0: Fewer men are entering the clergy these days. Master of Divinity enrollment is down 14% in the past 5 years, and amongst black Protestant denominations, it has fallen 31%. And while new polls indicate that pastors have largely recovered from the trials of the pandemic, big percentages of them say they still consider quitting the profession altogether. Some churches have closed or consolidated for lack of a pastor. Michael Harrington reporting.
1: As the government seeks to make in vitro fertilization easier to obtain, a debate over the procedures being revived. For many pro-life advocates, IVF can present challenges because of the risks it poses to embryos. Some Christians also believe reproduction should not be separated from normal marital relations, making IVF and some fertility interventions off limits. The Catholic Church has long opposed the procedure. This is SRN News. The markets gain fuel from tech stocks.
2: Big technology stocks led Wall Street to records on Wednesday. The S&P 500 rose 0.6% to reach an all-time high. The NASDAQ composite jumped 1.2% to also reach a record. The Dow fell 67 points or 0.1%. NVIDIA, Apple, and several other tech stocks have outsized values that weigh more heavily on the direction of the market. Their gains overcame broader losses elsewhere. Most stocks actually weakened following a report that showed a spike in inflation in April. A jump in oil prices because of the war with Iran is fueling inflation. Crude oil prices were relatively steady on Wednesday, but remain above $100 per barrel. Damian Troisi, New York.
1: Researchers are warning that the U.S. is experiencing a reading recession, a slide that predates the COVID-19 pandemic. More details available at srnnews.com. From Washington, I'm Keith Peters reporting.
3: Hello, Bristol Bay. My name is Maggie Johnson. It's time to take a look at the weather forecast from the King Salmon, Dillingham, and Anchorage airports. From King Salmon, today there will be occasional light rain. The high will be 47. Winds will be south to southeast at 5 to 10 miles an hour. Chance of rain is 70%. Tonight will be overcast with rain showers at times. The low will be near 35. Winds will be south to southwest at 5 to 10 miles an hour. The chance of rain is 60%. Tomorrow it will be overcast with showers at times. The high will be 47, winds will be west at 5 to 10 miles an hour. The chance of rain is 40%. From the Dillingham Airport, today cloudy with showers in the afternoon. The high will be 47, winds will be southeast at 5 to 10 miles an hour. The chance of rain is 70%. Tonight it will be overcast, there will be a slight chance of a rain shower. The low will be near 35, winds will be south to southwest at 5 to 10 miles an hour. Tomorrow will be overcast, there will be a slight chance of a rain shower. The high will be 48 degrees, winds will be west at 5 to 10 miles an hour. From the Ted Stevens International Airport in Anchorage, today it'll be partly cloudy in the afternoon. The high will be 52, winds will be south at 5 to 10 miles an hour. Tonight it'll be partly cloudy skies in the evening, increasing clouds with periods of showers later on. The low will be 39, winds will be south-southeast at 5 to 10 miles an hour. The chance of rain is 40%. Tomorrow there will be a shower or two possible early with partly cloudy skies in the afternoon. The high will be 52, winds will be light and variable. The chance of rain is 30%. 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I'm Maggie Johnson, and that's your weather report from the KCAN, KKD, and KIGI radio studios in Naknek, now streaming on Alexa devices and on TuneIn Radio.
4: To prove a couple of points, Amazing Alan will now attempt to jump through the eye of a needle that is welded to the top of this 55-gallon drum while riding a camel. Are you ready, Alan?
5: Hey, you got it, guys! Giddy up!
4: One of those points being that a camel can sense impending danger. Has just proved the second point.
5: This ain't gonna work, guys!
4: That's right. It's very difficult for a camel to get through the eye of a needle.
5: Hey, I could have told you that!
4: And Jesus...

Thanks for listening today. We're glad you're here. Colossians chapter 3 says, "Let the peace of Christ rule in your hearts." Let's carry that peace into this next song.

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Psalm 19, verse 14 says, "May the words of my mouth be pleasing to you, Lord." Let that be our prayer as we go about our day.

Coming out of that song, here's a verse to hold on to. Psalm 62, verse 6 says, "Truly He, God, is my rock and my salvation."

0: 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In Dillingham at 104.9 megahertz with 0.041 watts effective radiated power. In Igigagik at 106.9 megahertz with 0.091 watts effective radiated power. 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
1: With SRN News, I'm Keith Peters in Washington. There's been another attempt by Congress to have a say on the war in Iran.
2: Senate Republicans again blocked Democratic legislation to halt President Trump's war in Iran. But Democrats added a Republican to their side. Alaska's Lisa Murkowski, Oregon Democrat Jeff Merkley, says mistakes have been made in Iran.
3: That's why the founders said a president by himself should not be able to go to war and wrote a constitution.
2: Wyoming's John Barrasso is among the Republicans backing the president.
4: The president made it very clear that the major fighting is halted and our naval blockade is working.
2: More Republicans are also growing uneasy about higher gas prices related to the war. Ed Donahue, Washington.
1: There's been a discovery of a deadly disease in the nation's largest herd of elk.
5: Chronic wasting disease has been discovered in the 11,000-strong Jackson elk herd on the National Elk Refuge in Wyoming. The disease has also been discovered in other areas of the state. CWD is always fatal and easily transmissible. Questions are being raised about the safety for traditional activities in the refuge, such as the annual Scouts Antler Collection and Auction, and about the safety of the water supply. Officials are urging safety precautions and plan to reevaluate programs, including feed ground protocols and managing the size of the herd. I'm Lisa Dwyer.
1: Researchers are warning that the U.S. is experiencing a reading recession. A new analysis of state test scores from third to eighth grade for over 5,000 school districts in 38 states found only five states have meaningful growth in reading test scores. On Wall Street, the Dow down by 67 points, the Nasdaq rose 314, the S&P advanced 43. This is SRN News. The Trump administration promotes motherhood, correspondent Michael Harrington reports.
6: The new website, moms.gov, offers a variety of resources, including locations of pregnancy centers, nutrition and dietary guidelines, as well as information about adoption and mental health. HHS Secretary Robert Kennedy Jr. says, quote, "The Trump administration is strengthening its commitment to America's families by equipping mothers and fathers with the resources and information they need to build healthy, prosperous lives." Michael Harrington reporting.
1: Supreme Court Justice Clarence Thomas is now the second longest serving justice in history with 34 years on the bench. The only justice with a longer tenure is William O. Douglas, and Thomas would overtake Douglas in 2028 if he remains on the court. Justice Thomas has been a reliable vote in favor of religious liberty and against abortion during his tenure. This is SRN News. About 70,000 Americans died of drug overdoses last year, about 14% fewer than the previous year.
7: It was a third straight annual drop, making it the longest decline in decades. The data is from the Centers for Disease Control and Prevention. The 2025 total is about the same as the tally in 2019 before the COVID pandemic. Health and law enforcement officials in recent months have been sounding alarms about newer drugs that were increasingly detected in 2025. Among them is a powerful synthetic opioid that's up to 10 times stronger than fentanyl. Rich Thomason reporting.
1: The prosecution of five defendants stemming from the overdose death of Friends star Matthew Perry is coming to a close. They've all pleaded guilty for their various roles in supplying the actor with ketamine. More details at SRNNews.com. From Washington, I'm Keith Peters.
8: Hello, Bristol Bay. My name is Maggie Johnson. It's time to take a look at the weather forecast from the King Salmon, Dillingham, and Anchorage airports. From King Salmon, tonight will be overcast with rain showers at times. The low will be near 35. Winds will be south to southwest at 5 to 10 miles an hour. The chance of rain is 60%. Tomorrow it'll be overcast with showers at times. The high will be 47. Winds will be west at 5 to 10 miles an hour. The chance of rain is 40%. From the Dillingham airport, tonight it'll be overcast. There'll be a slight chance of a rain shower. The low will be near 35. Winds will be south to southwest at 5 to 10 miles an hour. Tomorrow will be overcast. There will be a slight chance of a rain shower. The high will be 48 degrees. Winds will be west at 5 to 10 miles an hour. From the Ted Stevens International Airport in Anchorage, tonight it'll be partly cloudy skies in the evening. Increasing clouds with periods of showers later on. The low will be 39. Winds will be south-southeast at 5 to 10 miles an hour. The chance of rain is 40%. Tomorrow there will be a shower or two possible early with partly cloudy skies in the afternoon. The high will be 52. Winds will be light and variable. The chance of rain is 30%. In King Salmon, the average high temperature for today, May 13th, is 55 degrees, and the record high is 74. The average low is 36, and the record low is 23. Today's sunrise was at 6:03 this morning, and sunset will be at 10:45 tonight. That gives us a total of 16 hours and 42 minutes of daylight for today. Tomorrow will be 4 minutes and 23 seconds longer. Thank you for listening to the voice of Bristol Bay. I'm Maggie Johnson, and that's your weather report from the KCAN, KKD, and KIGI radio studios in Naknek. 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Hello, Bristol Bay. Let's take a look at what's happening around our community. The Bristol Bay Christian Learning Center is pleased to announce its Night of the Month for May 2026. Congratulations to Marissa Jones on being named this month's Night of the Month. Good job, Marissa. Alaska Public Media, Bristol Bay Historical Society Museum, Bristol Bay Borough School District, and KCAN Radio would like to invite you to a radio listening party this Friday, May 15th at 4:30 p.m. at the Bristol Bay Historical Society Museum in Naknek. All are welcome. 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Fifth and sixth graders in Mary Ludwig's class interviewed elders. High school sophomores in A.J. Gooden's class wrote and recorded radio news shows. We hope you can join us, and we'll see you then. The City of Dillingham is hiring for the following positions: dispatcher, police officer, resident, police officer, lateral rotational, heavy equipment operator, fleet mechanic, water/wastewater operator, landfill supervisor, and harbor assistant. 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

Hi, my name is Maggie. 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Thanks for letting us be a part of your day. Ephesians 2:8-10 reminds us, "For by grace you have been saved through faith, and that not of yourselves. It is a gift of God, not as a result of works, so that no one may boast. For we are his workmanship, created in Christ Jesus for good works, which God prepared beforehand, so that we could walk in them."

0: 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I am that James Dobson, and I'm so pleased that you've joined us today.
1: Welcome to Family Talk, the broadcast division of the Dr. James Dobson Family Institute. I'm Gary Bauer, Senior Vice President of Policy and Culture here at JDFI, and I also host the Defending Faith, Family, and Freedom podcast. I hope you've been following along with us in recent months. We've been having a number of shows where we highlighted everyday heroes. These are guests that come on and share their lives with us and the work that they're doing. But these are followers of Jesus Christ, people that everywhere they go bring the cross of Jesus with them, and it informs them. It tells them what they need to do as they go through life's challenges. And we hope these stories of your fellow Americans will inspire you and also embolden you to share the gospel of Jesus in your own life. Our guest today is one of those everyday heroes, Dave Owen. He has an extensive background. We could probably take all of our time together just going through his accomplishments. But those accomplishments touch on politics, on banking, real

0: estate, technology. So I'll just give you a quick overview because I know Dave is going to have a lot of wisdom to share with us and a lot of great information about what he's learned over the years. Dave is the co-founder and vice chairman of Golden Waves Grain. And the mission of this new company is to restore America's bread supply chain. This is one of the big issues America's been dealing with. We found out during COVID that a lot of things we take for granted were not actually under our control. So I think this idea, this new company, is something that we're going to really want to spend some time on. Dave was the CEO and founder of a tech company that ended up being listed on what they call NASDAQ, the over-the-counter trading market. So that's a big deal. He was an athlete in his prime, has a lot of honors for those things. So he's, I guess today, the term would be Renaissance man, although I'm not sure everybody understands the meaning of that word anymore. One of the things that, Dave showed up in your background, was that you were a professional rodeo cowboy.
1: Yes.
0: Now, James Dobson has done a gazillion radio shows. And he probably has interviewed somebody representing every profession out there. I don't know if Jim ever interviewed a rodeo cowboy, so we'll talk a little bit about that. Yeah. But rounding out Dave's life, and it's a very important part of it, is that Dave has been a Christian citizen, and he's excelled in public life. He was a state senator and lieutenant governor of the state of Kansas. He served as chairman of U.S. Senator Bob Dole's campaigns, and I know he's got some interesting stories to tell there. Dave and his wife, Laura, have 4 adult children, 11 grandchildren, 5 great-grandchildren. So, Dave, welcome to Family Talk. Been looking forward to this conversation for a number of weeks, and it's a pleasure to have you on the show.
1: Thank you, Gary. It's a real honor to be with you.
0: We mentioned that bread company. Jesus said that he was the bread of life.
1: Right.
0: And I know if Dr. Dobson was with us today, he would want to know about how you first accepted Jesus, the bread of life, in your own life. So tell us a little bit about that. Did you grow up in a Christian home, or how did you end up giving your life to Jesus?
1: Yes, well, I did. I was very fortunate. I grew up in a Christian home. We went to church 3 or 4 times a week. And when I was about 10 years old, we lived in southeast Kansas, and we went to church one day, and it just the Spirit of the Lord just came over me, and I went home. I asked my mother about it, and she told me how I accepted Jesus Christ in my life, and so I immediately asked to be baptized, and so I was baptized in that little church many years ago. Now, I will tell you that I was so young, I didn't remember some of it. And when my mother passed away, I was fortunate to be by her bedside. And she had such a terrific memory of her own conversion experience and her baptism. And I sat there and listened to her, and she died just, I'm going to say, maybe an hour later. But as I listened to that, it just compelled me to want to be baptized again so I would really remember what I did. So I did get rebaptized in our home church here in Lenexa Baptist Church.
0: What a wonderful story. I had a grandmother that took me to church. My parents were dealing with a number of issues, but it ended up, when all was said and done, that my father and I were baptized together. And that really sticks in my mind, because he only started going to church because I think he and my mother felt a little guilty that only my grandmother was taking me. And when my grandmother passed away, they started going too. So it's amazing how Christ finds a way into our hearts.
1: He definitely does. Just a few years ago, Laura and I took a group of college students to Israel in association with my leadership institute at Ottawa University, and I had the opportunity for the first time in my life to baptize about 7 or 8 college students in the Jordan River. So that was kind of full circle.
0: Yes, there's nothing like being baptized in the Jordan River. As you know, we read about it in the Bible. When you see it, it's not that dramatic of a place,
1: no.
0: but a lot of Christians, that has been the highlight of their life if they've been blessed enough to go to Israel. Dave, I mentioned the rodeo thing. I don't want to have it hanging out there and we end up finishing our conversation. I'm thinking, oh my goodness, I never asked him about the rodeo. How in the world did you get into that? Was it something you yearned to do? And how long did you stay in it? And what did it teach you, if anything?
1: Well, it was a wonderful experience in my life. I've been a pretty good athlete most of my life, but I, when I was a little older, I met some folks from Oklahoma, Junior Garrison, Willard Moody, who were, Junior was the world champion calf roper, and they came up to Kansas City to compete in the American Royal Rodeo, and I got introduced to them, and they wanted to practice while they were there, so I knew a rodeo pen where we could go over and let them rope a few calves, and they just kind of got on me and said, why don't you try it? So I did have a horse. I've ridden a lot in my life. I got on my horse, rigged him up to rope, and lo and behold, the first calf I ever chased, I got a rope around his neck and got him roped. So I was kind of hooked, and so I spent a lot of time in Oklahoma with a Junior, and particularly in Willard, and just got proficient enough that I was able to get my professional rodeo cowboy card.
0: Wow.
1: And I've roped at all the big rodeos all over the country. Cheyenne being probably the most prominent one, the daddy of them all. But usually would go out to California and start in Salinas or somewhere out there and just work my way back to Kansas. And they call that period in July Cowboy Christmas, because you can literally rope three or four times a day if you can get to the rodeo. And so that's just what we would do, and come on back across the country, rope in the Salt Palace and in Salt Lake City and Cheyenne. And so it was a wonderful time in my life.
0: So you were serious about it. I mean, this was, was this a career path that you could have stayed on, or?
1: No, well, I owned and operated banks at the time, so I had to take my vacation to go do it. I never intended to be a cowboy full time, but I spent a lot of time at it and just had made terrific friends and some great experiences.
0: But it sounds like that would be a great experience and probably prepared you a little bit for the work you've done in government and politics. You know, roping those calves can be as trying to get a politician to do the right things these days.
1: That's the truth.
0: So let me ask you a little bit about your family. When did you meet the love of your life, Laura? And can you tell us a little bit about that?
1: Well, it was about 33, 34 years ago. And I was working at the time for a large investment bank headquartered in Little Rock, Stevens Inc. My friend Jack Stevens, who at the time was chairman of Augusta National, and we had met through politics. So Laura called in to the Little Rock office and had an idea, investment banking idea, and she was coming up to Kansas. So they told her to call me. So we got together, and her idea had to do with military people being transferred all over the country and having to restart their banking relationships every time they did it. And so the idea was, can we come up with some program that would allow them to easily move around and not have such disruption in their financial affairs? And so that was the subject matter. But, of course, we hit it off. And a few years later, I asked her to marry me. And thankfully, she said yes, the best decision I ever made in my life.
0: Yeah, well, a lot of us can say that, yeah. Dave, that marrying our wives are the best thing that we've ever done, right?
1: Exactly.
0: And you, as I said when we started talking, you've got quite a family, 11 grandchildren, 5 great-grandchildren. Are those numbers up to date? Or?
1: Yeah, that's pretty much it. Trying to think. I think we'll probably have a few more great-grands, thankfully, 7 of them live right here in our hometown, so we get to see them pretty often.
0: Yeah, that's fantastic. That's every father and grandfather's dream, is to have them close by.
1: Right.
0: So you married Laura, and you built this great family. But all during this time, your faith was playing a major role in your life.
1: Yes, that's correct. I've always been involved with church. Currently, it's the Lenexa Baptist Church in Lenexa, Kansas. But I've always been very active in my church. I've been a deacon in Southern Baptist Church. I have a Bible study that I lead every Friday morning with some very interesting guys here in town. And so, yes, my relationship with Jesus Christ is very important to me.
0: Dave, there's a, you know, there's something of a debate going on both in the church and in the media too about whether there's a revival building up. I think you would agree that in recent decades, there isn't much of a debate about the fact that there's been something of a falling away from the church, particularly among young people. But good people differ right now about whether there really is a revival or not. And of course, revivals happen in God's time, not ours. But what does your instinct tell you about? Do you see something stirring out there as in the center of America and the breadbasket, a place like Kansas, about the people returning to the church and to the Bible and to Jesus?
1: Well, we're very fortunate in our particular church. It's a fast growing church. It's a large church. We probably 3,000, 3,500 members, mm-hmm. but we have to constantly expand to different locations and start satellite churches because of the attendance. We just get overwhelmed with parking and space in the church. But directly to your question, what we see here is the young people, I'm going to say maybe 18 to 30, we've got a group that meets in our church on Wednesday evenings, and it just overflows. The young people are turning to Jesus, and it's amazing to watch.
0: Well, that's wonderful to hear. We tape these shows a little bit ahead of time from when they actually play. But one of the things that happened not long ago is this reading of the Bible out loud at the National Museum of the Bible. It was a wonderful idea. And, you know, I think that God can use that in its own way, you know, that people participated in it. I think there were 500 people, including the president of the United States, that participated in it. And it's been shared, that experience has been shared many, many times. Dr. Dobson and I, even in those latter times when he was dealing with illness, talked about the fact that, you know, we want America to be great, but America's not going to be great again unless it's godly again.
1: Well, I certainly agree with that. You know, and we had one of our members, close friend of Laura and mine, Rich Bott, who bought radio, participated in that. But prior to that event, we actually did the same thing in our local church. We just had our members read through the whole Bible, and that just concluded.
0: Really?
1: Yes. And it was a lead up to what you're describing there. But Laura and I both participated in that, as many, many of our friends.
0: Mm, that's fantastic. I had almost forgotten about that. There were Christian, you know, churches and Christian groups around America that have been sort of part of doing this leading up to the big event. And that would be a wonderful thing to make a tradition, you know, to repeat as often as possible. I think it was all the way when I served in the Reagan administration. I think it was 1983 that Reagan declared 1983 the year of the Bible.
1: Right.
0: I don't know. I bet now if we tried to do that, there'd be an argument about it in the Congress.
1: Yeah, you know,
0: there's some people that would be deeply offended by saying that the year was the year of the Bible. They've got all kinds of other weeks dedicated to, you know, all sorts of other things. But a year devoted to the Bible, that would be a bridge too far for some of these characters,
1: exactly.
0: I'm afraid. So, Dave, I knew Senator Dole. Usually we were on the same side. Sometimes, you know, politics being what it is, we would have our little disagreements. But that was a different generation. Bob Dole was an American hero, sacrificed greatly for his country. Share with us, if you will, how you first crossed paths with him. And I believe you've got this wonderful story. I don't want to put you on the spot, but a lot of people, you know, Bob Dole didn't brag about his sacrifice, and a lot of people weren't totally aware of it. So I think our audience would be interested in hearing that story too.
1: Well, Senator Dole and I met in 1968. I was running for the state Senate, and he was running for the first time for the U.S. Senate. He was in a very tough race. He was running against Congressman Bill Roy, who was very, very well known and really knew how to run a campaign. So as it got down to it, I had decided not to run for governor. I was lieutenant governor, so I decided not to run for governor. And the senator, we had met at my mother-in-law's house at that time because she asked us both to come for a coffee. And that's how we got acquainted and established a 25-year relationship. But in any event, I took over his campaign. And when I went up to the campaign headquarters, looking through all of the documents and papers just laying around on the desk, I found an article talking about his war experience. People in Kansas didn't really know that. And so I came up with the idea of taking a newspaper size piece of paper and reprinting the story. And the top of it was just the words guts in great big letters, G-U-T-S. And it certainly describes his experience.
0: Wow.
1: And so I got people who had motorhomes, and we had a whole fleet of them. We went all over the state of Kansas, up and down Main Street, handing those things out. And that's really when the people of Kansas really understood what he had gone through. And, you know, he was a tremendous athlete in his youth, KU athlete, played basketball for Fog Allen. You know, it was a tremendous story. And, you know, his body was just ruined by that event on the battlefield in the Po Valley. So
0: yes,
1: to overcome all that was terrific. You know, and another kind of interesting side note is Senator Daniel Inouye from Hawaii was in the same rehab hospital with him.
0: So, yeah, the fact that two of those men would end up in the United States Senate is amazing. And of course, you know, those two senators would have had their disagreements. One was a Democrat and Senator Dole was a Republican, but they did have that bond. And as I recall, there were things they were able to work together on, and they always respected each other because they both loved America enough to make that kind of sacrifice on the battlefield.
1: Definitely. Definitely.
0: You continued to work on Senator Dole's Senate campaigns, and were you involved in his effort to the presidential race too, or?
1: I was, up until the very last one, I was very central to all of those races. And matter of fact, probably my most intense campaign with him was when he was picked to run with Gerald Ford in 76. I was the chairman of the Kansas Republican Party and, of course, delegate to the convention and all that. But I was very central. I was the assistant to Senator Bob Griffin on the floor. He was Ford's campaign chairman on the floor. So Senator Griffin came up and wanted to, Kansas was on the front row because of Dole. So Senator Griffin wanted to be up there. So we sat side by side through the whole thing. And but I was very instrumental in that. And then as the convention came to a close, Stu Spencer was up on the podium and we could just kind of look up at the podium, and all of a sudden, I saw him doing this, and so he said, come up.
0: Motioning for you to come up.
1: So I went through the door underneath the podium and went into backstage. I didn't come on the stage, but Stu said, you know, you seem to be the guy closest to Senator Dole, so we need you to run the vice presidential part of this campaign and be the liaison with the campaign and the president, President Ford. So that's what I did through that Ford Dole campaign.
0: Wow. So, Dave, you know, one of the things Christians have been divided about, this used to drive Dr. Dobson crazy. And when he would get upset about it, he would call me and we'd get upset about it together. But it was, you know, we would run into pastors and just fellow believers who had convinced themselves that as Christians, they should stay out of government and out of politics because that was dirty and it wasn't, you know, a godly thing to do. And of course, if Christians all did that, then the people that were making all the decisions about governing us would not be the right people.
1: Exactly.
0: So, you know, Dr. Dobson for years and the James Dobson Family Institute today is committed to pushing the idea of Christian citizenship. From everything I know about you, all of your opportunities in public life, your faith was always right there, driving you, leading you in the decisions you made. So what would you say to our listeners that might be absent without leave in this battle that we're in our country about whether we're going to remain one nation under God or not?
1: If we are going to remain one nation under God, Christians have got to get involved, because we see it at every level. We see it here in our communities where Christians and hunters, this is something I came across the other day. Christians and hunters are the worst at getting involved in voting. Why, I do not know. But it's resulted in our community of the just real liberal people taking over our government at every level, school board, city politics. We've got to change that, because if there's any hope for us going forward, Christians have got to get involved in the political arena.
0: I don't want to get you in trouble, Dave, but the church that you're a proud member of now, does your pastor understand this need for the congregation to be active citizens?
1: Absolutely. And he is very encouraging from the pulpit. I mean, he's obviously tries to be even-handed about it, but he is a strong believer in involvement in politics for Christian people and encourages in every way possible.
0: That's great to hear. We need more pastors and priests and rabbis, faith leaders of all kind to do that. My goodness, where's the time going? We've talked for 20 plus minutes, and I've got a couple hours worth of more things to ask you, Dave. I know even at this age stage in life, you're a busy guy, but Dave, could you come back and spend another day with us talking about these things?
1: Oh, I would absolutely love it. It's been a pleasure to be with you.
2: Well, a life well lived doesn't happen by accident. 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That's coming up on the next edition of Dr. James Dobson's Family Talk, the voice you trust for the family you love. 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

Hi there, I'm Maggie. Thanks for listening to KKN Radio, the voice of Bristol Bay. As we go about this year, here's a comforting reminder. God's mercies are new every single morning. That means whatever yesterday held, mistakes, worries, or regrets, you don't have to carry them into today. God meets you right where you are, with fresh grace, ready for whatever the day brings. Thanks for making us part of your day. Here's our next song.

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1: With SRN News, I'm Keith Peters in Washington. President Trump arrived in Beijing on Wednesday for his hotly anticipated talks with Chinese President Xi Jinping beginning Thursday.
2: He comes at a time when the war in Iran has hurt his popularity at home. It's raised energy prices around the world and unstabilized markets. Trump is going to talk about Iran when he meets in a state visit with his Chinese counterpart Xi Jinping. He's already expressed some frustration with the Chinese, saying that they haven't used their strong economic ties to Iran to pressure the Iranian authorities to reopen the Strait of Hormuz, which could ease oil prices.
1: That's correspondent Will Weissert reporting from Beijing. Rising food prices are connected to rising fuel costs.
3: The Labor Department's latest report on consumer prices says the cost of groceries rose 2.9% in April compared to the same time last year. When you include eating out, food costs are 3.2% higher. Cindy Ayers Elliott, CEO of Footprint Farms in Jackson, Mississippi, says she tries to keep increased costs to a minimum.
4: The increase has been in every aspect. It's from the nutrients, from the fertilizer, from the nutrients that we use. It's from the diesel fuel cost, it's the gas fuel cost, but it's also about everything. I mean, down to the seeds. Our seeds are triple the cost it was last year.
3: I'm Donna Water.
1: A licensed drug addiction counselor who delivered the ketamine that killed Friends star Matthew Perry has been sentenced to 2 years in prison. Eric Fleming received the sentence in a Los Angeles federal court on Wednesday. On Wall Street, a mixed day as the Dow was down by 67 points, but the Nasdaq rose 314, the S&P 500 advanced 43 points. This is SRN News. The United Nations is looking for a new Secretary General, correspondent Michael Harrington reports.
5: And perhaps the leading candidate is a radical abortion activist. Michelle Bachelet is the former president of Chile and current UN High Commissioner for Human Rights. She is a vocal supporter of abortion up to the moment of birth and believes all governments in the world should pay for the procedure. Bachelet is also a supporter of transgenderism, including sex change operations on children. The UN will make its selection later this year. Michael Harrington reporting.
1: Two Israeli soldiers will spend weeks in military prison for desecration of a Christian statue in southern Lebanon. A photo of the troops and the statue went viral and sparked widespread outrage. Israel's military says the soldier posted in the photo will get 21 days in prison, and the soldier who photographed it will get 14. The IDF released a statement saying it views the incident with great severity. SRN News. A new study suggests our children in America are not learning how to read.
6: Researchers warn the U.S. is going through a reading recession, a slide that predates the COVID pandemic. A new analysis of scores from third through eighth grade for 5,000 school districts in 38 states found that only five states had meaningful growth in reading test scores from 2022 to 25. It also finds students remain nearly a half grade level behind pre-pandemic scores in reading. Jason Walker reporting.
1: Still, some states and school districts are making progress, largely by shifting toward phonics-based instruction and providing extra support for struggling readers. More details available at srnnews.com. From Washington, I'm Keith Peters reporting.
7: Hello, Bristol Bay. My name is Maggie Johnson. It's time to take a look at the weather forecast from the King Salmon, Dillingham, and Anchorage airports. From King Salmon, tonight will be overcast with rain showers at times. The low will be near 35. Winds will be south to southwest at 5 to 10 miles an hour. The chance of rain is 60%. Tomorrow it'll be overcast with showers at times. The high will be 47. Winds will be west at 5 to 10 miles an hour. The chance of rain is 40%. From the Dillingham Airport, tonight it'll be overcast. There'll be a slight chance of a rain shower. The low will be near 35. Winds will be south to southwest at 5 to 10 miles an hour. Tomorrow it'll be overcast. There will be a slight chance of a rain shower. The high will be 48 degrees. Winds will be west at 5 to 10 miles an hour. From the Ted Stevens International Airport in Anchorage, tonight will be partly cloudy skies in the evening. Increasing clouds with periods of showers later on. The low will be 39. Winds will be south-southeast at 5 to 10 miles an hour. A chance of rain is 40%. Tomorrow there will be a shower or two possible early with partly cloudy skies in the afternoon. The high will be 52. Winds will be light and variable. The chance of rain is 30%. 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I'm Maggie Johnson, and that's your weather report from the KCAN, KKD, and KIGI radio studios in Naknek, now streaming on Alexa devices and on TuneIn Radio.
8: Today's lesson is on good deeds, hence I, Professor Pettibone, have poured George a cup of coffee and placed it on his desk. Here comes George now.
9: Good morning, Professor.
8: Good morning, George. I see someone has brought you a cup of coffee.
9: Oh, that was nice of them.
8: Of course, they won't let you know who did it.
9: Oh?
8: No. You see, George, the Bible says that when we do good deeds, we shouldn't let our left hand know what our right hand is doing.
9: Really?
8: Yes. When we do things to impress others, then that is our only reward. But when we do good deeds secretly, then our Father in heaven will...

Thanks for making KACAN a part of your day. My name is Maggie. Faith isn't always about making big leaps. It's about taking small, faithful steps. Hebrews reminds us that faith is trusting God even when we can't see the outcome. If you're taking small steps today, they matter. Here's our next song.

0: There's something invigorating about being the first one out and around in the morning. You sort of feel like the conqueror of your environment, like when you're the first one out exercising in those first hours of the new day. I had that feeling one morning as I went out for my fitness walk. I really like to walk when I'm away from home. Yeah. And I was in a setting right behind me where there was this really scenic 18-hole golf course. Now, I'm not a golfer, but I am a walker. There was a beautiful path around there, so I struck out on my early morning walk. The mist was there, and the dew was all over the golf course, and I said, you know what? I'm the first one to conquer this golf course today. Now, there'll be a lot of people out here later, but I have beaten all the golfers. I felt like the world was all mine, or so I thought. And then I got to one hole, and I saw a carpet of dew covering the green and footprints all across the green. Yep, someone had walked there before me. Well, I'm Ron Hutchcraft, and I want to have a word with you today about someone else has walked there first. Our word for today from the Word of God, John chapter 10, verse 4. Jesus beautifully and intimately describes his relationship with us here as being like that of a shepherd with his sheep. Him shepherd, me sheep. John 10:4 says this, when he has brought out all his own, he goes on ahead of them, and the sheep follow him. I discovered this verse actually many years ago, just before we moved from all of the knowns that we had in Chicago to all of the unknowns of northern New Jersey and New York City. We moved there to begin a youth ministry, and we had no supporters, we had no place to live, we had no office, we had no staff. We knew nothing. We just claimed this verse. When he brings out his sheep, he will always go ahead of them. We got there, and we found out God had picked out an apartment. He picked out friends. He had picked out a church. He had picked out an office for us. He picked out supporters, people who could open doors that we needed opened. And that's what God does for all his kids. Everywhere Jesus will lead you to walk, he promises to walk there first. He goes ahead of you. And that's how a shepherd operates. Wherever he's going to take his sheep, he goes ahead of them to see if there's enough pasture for them to be fed, if there are any wolves there that he needs to take care of, and where the cliffs are that they might walk over. He makes sure that he checks it out before they get there. He prepares it for them. That's just the kind of shepherd he is. Think of the fear that that takes out of the future, the uncertainty it takes out of the future. Like the old song says, I know not what the future holds, but I know who holds the future. Right now, maybe you're looking ahead at the next few weeks or months, and you're anxious about it. Honestly, there's a whole lot of question marks, a lot of unknown out there. But there is one known in the midst of all your unknowns. Guess what? That one known covers all the unknowns. Jesus will always be your go-ahead shepherd. He always does that with his sheep. He's promised he would. He always keeps his promises. In fact, today, he knows your situation. And I think he brought us together and brought this verse to my heart for you as a personal assurance from him to you that he is already stepping ahead of you. There's nothing to fear on a path that Jesus has walked before you. It's the blessed security that only a follower of Jesus Christ can know. So wherever he takes you, my friend, yours won't be the first set of footprints you'll find there. No, Jesus got there first.
1: Thanks, Ron. Hi, I'm Doug Hutchcraft. Would you join us in our journey of faith and rescuing the spiritually lost by visiting us at Hutchcraft.com? 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
2: Hi, this is Chris. Welcome to Adventures in Odyssey.
3: Oh, hi there. I'm John Avery Whittaker, but you can call me Whit. We were just getting ready for a time of wonder, excitement, and discovery. You care to join us? You never know what'll happen next when you have an adventure in Odyssey.
4: A dog?
5: Well, sure, why not?
6: You saying you don't want the dog?
4: Come here, boy, come on.
2: He's smiling at us.
4: His lips are stuck to his teeth.
2: Okay, Dad, I hate to do this, but you leave me no option.
4: No, wait a minute.

0: I'm not complaining, Connie. It's just that so much has happened. Dad's decision to go into the ministry and Mom being pregnant. I just wish sometimes that things could be, well, I don't know.
1: Yeah, I know what you mean. Seems like your family's been through a lot of changes.
0: Well, now Dad's studying all the time for seminary and Mom's sick a lot. It's just not normal.
1: Normal?
0: Yeah, you know. It'd just be nice to have something happen in my life that wasn't so bizarre.
1: I remember when... What in the world? Hold on, Donna. I think my pal is back.
0: Your pal?
1: I must have left the back door open when I took the trash out. Okay, where are you? There you are.
0: I didn't know you had a dog.
1: I don't. Will you do me a favor, Donna? Call the dog pound. The number's on the pad next to the phone.
0: You're sending him to the pound?
1: Yes, it's the third time he's come in. I don't know how you keep escaping, fella, but it has to stop. Gotcha! There, take it easy. I'm not gonna hurt you.
0: Oh, you can't send him to the pound.
1: I have to. What else am I supposed to do with him?
0: But he's so cute.
1: Cute? Are you kidding? I've seen better looking rats. Look, if he has an owner, they'll know to check the pound.
0: Well, I'll take him home.
1: Oh, that's between you and your parents. Call the pound, Donna. If you want him, you can get him there.
0: Okay, I will.
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3: A dog?
0: Well, sure, why not?
3: You already have a cat.
0: All Ferguson does is lay around and get fat. I want a dog. I need a dog.
3: Need?
0: Yes, need.
3: I don't think so, sweetheart. Now, please, I have to get through this reading for my seminary class. Do you have any idea how Greek is to me?
0: Okay, Dad, I hate to do this, but you leave me no option. I want a family meeting.
3: No, wait a minute. Family meetings are for important decisions.
0: This is important. I want a family meeting.
3: Oh, brother. Hear ye, hear ye. This meeting of the Barclay family will now convene and come to order. A meeting called by Donna Barclay.
4: You really think you've got enough votes for a dog, Donna?
0: Mm-hmm.
3: Now, Mary, would you call the roll, please?
5: Are you serious? I think you can see we're all here.
3: Okay, everyone is present and accounted for, so a quorum is definitely present.
4: Excuse me, will the chair please speak in English? Boy, you send a guy to seminary.
5: He means we're all here, Jimmy. He only uses words like that when he gets nervous.
0: Especially when it comes to getting a dog.
3: But there's...
5: All here, Jimmy. He only uses words like that when he gets nervous.
0: Especially when it comes to getting a dog.
3: But there's no reason to be nervous because we're not getting a dog.
4: I think that statement is out of order, Your Eminence.
3: Okay, let's go back over the ground rules. As you know, your mother and I have two votes each. You each have one. Now, let the record show that I'm opposed to having a dog. I've been opposed to the idea, and I remain opposed.
0: Good. Let's vote.
3: Now, wait a minute. No discussion?
0: Why make a motion? We don't have a discussion.
3: Should we discuss the motion?
0: All those in favor of getting a dog, raise your right hand.
3: Hold on a minute. Something this important should be a roll call vote. Mrs. Secretary?
5: Okay. Donna?
0: Yes. I want a dog.
5: Jimmy?
4: Yes.
5: George?
3: As much as it pains me and for reasons heretofore stipulated, I must vote my conscience and cast a no to Fido.
5: Well, that's two votes yes and two votes no.
4: Looks like it's up to you, Mom.
0: Yeah, what's it gonna be, Mom?
5: Oh, I really hate to do this. I mean, choosing between two warring factions. But I have decided.
0: Say yes, Mom.
5: My decision is...
3: Go ahead, Mary. They've got to face reality.
5: I vote yes.
0: All right!
3: You what? Mary, how could you?
5: Oh, don't take it personally, dear. Donna can be very persuasive with her lobbying efforts.
0: That's four votes yes to two votes no. Sorry, Dad. I make a motion we adjourn.
3: Hey, now, wait a minute. Hold on.
4: I second the motion.
3: Wait a minute.
5: Motion passed. Meeting adjourned.
3: Wait a minute. We need to discuss this. You're sure you want to do this?
0: Uh-huh. Well, as sure as I've ever been about anything.
3: No comment. Now, I want you to take a deep breath.
0: Why?
3: Because this pound is what your room will smell like if you let that dog sleep in your bed, which is why we won't let him. Got it?
0: Got it.
6: Yes, may I help you?
3: I'm George Barkley. We called about the dog you got from Wood's End.
6: Oh, yeah, Rascal.
3: What?
6: Rascal, that's what we call him because he's got a knack for escaping. Four times since we got him. That's a record.
3: Rascal, huh?
0: Forget it, Dad. His name is Harry.
3: Harry?
6: Fill out these forms, please, and I'll make sure he's ready to go.
3: All right.
0: Wait until you see him. He's so cute. I can't wait to get him home.
3: And house train him and take him for walks and make sure he gets his shots.
0: I know, Dad.
3: The only reason your mother and I have agreed to this is because we have confidence that you'll take care of him.
0: And you got outvoted.
3: We won't mention that. You're the one who wanted the dog the most, honey, so we expect you to take the most responsibility.
0: Oh, I will.
6: Yep, he's ready if you want to have a look.
0: Oh, I've already seen him.
3: But I haven't. Here's your form.
6: Sign at the bottom, please.
3: All right. There you go.
6: Good, now follow me.
0: Do you know where he came from?
6: No, just showed up one day at Wit's End, so Connie called us. We've given it the usual time, but nobody's claimed him. Let's see, number 22, there. Well, that's him. We figure he's about 2 years old, but he's still a puppy at heart.
3: I'm sorry, we said we wanted a dog.
6: It is a dog. Not purebred, but a dog.
0: Dad, he's beautiful. He's just what I thought a Harry would look like.
3: Honey, that is the ugliest dog I've ever seen.
6: You saying you don't want the dog?
0: We want it.
3: Now, wait a minute, Donna.
0: Please, Dad, I'll take care of him. He's exactly what I want. Look at those eyes.
3: Are they supposed to be yellow?
0: And that mouth. He's smiling at us.
3: His lips are stuck to his teeth, honey.
0: He'll be great. He can keep burglars away and keep mice out of our garage and drool on Jimmy, and I won't be interested in boys so much because I'll have him to take care of.
3: Okay, we'll take him.

0: Let's go, Fido.
1: Harry.
0: Harry, you made a fine choice. No. Donna! Donna!
2: Yeah, Dad?
0: Can you turn down the volume on your dog, please?
3: Come out and play, Dad. You should see Harry fetch a stick. He never brings it back.
0: Clever.
1: Come on, Dad. You'll like him better if you play with him. You're so cute, aren't you, Harry?
0: I've seen car accidents that look cuter.
1: Pet him, Dad. Go on.
0: Well, so long as I don't catch anything. All right, come here, boy. Come on. Hey!
1: Stop it, Harry. Well, that's so weird. He doesn't growl at anyone else.
0: Look, unless Harry can help me with my Greek homework, I need you guys to get him away from here. It's distracting me, and your mama's lying down. Don't forget what the doctor said. She needs rest.
1: Okay, Dad.
0: Look, I tell you what. Why don't you run to the drugstore to pick up your mom's prescription and take Harry with you? Maybe someone will claim him.
1: Okay. Come on, Harry. Let's go. Jimmy?
3: Oh, I'm staying, Donna. Go ahead.
1: All right. See ya.
0: See ya. Jimmy?
3: Yeah, Dad?
0: Do you really like that dog?
3: Yeah, he's okay. I don't like being seen in public with him, but he's okay. Why?
0: I just can't figure out what Donna sees in him, that's all. Donna, it's 3 a.m. Will you please do something about your dog?
1: What am I supposed to do with him?
0: Don't tempt me.
1: Harry, be quiet.
3: Oh, that was effective. I think he's lonely.
1: What am I supposed to do? Dad won't let him sleep in my room.
3: I once read somewhere that if you put a ticking alarm clock with a dog, it helps him sleep.
0: Donna!
1: Okay, I'm giving him my alarm clock.
0: Terrific. That way you can see how late he's keeping us up. Donna!
1: I'm going! Okay, Harry, this clock is supposed to help you sleep. See where the big hand is? And the little hand? Well, that means it's time for all good dogs to close their eyes and... No, we're not playing catch. Come over here and lay down. Please? Harry, be quiet and go to sleep. Oh, Harry, lay down and go to sleep. Now you stay just like that while I go to bed. No, stay. Stay. Good night, Harry. Now maybe I can get some sleep. Oh, brother!
4: 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There are sure to be bumps along the way. Wooten faces a legal battle.
5: I'm taking you to court.
6: For what?
5: For destroying my chance at future earnings by tainting my character.
4: Olivia struggles to explain her faith.
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4: Wit must go into parenting mode.
6: Why, are you jealous or something? Because
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4: 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We always love hearing from you.
12: Harry!
13: It's been awfully quiet.
12: Harry!
13: Well, maybe this is a good time to get some gardening done.
12: Oh, there you are. What are you doing in my flower bed? Oh, no, not my flowers. Oh, Harry, you wouldn't dig up my flowers. You would. Donna!
0: What in the world? Mary! Jimmy!
13: Hello, George. What's the... Oh, no.
0: What is this mess?
13: Oh, Harry must have gotten into the trash again.
0: Again?
13: Yeah, I think he thinks it's a new game, scatter the trash.
0: What's this? Aren't these my slippers? My favorite slippers?
12: You mean, weren't those your favorite slippers?
0: It looks like someone threw them under a running lawnmower.
12: Well, that's our Harry.
0: I don't believe it.
12: Donna!
3: Okay, wait a minute, Lawrence. I'll get my glove and bat. Where did I put them? Oh, yeah, the closet. Let's see. Glove. Where's my glove? Ah, glove. Bat? What happened to my bat? Looks like someone attacked it with a chisel. Harry. Donna!
13: Donna, did you see the mess Harry made in the family room?
3: Donna, Harry chewed up my best cleats.
0: Donna, Harry needs a bat.
3: Donna!
13: Donna!
0: Donna!
2: Donna.
8: What? What did he do now?
0: Calm down. He didn't do anything. This time, but that's what I wanted to talk to you about.
8: Uh-oh.
0: Look, you voted to get a dog, and you understood fully that he would be your responsibility.
8: I know.
0: Everybody's okay to help out now and then, but he's your dog.
8: I know, Dad. He's been a little out of control.
0: No, not a little. A lot. Between your mother's pregnancy and my schoolwork, it's just not helpful.
8: Yeah.
0: But basically, it comes down to this. You either keep him in line, or he goes back to the pound. Do you understand?
8: Yes, sir.
0: Good. That's all I wanted to say.
8: Don't worry, Dad. I'll take care of him. Oh, please, Harry. Don't play around. It's 2:30. Please? Here's a nice ticking clock. Listen. Please, Harry. Why can't you just be normal and sleep like everyone else? Well, I like you. I want to keep you, but... Well, you have to sleep so I can sleep, please. I know you want to play, but I have a long day tomorrow. All I wanted was a normal dog. But you get into everything and dig up the garden and stay up all night and... Stop it! Now lay still and go to sleep. Oh, come here. I didn't mean to yell at you, but... I did, but... Cut it out. You don't care, do you? Even if I yell at you, you still love me. You're a real pain, but at least you like me no matter what I do. Listen to the clock, Harry. Okay? Just listen. That's right. Come on, Harry. Listen to the clock. Go to sleep. Go to sleep. Go to sleep. Oh, thanks a lot, clock.
3: Donna? Donna.
8: Hmm?
3: Better wake up.
8: Oh. I didn't mean to fall asleep. I just want to squeeze some studying in before work. I have a geography test tomorrow and... Oh, I'm so tired. I don't know how I'm going to pass this test.
3: Yeah, well, I think that's the least of your worries.
8: Huh? What do you mean? Oh, what's Harry done now?
3: Made you late for work.
8: What? What time is it?
3: It's 4:30.
8: What? Oh, no, no, no.
9: Hi, Donna.
8: Hi, Connie.
9: Uh-oh, what's wrong?
8: Nothing. Everything.
9: Everything? Wow, that's a lot of wrong.
8: Harry almost made me lose my job today. I was reprimanded by my boss for being late. And if I tell Dad, he's going to make me take Harry back to the pound.
9: Oh.
8: What's worse is that I don't blame him. I love Harry, but he's nothing but trouble.
9: But you knew that when you got him, right? I mean, didn't you?
8: Well, I thought so. But I expected him to at least be normal. But he's not. He gets into everything, spilling things, digging up the garden, chewing on our shoes, and he's a mess.
9: Sounds normal to me.
8: Well, I didn't think it was.
9: You know, it's funny, but this is the second time we've talked about being normal. What do you mean?
8: By normal? Well, it's normal. Nothing weird or unusual or hard to deal with or...
9: Maybe that's part of the problem.
8: What?
9: Well, I remember feeling like you do when my parents first split up. It's like everything was out of my control and nothing seemed normal. And then I realized that what I thought was normal had nothing to do with real life.
8: Huh?
9: How can I say this? When my parents split up, I suddenly discovered that life can be strange and weird and hard to deal with. You know, out of my control. It's like the rules suddenly changed. I kept expecting things to be this vague thing called normal, and they almost never were.
8: Well, I know all that, but...
9: But what?
8: But, I don't know.
9: Here's a wild guess, okay? For a long time, your family has seemed pretty normal. The way most of us think of normal. Happy marriage, good kids.
8: Hey, don't forget about Jimmy.
9: Okay, pretty good kids. But things have changed lately, and what used to be normal isn't normal anymore. It's kind of hard for you to cope.
8: But what's this have to do with Harry?
9: Well, again, it's just a wild guess, but you figured a dog might fix things, make them sane again. But it hasn't, at least not the way you thought. Is that a good guess?
8: Sounds like it.
9: Well, it sounds to me like you're going to have to do what I did. Change your expectations about normal. Your life will keep changing, and you'll have to get used to new kinds of normals.
8: How'd you do that?
9: When my parents divorced, I didn't do it very well. But now I know Jesus, and, well, it's what you already know to do, Donna. You have to trust God. That's what it always comes back to. The only way to cope is to trust Him.
8: I do trust God. I really do. But, well, I'd love to get through just one day without something strange happening.
3: Donna?
9: Hi, Jimmy.
3: Hi, Connie. Donna, have you seen Harry?
8: No, I was at work and then I came here. Why?
3: I've been looking for him for the past 2 hours. I think he ran away.
8: What? It's too quiet. This is driving me crazy.
3: I never thought I'd want to hear Harry's bark again.
8: Where's Dad? What's taking him so long?
12: Be patient, Donna.
8: Well, how long could it take to put up a few posters? We finished ages ago.
12: He was putting them up on the edge of town. There's no telling where Harry might run off to.
8: I just hope nothing happens to him.
12: Don't worry. I think Harry's a born wanderer. Oh, that must be your father.
8: Oh, look. Oh, it is.
3: Does he have Harry with him?
8: No.
2: Hi, guys. Any word?
12: No.
8: Where in the world is he?
2: I'm sure he'll turn up. A dog that ugly can't travel incognito for too long. Unless he gets arrested for impersonating a moose, of course.
8: Thanks, Dad.
2: No, Donna, don't worry. Seriously, it's a small town. Someone's bound to find him.
8: Or run over him.
2: Now stop it. It's out of our hands. The best thing we can do is just go about our business until someone calls. All right? Or we could just sit here and worry. Why does this house seem so much quieter?
8: Harry, where are you, you silly dog? Why don't you come home? If you come back, I'll buy you a new clock.
12: Donna?
8: Yeah, Mom?
12: What are you doing down here? Are you all right?
8: Yeah, I'm okay. I was just sitting here thinking about Harry.
12: Oh?
8: Yeah. Well, after I got in trouble for being late for work, I thought I'd get rid of him, even if Dad didn't make me.
12: I don't think your dad really would have made you take him back to the pound.
8: Maybe not, but I wanted to. I was tired of dealing with him. Well, at least until I thought about what it'd be like if I came home and he wasn't here. It's kind of dumb, but I realized how much I look forward to that. Coming home, wrestling around with him, talking to him.
12: You talk to Harry?
8: Well, yeah. No matter what I did or said, he still jumped on me and played with me. It's like he loved me no matter what. That meant a lot to me.
12: Especially with everything else that's going on around here.
8: Well...
12: Oh, look, sweetheart, I know we've all been preoccupied with different things. Your dad's studying and my being pregnant. Hasn't been easy on you. I think we underestimated how all the changes would affect us. And I think we underestimated how much you might need a little extra attention. A little extra time just to talk and be listened to.
8: It's okay, really.
12: No, it isn't. Your father and I talked about it, and we're going to work harder to make sure that you and Jimmy don't get lost in everything that's happened. Even if it's just a family night out or more dinners together, something. Anything to keep us connected. We'll figure it out, okay?
8: Yeah. Thanks, Mom. Connie.
9: Hi, Donna. Any sign of Harry?
8: No, we haven't heard anything. I hope he was all right last night, out there all alone.
9: Well, I think he spent a lot of nights like that before you got him. He's a survivor.
8: Funny. I didn't sleep when he was home, and I didn't sleep when he wasn't. What am I gonna do?
9: Count sheep? I don't know. Are you doing okay otherwise?
8: Better. I had a long talk with Mom last night, and, well, I think we're gonna work out a new kind of normal.
9: Really? And, how long do you think that'll last?
8: Until the next new normal comes along, I guess.
9: Good plan. Hey! Now that sounds familiar. Hello? Who's in my kitchen?
8: No way, it couldn't be. Harry?
9: Harry, I cannot figure out how he gets in.
8: Oh, Harry, where have you been? Come here, you bad dog. Oh, Harry, why didn't you come home? Didn't you see the posters? We were looking all over for you. Look, you're a mess. How did you get so muddy? Look, Connie, it's Harry. Harry's back.
9: Yeah, I noticed. Look what he did to the kitchen.
8: Oh, I'll clean it up.
9: Oh, forget about it. I had to mop in here anyway.
8: Harry.
9: You know, all things considered, maybe you should think about changing his name.
8: Changing his name? Well, to what?
9: How about, Normal?
8: I like it. He never answered to Harry anyway. Come on, Normal. Let's go home.
10: Coping with changes in your family or with your friends can be hard, especially when the changes seem like they're out of your control. But that doesn't mean the changes have to ruin everything for you. The Bible says that Jesus Christ is the same yesterday, today, and forever. That means He's always there for you as a constant friend and the Lord of all the changes in your life. That's why it's best to trust Him, no matter what happens. He loves you, and He's with you. Thanks for joining us. You know, we'd love to hear from you. 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Our production engineer was Bob Luttrell, and our executive producer is Chuck Bolte. And I'm Chris, hoping you'll join us again next time for more Adventures in Odyssey.

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1: With SRN News, I'm Jason Walker. President Trump kicking off a busy portion of his three-day visit to China, meeting the Chinese President Xi Jinping at the Great Hall of the People Thursday morning, a formal bilateral discussion, and later a state banquet. Friday, they will have a working lunch before President Trump leaves Beijing and comes home. In the meantime, the American Chamber of Commerce says there may not be a major breakthrough in these talks.
2: The key thing is that there's no expectations of a grand bargain, no expectations of any kind of breakthrough with, you know, all of the challenges that we have in the trade relationship with China. But what we can expect is that with the two leaders meeting, you know, that does give business a sense of confidence. It gives business a sense of optimism that we have an ongoing dialogue and that we're the two leaders meeting.
1: Spokesman James Zimmerman. The Senate confirms Kevin Warsh as the Federal Reserve Chairman.
3: The ayes are 54, the nays are 45. The nomination is confirmed.
4: The vote to confirm Warsh brings new leadership to the world's most powerful central bank. Warsh's nomination faced uncertainty after Republican Senator Tom Tillis of North Carolina threatened to block it while the Justice Department investigated Fed Chair Jerome Powell. The Powell probe was dropped in April, allowing the Warsh confirmation to move forward. He'll take over as the Fed confronts stubborn inflation, deep division over interest rates, and renewed scrutiny from President Donald Trump over its independence. I'm Lisa Dwyer.
1: Also, the Senate has rejected another attempt by Democrats to limit President Trump's ability to use military force against Iran. That tally 50 to 39. This is SRN News. United Nations looking for a new Secretary General. Michael Harrington explains.
5: And perhaps the leading candidate is a radical abortion activist. Michelle Bachelet is the former president of Chile and current UN High Commissioner for Human Rights. She is a vocal supporter of abortion up to the moment of birth and believes all governments in the world should pay for the procedure. Bachelet is also a supporter of transgenderism, including sex change operations on children. The UN will make its selection later this year. Michael Harrington reporting.
1: As the government seeks to make in vitro fertilization easier to obtain, a debate over that procedure is being revived. Now, for many pro-life advocates, IVF can present challenges because of the risk that it does pose to the embryos. Some Christians also believe reproduction should not be separated from normal marital relations. This is SRN News. Overdose deaths falling again in 2025.
6: About 70,000 Americans died of drug overdoses last year, according to the CDC. However, that's about 14% fewer than in 2024. It was the third straight annual drop, making it the longest decline in decades. But in recent months, health and law enforcement officials have been sounding alarms about newer drugs they worry will ratchet up deaths. Among them, cychloroquine, a potent synthetic opioid that's up to 10 times stronger than fentanyl. I'm Julie Walker.
1: Learning more about the death and subsequent matter in the case of a TV star, a licensed drug addiction counselor delivered the ketamine that killed Friends star Matthew Perry. She's now been sentenced to 2 years. Eric Fleming had pled guilty to distribution of ketamine resulting in death. More details at srnnews.com.
7: Hello, Bristol Bay. My name is Maggie Johnson. It's time to take a look at the weather forecast from the King Salmon, Dillingham, and Anchorage airports. From King Salmon, tonight will be overcast with rain showers at times. The low will be near 35. Winds will be south to southwest at 5 to 10 miles an hour. The chance of rain is 60%. Tomorrow it will be overcast with showers at times. The high will be 47. Winds will be west at 5 to 10 miles an hour. The chance of rain is 40%. From the Dillingham airport, tonight it'll be overcast. There'll be a slight chance of a rain shower. The low will be near 35. Winds will be south to southwest at 5 to 10 miles an hour. Tomorrow will be overcast. There'll be a slight chance of a rain shower. The high will be 48 degrees. Winds will be west at 5 to 10 miles an hour. From the Ted Stevens International Airport in Anchorage, tonight it'll be partly cloudy skies in the evening. Increasing clouds with periods of showers later on. The low will be 39. Winds will be south-southeast at 5 to 10 miles an hour. A chance of rain is 40%. Tomorrow there will be a shower or two possible early with partly cloudy skies in the afternoon. The high will be 52. Winds will be light and variable. The chance of rain is 30%. 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I'm Maggie Johnson, and that's your weather report from the KCAN, KKD, and KIGI radio studios in Naknek, now streaming on Alexa devices and on TuneIn Radio.
8: Hi, this is Roberta Foster at KNEO in Missouri. Welcome to today's broadcast of Author's Corner, where I interview authors of Christian books, now rebroadcast on KAKN and KAKD. Thanks for joining me for this edition of the Author's Corner, brought to you by KNEO 91.7 FM The Word. I'm Roberta Foster, and today I welcome Mike Tatlock to Author's Corner, and he has written the book A Compelling Faith in a Compromising Culture, which is published by Moody Publishers, and he'll tell you more about how to find the book at the end of the program. Here's a little bit about Mike. He is the lead pastor at Grace Chapel, and is also the chaplain for Portland Trailblazers in Portland, Oregon. He's been one of the youngest teaching professors at Prairie Bible College and Multnomah Bible College, and is currently an adjunct professor at Western Seminary in Portland. A frequent teacher at workshops, seminars, seminaries, and churches around the world, his pastoral experience includes leading within urban, inner city, and suburban churches. Mike, thank you so much for joining us today on Author's Corner.
9: Thanks, Roberta. It's an honor to be on here with you. Really appreciate the opportunity.
8: So what is it that compelled you to write this book, and what are you hoping to get across to the reader?
9: Well, I really appreciate that question. You know, I come back to the promise that Jesus made in John 10 when he said, I come that you may have life and life to the full. And he was talking about the thriving, flourishing life that we have the opportunity to live in Christ. But then in that same verse, he says, but the enemy, Satan, the devil, he comes to steal, kill, and destroy. And what that verse really sets up is, I think, the cultural moment we're living in right now, where we're living in times where there's all kinds of deception and lies. As Jesus said, that Satan is the father of lies. That's how he destroys. Mm-hmm. I tell people all the time that we're seeing spiritual homicides, and at the crime scene is the weapon of choice of the enemy, which is a lie. Mm. And so we're living in times right now where there's all kinds of lies and deception and chaos. And yet at the same time, we're seeing the incredible opportunity of experiencing the thriving life that Jesus promised. And so I realized that, and that's why I wrote in the title of the book, A Compelling Faith in a Compromising Culture, because I realized just a few years ago that word compromise is fascinating. I always thought the word compromise means just a technique used to get two people who are in disagreement to find middle ground. And it was a, you know, conflict resolution tool. But actually, the root word for compromise, here's what's fascinating. The word compromise has the word promise in it. And so whenever you look at the word compromise, what it means to make an agreement with the wrong promises. And so anytime that we make an agreement with the wrong promises, or we agree with the lies of the enemy, that's when we live a compromised life.
8: Wow.
9: And that leads us away from the flourishing, thriving life that Jesus promised.
8: Wow, that's quite an insight into that word. Not something that I would have ever come up with on my own. So that's a great clarification. Okay, so we're talking about today's culture. And in your book, you liken today's culture climate to a storm. So what are you trying to point out there?
9: Well, I think most of us think, you know, if you've ever been out in a boat or seen a movie where there's a boat out in the middle of a storm and a raging waves come crashing over, I think people right now are being tossed to and fro by the different waves of culture.
8: Mm-hmm.
9: There's different waves of topics that become tense. And what we're seeing right now is these waves come crashing into our lives, and it oftentimes leaves many people with a shipwrecked faith, or certainly many relationships have been shipwrecked because of the cultural tensions and disagreements and conflicts. And Paul told us really clearly that we don't wrestle with flesh and blood, but we wrestle with spiritual principalities behind the scenes. And so what's behind the cultural conflict and the waves and the storms, there's really a spiritual storm. And so that's what I try to hope do in the book is give us clarity on what are we really, what's the storm? What's the spiritual storm we're really in? And how do we navigate that back on course to experience the life that Christ has for us?
8: Well, one of the things you talk about, the waves and the rocking back and forth, and I was talking with somebody the other day about the cancel culture, and they said, well, what is that? And I realize how little I hear that phrase anymore.
9: Yeah, true.
8: Right? You know, it's like it's come and gone almost. Now, the behavior behind it hasn't necessarily, but people don't necessarily talk about it in that regard so much. But in your book, you call our current age an age of counterfeit. So tell us more about that.
9: Yeah, you know, it's interesting. Paul makes it clear again that we live in a time of spiritual warfare. So again, there's the seen realm that we see every day, and then there's the spiritual realm, and that's as real. And I love that John says, test the spirits, use discernment to know what are we really dealing with. And you know, scriptures make it really clear that Satan, Paul says this, Satan masquerades as an angel of light. And what that means is that Satan is really good at being a counterfeit. And if we're not careful, we can actually begin to adopt Satan's definitions of things, because he loves to make it look like what the Bible says. Right now, we're seeing a redefining of terms where, for instance, love right now, love is being redefined that you have to affirm everybody's beliefs, and that's how you love them. But we know that we can have complete different disagreements on what we believe and love someone deeply. So right now, love is being redefined. Truth is being redefined. Evil's been called good. Good is being called evil. And we're living in times right now where Satan is really good at taking Bible words, but not having Bible definitions. And so that's the deception that I allude to in the book.
8: Boy, that's good. That's good. Okay, so you gave us a definition of compromising. Your first chapter title is called Contending, Fighting the Good Fight. How do Christians today contend with all that's going on around us?
9: I love that. You know, all throughout Scripture, we see the contending, stand strong language. And I think one of the things that we can contend is this idea of I want to be so deeply rooted in Jesus. I think of when a storm comes and trees are blown, and here in the Pacific Northwest, when the winds and storms come, we see a lot of trees get uprooted. And how many of us have a faith that in this cultural storm that we can be uprooted if we don't have deep roots in Christ? And so the more deeper roots we have, trusting in God, having a deeper relationship with Him, abiding in Him, trusting, surrendered life, then that allows us to really have a deeply rooted faith, strong faith, and not only that, but producing. He would produce great fruit in our lives. And I tell people this all the time. The other word on the title of the book is a compelling faith. I'm not that compelling. You know, Roberta, I'm not that compelling as a person. I'm just a normal guy. But you know who's compelling? Christ is compelling. The way that Christ lived, the fruit of his life, the way that he stood on his truth, the way that he was showing compassion and generosity and all of that, Christ is compelling. And so the deeper we are rooted in Christ, then we show the fruit of Christ in our lives. And so he becomes compelling in us and through us. And I think that's what it means to stand strong. That's what it means to contend today, is allowing his life to flow through us in the world that we're in.
8: So today I'm talking with Mike Tatlock about his book, A Compelling Faith in a Compromising Culture, which is published by Moody Publishers. And you're listening to Author's Corner. I'm Roberta Foster. So, Mike, you had talked about the necessity for Christians to be strongly rooted in our faith. How about the emotional toil of always having to fight for that which is right?
9: Yeah. You know, and I think that's the what you see all throughout Scripture is this idea of contending. But really what we find too is that the only way we can do that, the only way we can have the stamina, the tenacity, the strength to be able to persevere is through the power of His Spirit.
10: Mm-hmm.
9: And that's the key thing that we also talk about in the book is the power of the pause. And, you know, when Jesus was sending out the disciples at His ascension, Acts chapter 1, verse 8, when He sends them out to Jerusalem, Judea, Samaria, ends of the earth, before He sends them out, He says, but wait, wait. And I think that's a really key thing. He says, wait for My Spirit. And when the Spirit comes upon you, you will have power to be My witnesses. So I think that's the key that, you know, we can't be contenders mm-hmm. in our own strength and stamina. We just don't have the willpower. Mm-hmm. We just don't have that. But wow, when we have a relationship in partnership with His Spirit, and we trust daily, it says, Scripture says, walk in the Spirit. And the way we walk in the Spirit is through surrender, trust, obedience. And when we walk in the Spirit, mm-hmm. His power works through us and gives us what we need to be able to contend and be strong.
8: In your book, you write that you believe beneath the noise of our culture, people hunger for wholeness, truth, and hope. What gives you that belief?
9: I love that. You know, it's interesting because I love when Jesus said when the Holy Spirit comes, He promised the Holy Spirit to the disciples. And He said, when He comes, this is the key part, He will do this one work that's amazing. He will convince the world and convict mm-hmm. the world of sin, righteousness, and judgment.
8: Right.
9: And so I don't have the wherewithal. Like, it's not me to convince anyone. Now, He uses us. We are vessels.
8: Okay.
9: But He has to do the work to convince yeah. folks. He has to do that work to bring light to their eyes so they see the truth of the gospel. And I think what's really interesting in that is for all of us, what I find encouraging is that when I'm connected to what God's asked me to do, fully surrendered, and we're seeing today, people go, hey, Mike, you're from Portland, Oregon. Wow, I hear about all the riots, and I hear about the spiritual darkness there. How are you doing?
8: Mm-hmm.
9: I said, well, there's really two headlines. There's the headline that we see in the news, which certainly all those things are true, but I said, there's another headline, and I think this other headline is way better. It's the headline of the kingdom of heaven. And we're seeing the kingdom of heaven breaking out as light into darkness. We're seeing so many people who are not believers hungry for truth. They are hungry for the gospel. They're hungry for knowing God and thirsting for Him. And I think one of the reasons for that, obviously, that's an outpouring work of God. That's what the Holy Spirit's doing. He's turning lives to Him. But the other thing I think we're seeing in our culture is that people have made agreements. They've made the compromises with the wrong promises, and the world and the devil love to overpromise and underdeliver. And what's happening now, people have been wakened up to the reality that what the world is offering has overpromised, underdelivered. What Satan has offered is overpromised, underdelivered. And now in that void, that disappointment, that disenchantment, they're becoming more hungry and open to the truth of the gospel. And we're seeing an increase of that, which is very exciting.
8: Indeed, indeed. Okay, we have just a couple minutes left, but your book is a call to engage our culture. So how would you suggest or what is a good place to begin to engage today's culture?
9: I love that. I think the simple question is start with those in your world around you, where you live, where you work, where you play. And just love them well, be open to the Holy Spirit to speak through us with boldness and openness. But relationship is always going to be key. We call it our Nineveh around here in Portland. So we need to love our Nineveh well and be willing to be a voice and to be a salt and light is what Jesus said.
8: Amen. Okay. Well, today I've been talking with Mike Tatlock about his book, A Compelling Faith in a Compromising Culture.

0: Is a compelling faith in a compromising culture. I've been talking with Mike Tatlock, and I appreciate Moody Publishers for sending us a copy of the book. Mike, it's been a pleasure chatting with you today. Thank you so much for your time.
1: Well, thank you, Renee. It's been an honor to be on here with you. Really appreciate it. God bless you.
0: Thank you. 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This is Roberta Foster on the Author's Corner. Join me again next time.

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3: 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We'll get across the street in a second.
2: 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We're in a hurry.
4: 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What good am I anyway?
3: 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There's Aaron. 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Aaron, come help.
5: Here I am.
3: Quick, Aaron. Help me get Uncle Zachariah across the street. The Roman soldiers are in a hurry to conquer the world.
6: Come on. Justice, we aren't going to let the Roman army be stopped by a cripple.
7: Hello, everyone. I'm Uncle Dan.
8: And I'm Aunt Carol. Welcome to the first story in our series called Acts of the Apostles.
7: These stories follow the lives of Jesus' disciples after his return to heaven.
8: Now, in some ways, after Jesus' ascension, things went on much the same as they had for years.
7: In the temple, the priests continued their sacrifices of lambs and doves. The pilgrims continued to come from many different lands to worship at the temple, and the Romans continued to rule Israel.
8: But for the apostles, things were different now. They met together every day in Jerusalem, waiting for the power from God that Jesus had promised them.
7: Our story today takes place only 50 days after the Passover, when Jesus was crucified. It is now Pentecost, otherwise known as the Feast of Weeks, when pilgrims came by the thousands to bring their offerings to the temple.
8: This story is about a mighty wind and tongues of flame, an event that set the whole world ablaze through the power of the Holy Spirit. We call this story, Fire Upon the Earth.
9: The temple in Jerusalem was a favorite gathering place for crippled and blind people, begging for coins and gifts. And the Festival of Weeks was a particularly good time for begging, as thousands of pilgrims came to Jerusalem from as far away as Babylon, Rome, Egypt, and Asia. The book of Acts in the Bible tells us about one of these beggars, a man who had been crippled all his life, more than 40 years. Holy Scripture doesn't tell us his name, so I've chosen to call him Zechariah.
3: There. You're out of the way, Uncle Zechariah.
4: Thank you, David. And Aaron.
3: Are you happy, Roman? Now you can ride onto your glorious conquests. You'll be sorry when our Messiah comes.
2: What's that you say, boy? The Messiah? Oh, you mean your deliverer. Did you hear that, Justice? I thought we crucified their Messiah over a month ago.
10: They have a new one every month, Captain. Should be time for another now. It's been, about 7 weeks since that man from Nazareth was crucified.
3: That wasn't the Messiah.
10: That's your problem. We'd better get going, Captain. We have work to do.
3: When our Messiah comes, the real Messiah, Rome will be thrown into the sea, and Jerusalem will become the center of the world.
2: Into the sea! Ha! Giddy up! Into the sea! Oh, we'd better learn to swim. I'd sink like a stone.
4: Here, boys. Just set me down by the temple gate. There.
3: Are you sure this is the best place, Uncle?
4: Yes, the best.
3: You'll be fine?
4: Oh, sure. I've been doing this for more years than I can remember.
5: Then you've seen the one they call Jesus of Nazareth?
4: I'm afraid I missed him. Oh, I still can't believe they crucified him, though.
5: Why not?
4: I heard he cured the crippled. That fellow down by the pool of Bethesda, for instance, worse off than me. He was healed, I heard. Started running and jumping like a deer. But they crucified Jesus.
3: But no one could kill the Messiah. That's impossible.
4: True. Still, the stories one hears, how he rose from the tomb, appeared to his followers. Hundreds say they saw him alive. There must be something to those stories.
5: The priests say the disciples stole the body of Jesus.
4: Sure. Right under the noses of a squad of Roman soldiers. Well, I'd better get to work, boys.
5: It's time for the morning prayers.
4: Well, you boys run along, then.
3: I'll come back later, Uncle.
4: Thank you. You're very kind, boys. Alms! Alms, for the love of God! Take pity on a poor cripple! Thank you, sir. Take pity on a poor son of Abraham. Alms.
9: The poor, who could not work, begged for coins. But according to the custom, boys like David and Aaron started to learn a trade at an early age. It's possible they learned to sell wares by working for some merchant of the city, or learned the art of working with metal, wood, cloth, or pottery. Perhaps they took care of animals like camels from a caravan that had come from far away, or even the ever-present donkeys. For the people of Jerusalem, daily life also centered around the temple. Often throughout the day, the sound of the shofar called people to

0: shall love the Lord your God with all your heart, and with all your soul, and with all your might.
1: Some also consider the giving of alms as part of their worship to God.
2: Alms, alms, have pity on me, brothers. Thank you, kind sir. God will reward you.
3: Shalom, my friend.
2: Shalom. Go in peace. I wonder where David is. He's usually here to check on me by now. Ah, here he comes.
4: Here I am, Uncle Zechariah. I hope you weren't worried. How did it go today?
2: Good. These pilgrims are generous, right after the harvest, you know.
4: Look, there's Peter, the fisherman from Galilee.
2: Peter? You mean one of the disciples of Jesus of Nazareth?
4: Yes. He and the other disciples come here often to pray.
2: He looks special, happy.
4: And there's John, another follower of Jesus.
2: Strong-looking men. Plain, poorly dressed. Not like the Pharisees and rabbis.
4: I hear they meet someplace regularly for prayer. They are waiting.
2: Go on. For what?
4: I'm not sure. Something about power. From heaven.
2: Very interesting. Who's that?
4: That's Matthias. He's now one of the 12 disciples.
2: Why?
4: To replace Judas, the one who betrayed Jesus.
2: Ah, yes, the one who hung himself and fell into the canyon. And they buried him in the potter's field.
4: Did you notice something about Peter and John and Matthias, Uncle Zechariah?
2: Yes, they seem very confident. But they can't do miracles, not like I heard Jesus could. Oh, well, some of us must suffer all our lives. Now, come. It's time to go home.
5: We'll get back to our story in just a moment. Now, unless you're tuning in to Your Story Hour for the very first time, you probably realize that Aunt Carol and I often use this time to tell you about our adventures in the Holy Bible Club. 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
6: That's because we know the adventures are wonderful, but we don't want you just to take our word for it. So today we have some letters from club members to share with you so you can hear what they think of the adventures. You first, Uncle Dan.
5: All right. Here's one from Heather, who lives in Kentucky. She wrote, "I've joined your club, and I think it's great. I never really did know much about the Bible and half the time didn't care. That is, until I started listening to Your Story Hour."
6: Thanks for writing, Heather. We're glad the adventures made a difference for you. Here's one from Canada. We receive many letters from kids and adults, too, who live outside of the United States.
5: We're always glad to hear from our international friends.
6: Mm-hmm. Anyway, Anna writes, "I just wanted to thank you for sending me all these wonderful lessons to fill out, and I enjoy listening to the life story of Jesus. My whole family enjoyed listening to the stories."
5: And here's one from 13-year-old Daniel. "Thank you for your stories. I am homeschooled. I've been doing your adventure series for about 3 months now. I'm enjoying the audio stories tremendously, too."
6: We get lots of letters from homeschoolers who are enjoying the adventures. We also receive many letters from prison inmates telling us how the adventure stories, both written and audio, help them come to know the Lord.
5: Here's an example. "My sons are 9 and 12, and they need spiritual direction in their lives that I can't give them personally. But through Jesus Christ, all things are possible. So I ask in his name for this help from you." And he goes on to request that we enroll his sons in the Adventures Club.
6: That's great. Although letters from mothers and fathers who are in prison make us sad for their circumstances and that of their families, yet we rejoice that they have found the Lord and want to be better parents. And we're so glad to be able to send the adventures to their children for them.
5: That's for sure. Now here's a letter from Idaho. "Thank you for the Bible lessons and quiz sheets. They're very fun. I can't wait to get my next lessons."
6: We hear that a lot. Can't wait.
5: Oh, that's for sure.
6: Here's another good one. "Thanks for sending the adventure quiz sheets and also the story of Mary of Nazareth. It's wonderful, and we love to play it over and over again. Even my grandmother listens to your very nice stories."
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1: The book of Acts tells us that after Jesus' ascension to heaven, the disciples returned to Jerusalem and went to an upper room where they were staying. Many curious eyes watched that upper room where Peter, John, and the other followers of Jesus stayed. There were many stories being told about Jesus, and people wondered what would happen next. The temple leaders also watched carefully every move the disciples made. They certainly didn't want any more strange stories being told. Holy Scripture says of the disciples, when the day of Pentecost had come, they were all together in one place, and suddenly a sound came from heaven like the rush of a mighty wind.
3: The wind! It is the power of God! It is the Spirit He promised us!
7: John, look! Something like flames of fire settling on your head. On everyone's head.
3: On your head too, James. It is the Spirit of God.
8: Praise the Lord.
3: Hallelujah.
8: He sent us His Spirit.
9: The Comforter Jesus promised us has come.
1: Everyone present was filled with the Holy Spirit. Then, Holy Scripture tells us, something else happened. They began to speak in languages they hadn't learned, for the Holy Spirit gave them this ability. Now there were dwelling in Jerusalem Jews, devout men from every nation under heaven. And at this sound the multitude came together, and they were bewildered because each one heard them speaking in his own language.
10: How can this be? These men are all from Galilee.
11: Yet we hear them speaking in our own language.
10: Well, they're telling about the mighty miracles of God, about a Messiah named Jesus.
11: What can this mean?
12: I'll tell you what it means. They're drunk, that's all.
13: Listen, all of you!
14: Shh! Who's that?
11: That's Peter, one of the disciples of Jesus.
13: Listen! Visitors to Jerusalem and those who live here.
14: Shh! Quiet!
13: Some of you are saying these men are drunk. It isn't true. It's much too early for that. People don't get drunk by 9 o'clock in the morning.
14: That's true. They don't. Then what's happening?
13: What you see this morning was predicted centuries ago by the prophet Joel. In the last days, God said, I will pour out my Holy Spirit upon all mankind, and your sons and daughters shall prophesy, and your young men shall see visions. And your old men dream.
15: What's happening?
14: You mean Jesus was the Messiah? And we let him be crucified?
16: God have mercy on us.
17: What can we do?
13: Anyone who asks for mercy from the Lord shall have it and shall be saved. O men of Israel, listen. God publicly showed you who Jesus was by doing tremendous miracles through him, as you well know. Therefore, I clearly state to everyone in Israel that God has made this Jesus whom you crucified to be the Lord, the Messiah.
14: Tell us then, brothers, what should we do?
13: Each one of you must turn from sin, return to God, and be baptized in the name of Jesus Christ for the forgiveness of your sins. And then you shall also receive this gift, the Holy Spirit.
11: We repent.
10: We want to be baptized in the name of Jesus.
6: We repent.
11: We repent.
1: The people crowded toward Peter and the other apostles, eagerly listening to every word. That day, close to 3,000 people accepted Jesus and were baptized. They joined the small band of 120 believers, and the Christian church began with great power. The temple still occupied an important place in the lives of the apostles, and they went there regularly to pray. One afternoon, Peter and John were coming up to the temple when they saw Zechariah being carried up to the gate.
15: Alms for the poor. Have mercy on a son of Abraham. Alms for the poor. Thank you, good man. Bless you. God bless you. Alms, sirs, alms for the poor. Why, you're followers of Jesus. Please, a coin for a poor crippled man.
17: Brother, look at us.
15: You have a gift for a son of Abraham? Oh, you are kind.
17: We don't have any money for you.
15: Oh.
17: But I'll give you something else.
15: Something else? I don't understand.
17: Here, take my hand. Get a strong grip. Now I command you in the name of Jesus Christ of Nazareth, walk.
15: Walk? Me? Walk? But...
10: Who are those fools trying to make Zechariah walk? He's been crippled from birth.
15: Walk! I feel my legs, my ankles, there's strength in them. I can... I know I can walk.
18: He jumped up.
15: I can walk. Praise God, I'm healed. Look, my legs are strong. I can even jump like a boy.
17: Come, Zechariah.
18: A prophet is among us.
17: Let's go to Solomon's hall together, so more can see what the Lord has done for you.
15: Gladly. I can walk by myself into the temple. I can go up for prayers. Praise God. Thank you, Lord.
1: They all went into Solomon's hall, where thousands of Jewish visitors were gathered for the afternoon prayers. Many recognized Zechariah as a beggar who had been sitting at the temple gate, unable to walk. Word quickly spread.
19: Oh, look, that can't be the crippled beggar jumping up and down.
10: No, it is. It's Zechariah.
20: A miracle has happened.
21: Look, that's Peter and John of Galilee with him.
15: Give glory to God. I can walk. Through the name of Jesus of Nazareth, I have been healed. Praise his name.
10: Jesus of Nazareth?
19: You mean the one that was crucified?
10: He rose from the dead.
19: Perhaps he did.
22: That big man Peter wants to speak.
17: Men of Israel, what is so surprising about what you see? And why look at us as though we, by our own power and godliness, had made this man to walk? For it is the God of Abraham, Isaac, and Jacob, and all our ancestors, who has brought glory to his servant Jesus by doing this. I refer to the Jesus whom you rejected before Pilate, despite Pilate's determination to release him.
11: But how can this be?
14: You mean we were responsible for the death of
10: the Messiah? No, that's not possible.
23: We murdered God's chosen one? No.
17: Dear brothers, I realize that what you did to Jesus was done in ignorance, and the same can be said of your leaders. Now change your mind and attitude towards God, and turn to him so he can cleanse away your sins and send you wonderful times of refreshing from the Lord. He will bless you when you turn away from sin.
14: Look, here comes the chief priest.
24: And what's going on here? You tell us.
14: Peter and John, they're telling us about Jesus of Nazareth, who rose from the dead.
24: Rose from the dead? Ridiculous.
19: But Peter and John healed the cripple Zechariah.
24: Soldiers, arrest these two men.
0: No! Leave them alone, man!
24: Quickly, quickly seize them and take them to the dungeon before the people riot.
21: They speak the truth. They're men of God.
1: Peter and John were held in custody until the next day. The next morning, the religious leaders gathered in council. Annas, the high priest, was there, very old and very powerful. His son-in-law, Caiaphas, was in charge of the council.
2: Let's come to order, brethren. We have much to do. Before we bring in Peter and John, the two rebel Galileans, let me counsel you. We must stop this heresy, this lie, now. We can't allow it to spread. So, deal strictly.
14: Noble Caiaphas, you know we judge all matters strictly by the law. It will be no different this time.
2: But these are very clever deceivers, like Jesus of Nazareth, whom they follow. They pretend to abide by the law. Guards, bring in the pair of Galileans and the one they say was crippled.
4: Yes, Your Honor.
2: You, Samuel, and Elihu, I know you will especially be on your guard to catch the deception in their words.
4: Your Honor, here are the prisoners, Peter and John of Galilee, and Zechariah, the crippled one.
2: Will you people never cease to make trouble for us? Can you not follow your religious leaders without always bringing in your own ideas? Well, tell the council, what is your story? Do you still follow that false prophet from Nazareth?
15: We must warn you, we will not deal lightly with lies.
2: What noble Annas has said is right. Well, go ahead, tell us your story. By what power, or by whose authority, have you done this thing? You may speak.
17: Honorable leaders, elders of our nation, if you mean the good deed done to the cripple and how he was healed...
15: Of course, that's what we mean!
17: Let me clearly state to you and to all the people of Israel that it was done in the name and power of Jesus of Nazareth, the Messiah.
21: We don't need to listen to this.
15: Away with
17: the man you crucified, but God raised back to life again.
21: Impossible! Away with such lies!
17: It is by his authority that this man stands here healed. There is salvation in no one else but Jesus. Under all heaven, there is no other name for men to call upon to save them.
14: These men are bold. This Peter who denied his master.
21: And this John.
14: What has happened to them? We certainly can't intimidate them.
2: Guards, take these men away while we decide what to do with them. What shall we do with these men?
15: We must do something, quickly. We can't let their rumors spread throughout Jerusalem, throughout Israel.
14: We can't deny they have done a tremendous miracle.
21: By the power of demons.
15: Nevertheless, everyone in Jerusalem knows about it.
2: To use force might start a riot. Thousands have already heard about the miracle and wait outside our council room.
21: Let's warn them this time, very harshly. Don't leave any doubts in their minds about what will happen next.
2: Is it agreed?
0: I'm
2: afraid that nothing short of death will stop these heretics. But we don't have the power for that. Guards, bring them back here. Well, Peter and John of Galilee, we have discussed the matter. As your religious leaders, we must warn you about the dire consequences if you disobey our orders. We order you never to speak again about this Jesus. Do you understand?
14: Never to speak about Jesus?
17: Impossible. To speak about Jesus is to obey God.
2: How dare you talk to us that way? We are your leaders.
14: Then you decide whether God wants us to obey you instead of him.
17: We cannot stop telling about the wonderful things we saw Jesus do and heard him say.
3: What are you saying?
19: We have the power to cast you out of the temple.
5: Brethren! Brethren! There's a crowd outside that's ready to start a riot if we hurt these men. You can't go around hurting those who appear to heal a man who has been lame for 40 years.
2: Anna speaks the truth. The rabble out there in their ignorance are ready to take the law into their own hands.
14: Then what can we do?
2: Peter and John, we warn you. If you continue speaking of this Jesus, you will suffer much at our hands. We will let you go this time. But if you know what's good for you, you will not utter that name again. Guards, let them go.
10: Look! Here come Peter and John, untouched! Why, they've been released.
14: Perhaps the priests believe in Jesus now, too.
7: No, I doubt that.
8: God is with these men.
10: Jesus must be the promised Messiah.
20: That's wonderful.
1: Soon after they were released, Peter and John found the other disciples and told them what happened. It was a time of rejoicing and thanksgiving.
25: O Lord, creator of heaven and earth and of the sea and everything in them, grant to your servants great boldness in their preaching. 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
1: After this prayer, the building where they were meeting shook. All the disciples were filled with the Holy Spirit and boldly preached God's message. All the believers were of one heart and mind. Whatever they had, they shared with each other. The early church soon numbered over 5,000 believers. A fire had been started upon the earth, a fire of God's power, working in the people who loved him and were ready to serve him. The Christian church was born. Soon it would spread throughout the Roman Empire and then to the whole world.
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0: This is KAKN Naknek, KAKD Dillingham, KIGI Igiagik, K275AW Manicotek, K280FE Igiagik, the voice of Bristol Bay.
1: With SRN News, I'm Jason Walker. Amid the pomp and circumstance, President Trump beginning his three-day visit to China. At the Great Hall of the People, President Trump and Chinese President Xi Jinping were greeted by dignitaries and hundreds of military troops. But it was the young ones who clearly stole the show, hundreds of grade school kids waving and dancing.
2: I think I was particularly impressed by those children. They were happy. They were beautiful. The military is obvious. It couldn't be better, but those children were amazing and they represent so much.
1: On a more somber note, the talks are critical to both countries, topping the list, trade issues, U.S. relations with Taiwan, and of course, the war in Iran, though neither side is promising any major progress. On Capitol Hill, House Speaker Mike Johnson slamming the Democrats on the issue of immigration.
3: Speaker Mike Johnson is criticizing the Democrat Party, saying, quote, "There is not a single Democrat who believes border security or immigration enforcement should exist." In an official press release, the speaker points to recent comments in the California governor's race, where he says nearly all Democrats answered yes when asked if they support providing health care to illegal aliens. The speaker says due to this, Republicans are eager to pass a reconciliation bill and get it to the president's desk quickly. Willie Nelson, Washington.
1: Senate Republicans blocking the Democrats' efforts to reverse Trump-era changes to consumer protection laws the Democrats pushed had aimed to challenge GOP senators in the election year. Russia launching a massive daytime attack on Ukraine, firing 800 drones across the country. Ukrainian officials say six people are dead, dozens more wounded, including a number of school kids. This is SRN News. A snapshot of anti-Christian persecution in Europe. Here's correspondent Michael Harrington.
4: In the month of April, there were 38 reported incidents, including attacks on clergymen and worshippers, arson, vandalism, and desecration, more than one per day. That's the word from the Observatory on Intolerance and Discrimination Against Christians in Europe, which released the report in an effort to illustrate how bad things are getting on the continent. The highest number of incidents took place in France, with 10. There were 7 each in Germany and Italy. Michael Harrington reporting.
1: Two Israeli soldiers will spend weeks in the brig for desecration of a Christian statue in Lebanon. A photo of the troops and the statue went viral, sparking widespread outrage. Israeli military says the soldier posing in the photo will get 21 days behind bars. The soldier who photographed it will get 14 days. This is SRN News. Prosecutors will retry disgraced lawyer Alex Murdaugh on murder charges in the shooting deaths of his wife and son after the state Supreme Court overturned his conviction and life sentence.
5: In a unanimous ruling Wednesday, the South Carolina Supreme Court said that the conduct by the court clerk, quote, egregiously attacked Murdaugh's credibility by suggesting to jurors that his testimony could not be trusted. They also said that the trial judge went too far in allowing evidence of Murdaugh's financial crimes into his murder trial. State Attorney General Alan Wilson said his office respected the court's decision, but no one is above the law. Murdaugh won't be getting out of prison. The 57-year-old pleaded guilty to stealing around $12 million from his clients and currently is serving a 40-year federal sentence. Bernie Bennett reporting.
1: Meanwhile, officials say that next trial should be starting in the next couple of days, maybe a week. SRN News, I'm Jason Walker.
6: Hello, Bristol Bay. My name is Maggie Johnson. It's time to take a look at the weather forecast from the King Salmon, Dillingham, and Anchorage airports. From King Salmon, tonight will be overcast with rain showers at times. The low will be near 35. Winds will be south to southwest at 5 to 10 miles an hour. The chance of rain is 60%. Tomorrow it will be overcast with showers at times. The high will be 47. Winds will be west at 5 to 10 miles an hour. The chance of rain is 40%. From the Dillingham Airport, tonight it'll be overcast. There'll be a slight chance of a rain shower. The low will be near 35. Winds will be south to southwest at 5 to 10 miles an hour. Tomorrow will be overcast. There'll be a slight chance of a rain shower. The high will be 48 degrees. Winds will be west at 5 to 10 miles an hour. From the Ted Stevens International Airport in Anchorage, tonight it'll be partly cloudy skies in the evening. Increasing clouds with periods of showers later on. The low will be 39. Winds will be south-southeast at 5 to 10 miles an hour. A chance of rain is 40%. Tomorrow there will be a shower or two possible early with partly cloudy skies in the afternoon. The high will be 52. Winds will be light and variable. The chance of rain is 30%. 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I'm Maggie Johnson, and that's your weather report from the KCAN, KKD, and KIGI radio studios in Naknek, now streaming on Alexa devices and on TuneIn Radio.
7: Scientists have discovered something in the human body, something that's been there all along, but even the most brilliant doctors had no idea. They've always believed and taught that there were two circulatory systems, and it turns out there's a third.

0: most of us learned and probably forgot long ago that there are two circulatory systems in the body, the cardiovascular and the lymphatic. But now scientists say there is also a circulatory system in the connective tissue that functions like a cellular stocking wrapped around every muscle, nerve, blood vessel, and organ. And now, says the New York Times, the human body looks less like a patchwork quilt and more like a knitted blanket. We can marvel, but we shouldn't be surprised. Psalm 139 praises the one who knit each of us together in our mother's womb. My frame was not hidden from you when I was being made in secret, intricately woven in the depths of the earth. Welcome to Haven today. I'm David Wolin, sharing the great story that's all about Jesus. We're in a series called Spiritual Questions Gen Z is Asking. And if you're between the ages of 14 and 29, you're part of this generation, and I love that you're listening. In one sense, this series is about you, but the audience in mind is the older generations, people my age and up, because in many ways, we've misunderstood you, and there are some things we need to learn about you. And so, older millennials, fellow Gen Xers, boomers, many of us, maybe most of us, we've had a difficult time understanding Gen Z. I have, but it's not for lack of wanting to connect. There's a gap. Often we're just not sure what the gap is, why it's there, or how to cross it. And I have specific people in mind. I'm thinking about godly men and women in their 40s and 50s, Christian grandparents in their 60s, 70s, and 80s. There are precious loved ones in all of our lives in their teens and 20s, and we long to encourage them to draw closer to Christ and to walk with Him. But it's been a challenging road. Well, that's why the conversation with Dr. Tanita Maddox has been so helpful. She's a Gen Z expert, and she serves in leadership with Young Life. I've learned a ton from her in a short period of time, and today we'll be talking about a variety of topics, including the way Gen Z understands truth. I'm going to play a little preview clip here. It's longer than usual, but it's so good. Tanita just nails it with this insight.
1: Imagine having some values, like they have a high value of social justice, right? I want to see good happen in the world and evil stop in the world. But when you don't have an anchor of truth on that and you don't have a way to prioritize the values that you have, then they're facing this world saying, I'm supposed to stand up for what is right and I'm supposed to stand against what is wrong. But at the same time, I'm supposed to say that no one is right and no one is wrong. And there's no determination of what is evil or what is good except for what I feel. And we've really left them kind of flailing, going, no, I want to stand for what's good, but you've removed truth. So how am I supposed to figure this out?
0: That's Tanita Maddox. She'll be back with us in a moment. She wrote the breakthrough book called What Gen Z Really Wants to Know About God. Almost without question, the Lord has put a Gen Zer in all of our lives. They're in their teens or 20s. Could be your own kids, maybe nieces or nephews, could be grandkids. This is a generation that God has called us to reach for Christ. And if we're honest, we've struggled to do that well. Well, this book identifies some of the top reasons, and it helps us to chart a path forward. Very practical, very applicable. And it's our way of saying thank you for your gift of ministry support to help keep Haven Today on the airwaves. Give us a call at 865-HAVEN, 865-HAVEN, or you can also give online at haventoday.org. The website, one more time, haventoday.org. And now we'll open with a declaration of gospel truth that Gen Z and also we need to hear. Matt Boswell and Matt Papa with Completely Known, Completely Loved.

0: This is Haven Today. I'm David Wolin, and we're joined again by Tanita Maddox, an author of a fantastic book called What Gen Z Really Wants to Know About God. And we've been talking about this the last couple of days on Haven Today. And there's a part of the conversation that I'm really excited about that we haven't had a chance to get to. So that's where we'll go today. And Tanita, I'm actually going to flip to the end of your book and read this statement that I highlighted because it really stuck out to me. You're talking about the potential of Gen Z, reminding us that they are also created in the image of God, and you said this, the enemy focuses his attack on those he fears. And you said, I think there is something about Gen Z that scares the enemy. If this generation really understands who God is and who they are in Christ, they will be a global force of faith to reckon with. Why did you write that? What do you see?
1: Part of it is I've watched the enemy really come after this group of young people really hard, you know, and part of it is isolating them from adults. And part of it is just some of the mental health stuff that's going on and just deep questions and realizing that there's been such a focused effort to tear down a generation that is actually global. It's our first real global generation where the same name and a lot of the same characteristics are appearing across cultural lines. Yeah. And I think that when I looked at that, I go, oh, I think the enemy's scared. Like, why else would he attack a group of people so acutely? And when I started to put that together, I went, man, we have to fight for these kids. We got to fight for these young 20-year-olds. Like, we got to fight for them because they're being attacked and mostly not realizing it or passive to it instead of saying, oh, like, there's something that's very scary about this for the enemy. So when I look at their potential, I look at how deeply they are seeking truth, how globally they are connected. And some of it, I mean, we see some of these protests have happened in different parts of the world under the same kind of anime flag that is flying. And you're like, they can start movements really quickly and they can go global very fast. What would happen if this generation was on fire for the Lord? Like, what kind of force is that? We're not talking about a person in one country making a difference. We're talking about a few billion people across the world fighting for the Lord. And that, I think that is a very scary thing for the enemy. And one thing that we have not really realized could be true about our Gen Zers.
0: Yeah, that's right. And a big reason for that, which we've talked about at length, is some of the disconnect and some of the things that maybe we see on the surface. And this is a generation often that is struggling right now in various ways. My wife and Marcy and I have observed this at times, just in whether it's inviting people over to our house or out for coffee from this generation. And again, every time we're talking about generations, we're painting with too broad a brush, but it is a pattern. And we've noticed what we would have described as maybe a commitment issue where they say they're going to be somewhere and then they don't show up. More so, I think, than other generations, but there's something beneath the surface that we don't realize is going on, isn't there?
1: Yeah, they have been marketed to from a very young age that there is a perfect choice or a perfect opportunity. Some of this comes from the fear of missing out, which used to be a joke when we said FOMO when I was growing up. It was like a joke, but it is actually now like a psychological thing that's being studied of what happens if you do have a fear of missing out on things. And, you know, part of that's our marketing companies. They have definitely focused that message on our young people of if you don't choose this or if you're not available for this, you're going to miss this opportunity and you're going to regret it for the rest of your life. When you talk about Generation Z's relationship with failure also as part of their identity formation, that their experience is not that failure is part of a learning journey, but failure determines who you are and who you are not, then choosing the wrong opportunity or making the wrong commitment is also a failure and starts to determine your identity. So when we see our young people struggle with that and we think, why can't you just commit? I don't think we realize what's on the line for them, that they are actually devastated at the idea of failing at picking the wrong thing and then missing out on what could have been. And so it'd be better to not fail and just not commit to anything.
0: Yeah.
1: And what we haven't done is essentially teach our Gen Zers how to cope with or walk through that failure in very concrete ways, or if they make a decision, and to be present. Like, why did the Lord have you in this space? Where are you going to look for what he wants for you. Where can you find joy? What are you going to learn from? Mm-hmm. Instead of always looking around and saying, what did I miss out on? And did I fail at this? Am I going to regret this? And does this determine who mm-hmm. I am and who I'm not? Those mm-hmm. are big questions, but when you're just asking, I just wanted you to come over for dinner.
0: Yeah. Yeah. Well, and you've also talked a lot about the massive prevalence of debilitating anxiety that is so common. And sometimes the reason they don't show up is it's just more than I can handle right now, which, you know, depending on who you are, that might solicit an eye roll. Or I think if we've got the Lord's heart for them, hopefully a huge amount of compassion. Because what must that really feel like to get in the way of whether I can follow through on what I meant to do today or not? And that's something that comes through very strongly in your book, a very tender heart toward what it feels like to be a Gen Zer and to communicate the very true and real love of God toward them and his desire for them to be have the fulfillment and real hope and joy and life in Christ that he made them for. And that's what's, you've communicated this, that's what's driven you so much to continue on in youth ministry.
1: Well, when I talk to adults, you know, I hear a lot of this, you know, Gen Z should be more resilient. They just need more resilience. And resilience is actually a skill that is built over time through navigating obstacles and figuring out our way through it. It's not something that we should just expect. It's something that we walk with. But when it comes to mm-hmm. Gen Z, I say, no, we have to be the resilient ones. You cannot ask people mm-hmm. who are helpless to help themselves. We mm-hmm. have to go there and bring hope yeah. and bring truth to a group of people who is hopeless and scared.
0: Yeah.
1: We can't expect them to be, they're doing what they can. They're being as much as they can, as strong and smart and brave as they can. We can't expect them to be, they're doing what they can. They're being as much.

0: generation is asking in a little bit different way. So what is the Gen Z understanding behind the question, what is true? Where's that coming from?
1: We have to understand that Gen Z has a very complicated relationship with truth. That really what they've seen in their lifetime is truth be used as a weapon to hurt people, to exclude people, to tell them that they are wrong, to beat them over the head. And so when that is your relationship with truth, then if it doesn't make sense that truth is good news, truth seems like it's actually really harmful. The other piece of that is that they have grown up in a time where your feelings and your experiences determine what is true. So if I feel it, then it's true. And that's just kind of been a part of our post everything culture, right? They're wrestling with this. But then what's really difficult is that imagine having some values, like they have a high value of social justice, right? I want to see good happen in the world and evil stop in the world. But when you don't have an anchor of truth on that and you don't have a way to prioritize the values that you have, then they're facing this world saying, I'm supposed to stand up for what is right and I'm supposed to stand against what is wrong. But at the same time, I'm supposed to say that no one is right and no one is wrong. And there's no determination of what is evil or what is good except for what I feel. And we've really left them kind of flailing, going, no, I want to stand for what's good, but you've removed truth. So how am I supposed to figure this out?
0: It's an impossible situation, and a lot of those things we're talking about them very directly and clearly. But these are it's like the operating system that their lives are running on. So they may not be able to fully, articulate all of that and connect all of those dots. It's just how the world appears, and it's almost unquestioned, which has got to create a tremendous amount of obviously anxiety and confusion. But the gospel brings hope to that, brings truth to that. So what does it look like to engage the question? If you understand what the question is, what does it look like to engage the question in a way that respects where they are and bring the truth of God to it in a way that's helpful?
1: Part of it is helping our young people understand that truth does exist outside of their experience. And I think sometimes we intellectually know that, except that, how many times have I talked to young people and you see something and they say, well, that's not true for me. I've never experienced that. And it's simple. There's a simple, like, even picture I use. Do you remember the dress from like 10 years ago, the blue, black, gold, white internet
0: Only
1: dress?
0: because you wrote about it in your book, but now I'm gonna have to go look it up.
1: You got to Google it. It will cause family arguments for sure. Even my own family is split on what colors we see on the dress. It's an optical thing about how your eyes receive light. But when we look at it, you go, no, I am looking at this dress and I see gold and white. And then you zoom out and see that it's blue and black. I have to admit, like, oh shoot, I'm wrong. I had a partial picture of what I thought was going on and assumed that I knew the whole truth. And that's what happens to their young people with God also. And I think we can compassionately say, we get this little partial picture, and now we're just deciding we know everything based on that partial picture. So what if we put that down and we actually start to figure out who God is with more information, with a wider scope of what's going on? And the truth is, the Bible says that the truth is supposed to bring freedom. It's supposed to bring freedom. Not it's not a weapon to hurl at people, not to marginalize and exclude people. It's supposed to be a piece of freedom. And because this is a moment where we talk about my truth and your truth and his truth and her truth and all the truths, it's a really a key moment where personal testimony can be used, because no one can argue with your personal testimony, with being a witness, saying what you saw, saying what you experienced, because this is a group of people who is interested in your story more than holding up a Bible and saying, this is true, you should read it. They want to know what's going, what is, how, prove it, prove it. Tell me your story. I want to hear your story. And it just happens to be that my truth, my testimony overlaps with the truth of the Bible and who Jesus is.
0: Well, Tanita Maddox, you wrote this book, What Gen Z Really Wants to Know About God. And I suppose that a Gen Zer could pick this up and get some benefit from it. But my intuition here is that you wrote this for those who love and are engaging Gen Z in some way. And it could be a parent of now a grown-up Gen Zer and

0: There is deep concern about where they are, where their life is. I know that's the case because we hear a lot of those listeners just writing in with prayer requests. But this is an opportunity, I think, for parents, for grandparents, for those who are just involved in ministry and have a heart for someone who is in this generation. What's your final admonition, word of encouragement, for those who are listening, and there's a specific Gen Zer on their mind and heart?
1: I would say it is our responsibility to steward the next generation, and part of that is stewarding the words that we speak over them. So while it can be tempting to complain about kids today or young people today and follow what the culture is already going to do, I would stop and say, no, speak words that are worthy of living into. Be specific. And if you have someone in your heart today, I'd say just reach out, give them a call, write a note, send a text message. I like you because, and be specific. You make my life better because here's what I see in you. Those words, they don't get enough of that. And they may need to hear it over and over from you. But I would also say that grab this book and read it with a Gen Zer. I have some college kids. They'll find it on my bookshelf in my house and they'll grab one. And they, part of it's to troll me. They're like, oh, what do I know, need to know, Tanita? But part of it is as they read it, they say, oh my goodness. Like you gave words to my experience that I didn't know how to articulate. And to have these conversations with their young people where you're saying, hey, I'm interested in you. I'm reading this book because of that, but I also want to hear from you because you're actually Gen Z. To read together with a young person is pretty, it's pretty incredible and powerful, and it does amazing things in their own understanding of God and your discipleship of them and in your relationship.
0: Oh, that's great. I'm so glad you added that little extra bit on the end. That's a great encouragement. Danita, it was a delight to have you on Haven today. Thank you for taking the time. I appreciate it so much.
1: Oh, I'm so grateful for your ministry. Thanks for letting me be a part of it. When the

I set my hope on Jesus. This version from Travis Cottrell with his Gen Z daughter, Lily. This is Haven Today. I'm David Wolin. And hearing the conversation today, I hope, like me, you were both inspired and a little bit convicted about God's call on all of us to reach the next generation. And perhaps the Lord brought someone to mind for you, someone in their teens or 20s. You long to see them walking more closely with Christ, or maybe they walked away from their faith or never have come to faith in Christ. And we might have assumed there isn't much spiritual interest in this generation, but we heard otherwise today. And that's why I'm highly recommending What Gen Z Really Wants to Know About God, 7 Questions About Life and Faith. It's a book by Tanita Maddox. It's our way of saying thank you for your gift of support to Haven Today. Give us a call at 865-HAVEN, 865-HAVEN, or online at haventoday.org, haventoday.org. I'm David Wolin. Won't you come back again next time? We'll be keeping it all about Jesus. It's the great story. Here on Haven Today.

0: historically, to be an evangelical meant something doctrinally. That is, it was defined in terms of a particular confession. Now, it tends to be defined by a methodology rather than a theology. And you have the same kind of pluralism rampant in so-called evangelical circles today that we see in historic liberalism.
1: That's a sad assessment of the church, isn't it? Welcome to this Wednesday edition of Renewing Your Mind as we explore the importance of doctrine. As Christians, we are members of what's referred to as the universal church, and we should be members of a local church. But what is the role of doctrine, especially when many say that doctrine divides? Here's Dr. Sproul to explain.
0: When I was a young boy, I learned an old saw, an adage that has served me well, and I'm sure that you all recognize this as you hear it. It goes something like this: ornithological specimens of the same or similar plumage tend to habitually congregate in the closest possible proximity. Now, we all know what that means, is that right? Birds of a feather flock together. Ornithological specimens, you know, birds of the same and similar plumage, birds of a feather, you know, flock together. We have a tendency to want to congregate with people who hold similar values and similar viewpoints and people who cherish what we cherish. And we tend to congregate accordingly. And in fact, one of the scandals, I think, of Protestantism is that so many times the church's makeup of membership is not defined by a common confession of faith in terms of sharing the same doctrine, but the churches tend to be established along socioeconomic lines of similarity. That's one of the things I've always respected about the Roman Catholic Church, is that that church is established along the parish concepts. You don't have the first, second, third, fourth, and fifth Roman Catholic Church in the same block in a city, like you might have the First Baptist, the Second Baptist, or the First Presbyterian, the Second Presbyterian, Third Presbyterian, and so on. I frequently do conferences in Philadelphia at the 10th Presbyterian Church. I don't know whatever happened to the 9th Presbyterian Church. But the unity of the New Testament is a unity that is to be a unity of faith. And the Catholic Church has said we'll have people who are from management, from labor, from various ethnic backgrounds, various economic backgrounds, all in the same congregation. That's, I think, a wonderful practice, because the church isn't to be targeted to some particular demographic group. The whole of society is called to participate in the body of Christ. In the New Testament community, there wasn't a Baptist church in Ephesus and a Presbyterian church in Ephesus and a Lutheran church in Ephesus. It was the church in Ephesus. There was one church there. Of course, that may be true today in small villages and towns, but for the most part, we have this proliferation. But again, the unity of which the New Testament speaks is a unity of faith, where people come together because of a common commitment to truth and to the gospel. Now, in our day, we have seen attempts to find unity, on the one hand, strictly through visible organizational structures. Another way in which we've tried to find unity is to concentrate our efforts on what may be called spiritual unity. I remember back in the 70s, when I was in Pennsylvania at the Ligonier Study Center, we hosted a group of Christians who had come from France to visit us, and it was a charismatic group of Christians. But though they shared their charismatic experience, they were from a wide diversity of ecclesiastical backgrounds. You know, some were Lutherans and some were Roman Catholic and some were Pentecostal and some were Presbyterian and so on. And I had a delightful time with these people, and they talked with great joy and excitement about the unity that they had experienced as being one in the Spirit. You know how with the advent of the charismatic movement, that song, "We Are One in the Spirit," became well known to Christians across the country. And these people were really happy that they were able to enjoy the fellowship that they enjoyed with each other despite the barriers of their denominational background. And they were talking to me about being one in the Spirit. And I was amazed at their obvious sense of unity. And I said to them, how have you been able to overcome some of these serious historical differences that you have? And they said, well, like what, for instance? And I mentioned a couple of them. It was the wrong thing to do, because in 5 minutes, they were at each other's throats over these things. In other words, they were able to have their unity as long as they set aside their doctrinal differences. And can you sense the tension of that? On the one hand, there's something extremely positive about the fellowship and the spiritual unity that was real, that they were able to enjoy, and that Christians should be able to enjoy fellowship with Christians from other denominations, it would seem to me. But the downside, the danger of that, is trying to ignore or overlook the doctrinal differences altogether. That seems to be the drift of our culture today. And the axiom for our times is the statement, doctrine divides. How many times have you heard that? I mean, have you heard it said, doctrine divides? Now, let me ask my studio audience here, how many of you agree with that assessment, that doctrine divides? Let me see your hands. Just about everybody. In fact, I think everybody raised their hands. I certainly agree with it. I think it's true. Historically, doctrine has a tendency to divide people. I don't think there's any question about it. And first of all, let me ask, wonder why it divides. It doesn't seem to divide people in the liberal community nearly to the degree it does among conservatives. And, quote, evangelicals seem to always be fighting with one another over doctrine, whereas the trend in liberal institutions, and part of the pride of being liberal is to be open-minded and tolerant and pluralistic and all that. How is it that they've been able to achieve such a high level of toleration for viewpoints other than their own, whereas the conservatives, you know, take it all the way to the bank? They fight over everything. I don't think this explains it altogether, and this may even be a bit simplistic, but one of the things that's often occurred to me is what I have found in the liberal side of the church is this easygoing view towards theology as long as it's not orthodox, as long as it's not conservative. Then they get very vociferous about it. And then you run into narrow-minded liberals. But I think that I honestly believe, and this is a terrible thing to say, but I believe it. I think that the basic reason why liberal churches are able to tolerate such a wide variety of doctrines is because doctrine doesn't matter to them at all. They have no passion about the content of the Christian faith. Whereas in the conservative milieu, people are prepared to give their lives for the truth of the Scriptures and for the truth of God, because they see these things as having eternal significance. I think the strongest indictment against 19th century liberalism was that indictment waged by the Swiss theologian Emil Brunner in his classic work, Das Mittler, or The Mediator, in which he talked about the Christology that developed or degenerated in 19th century theology that ended in the denial of the deity of Christ and in his atonement and so on, that Brunner said that he could define the essence of 19th century liberalism in one word. And the word was Unglaube. Or unbelief. Unbelief. He said that 19th century liberalism was a monument to unbelief. And I agree with him. And I can see why that environment can be very tolerant with respect to the tenets of creedal statements of Christianity, because that doesn't matter to them. But creeds do matter to believers, because believers are concerned about the content of their faith. And believers who are trying at least to be faithful to the scriptures, if they're reading their Bibles at all, know that on virtually every page of the epistles of the New Testament, there is an exhortation with respect to guarding the truth of the faith once delivered. And that Paul, for example, is very concerned, as he gives his advice to Timothy and to Titus and others, to beware of those who would undermine the truth of the apostolic faith by means of false doctrine. Again, the most volatile controversy in the history of theology was the 16th century Reformation, because that doctrine was the doctrine of what is the gospel. It wasn't a peripheral question, an extraneous matter, a minor detail, but rather the basic question was fought over the issue, what must I do to be saved? And Luther, of course, endured great hardship and the hostility of multitudes of people as the furor of that controversy raged. And towards the end of his life, Luther made this observation. He said, "We have seen the light of the gospel break through in our day and brighten the darkness." Remember the motto of the Reformation, post tenebras lux, after the darkness light. Luther said that it would be inevitable that in a short period of time, the truth of the gospel would be hidden once more in obscurity. And the reason he predicted that was that wherever the gospel is preached, it divides. And wherever the gospel is preached, controversy ensues. And people don't want ongoing controversy. We want peace. Yesterday, I was in the locker room of the golf club, and one of my buddies was working on a crossword puzzle, and he was struggling with it. And he asked me, he said, "RC," he said, here's one I can't get." And I said, "What is it?" And he told me how many letters there were in the space, and he said, "The only clue is the word Chamberlain." Now, if it would have been four spaces, I would have said Wilt. but there were more, six or seven. I said, "That's Neville, Neville Chamberlain." And he said, "Who's that?" I said, "Neville Chamberlain is the quintessential archetypal image of the person who sells out the store in negotiations." One of the most famous photographs in the 20th century is a photograph of Neville Chamberlain when he was the Prime Minister of England, after he had come back to London from his meetings in Munich, where he met with Hitler and his cronies. And there is Chamberlain leaning over the edge of a balcony with his umbrella hanging on his wrist, and his arms are outstretched, and he's saying his immortal words, "We have achieved peace for our time," at the very moment that Hitler was mobilizing the blitzkrieg of Eastern Europe. And so we think of that image in the past of people who would have peace at any price. Again, the message of the false prophets of Israel was that they preached peace, peace, when there was no peace. The peace that they proclaimed is what Luther called a carnal peace. Luther said that when the gospel is preached with passion and with accuracy, it does not bring peace. In fact, our Lord himself said, I came not to bring peace, but a sword. Not that we are called to use the weapons of military combat to further the extension of the kingdom. We are to be peacemakers, and we are to be peaceable people, and we are to be tolerant and kind and patient people. But if you look at the record of history, the prophets of Israel contended for the truth. And every time they did, controversy emerged. John Stott once wrote a little book called The Controversial Christ, the Controversialist. Not just the controversial Christ, but Christ the Controversialist. Because I doubt if any human being in a short period of time on this planet engendered as much controversy in his lifetime as Jesus Christ did. People were galvanized either for him or against him. The record of the apostolic church in the book of Acts is the record of ongoing, unabated controversy. And the controversy focused on the preaching of the gospel. So controversial was the preaching of the gospel that the religious establishment of the Jewish community, the Sanhedrin, forbade the apostles from preaching the gospel at all. Why? Because it divided people. Why? Because it was controversial. Now, in our generation, we've been told again and again and again that the highest virtue is peace. We've lived in an age where an atomic bomb has been dropped. We've seen warfare all over the place. And we're tired of disputes. We're tired of people fighting with each other. We're tired of people killing each other. And thanks be to God, churches aren't burning people at the stake or putting them on torture racks and that sort of thing like happened in earlier centuries. We've learned to coexist with people with whom we disagree. And we value that peace. But I'm afraid the danger is that we value it so much that we're willing to obscure the gospel itself. And so we have to be careful of speaking about unity when we really don't have it. I sometimes think that we think we have more unity than we actually have. Historically, at the time of the Reformation, the Protestants were not only called Protestants, but they were called evangelicals. They were called evangelicals because they embraced the evangel, the gospel. And historically, though the evangelicals of the 16th century went off and started different denominations, the Church of England, you know, Anglicanism, Lutheranism, and Calvinism, and so on, nevertheless, there was still some foundational principles of unity that bound historic evangelicals together. And the two major points of unity in historic and classical evangelicalism were two of the solas of the Reformation, one sola scriptura and two sola fide, meaning that all the different Protestant bodies believed that the Bible was the final authority for matters of faith and practice. And they all believed in the inspiration and infallibility of the Bible. And secondly, they agreed on the cardinal issue of the 16th century, namely the doctrine of justification by faith alone. So wherever else they differed on the sacraments and other doctrines, at least you had that cement that bound Protestants together. And that unity endured for several centuries. It's only in our day that we've seen that group of people who call themselves evangelical who have broken ranks over these two doctrines. Up until 20 years ago, you could almost guarantee that a person who called themselves an evangelical believed that the Bible was the Word of God, that it was infallible, that it was inspired, that it was inerrant. You can't make that assumption anymore. That unity has been demolished. You could have assumed 20 years ago that anybody who called themselves an evangelical, that they believed not only that justification was by faith alone, but that the doctrine of justification by faith alone was essential to the gospel and essential to the Christian faith, and that no one would ever negotiate it. You cannot make that assumption any more today. In fact, one historian argues that the term evangelical now has been almost entirely emptied of its meaning, where historically to be an evangelical meant something doctrinally. That is, it was defined in terms of a particular confession. Now it tends to be defined by a methodology rather than a theology. And you have the same kind of pluralism rampant in so-called evangelical circles today that we see in historic liberalism. Now, the unity that does exist, thanks be to God, and always will exist, is the unity of the invisible church. It really is a razor's edge, isn't it, to try to live as a Christian as much as possible, the Bible says, to be at peace with all men. We really need to bend over backwards to keep peace. Yet at the same time, we are called to be faithful to the truth of the gospel and to the purity of the church. And I remember when I was ordained, I had to take a vow to work for the peace, the unity, and the purity of the church. And all of us who were ordained in that church had to take that same vow. Three things: peace, unity, and purity. But what I found in the ministry was that it was next to impossible to do all three to the satisfaction of everyone else. Because if there was a doctrinal issue where the purity of the church was at stake, if you would speak up, you would immediately be accused of disturbing the peace and the unity of the church. And so the idea was the only way you could really work for the peace and the unity of the church was to forget about the purity of the church. So how do you do it? It's extremely difficult to be concerned about all three of those elements. And yet I believe it is our duty as Christians to be working for all three.
1: The peace, unity, and the purity of the church. This is Renewing Your Mind, and I'm glad you've joined us today. 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Here's a preview.
0: Most people quit churches or leave churches or split churches not over major serious matters of the faith, but over what color you paint the church basement, or you're alienated because somebody in the women's association said something that offended you, and so we storm out in protest. And that fails to see the sacred nature of the church itself. Now, again, there are three different stages. There are times when we simply may not leave the church. And that's simple. we may not leave the church when there's no just reason to leave the church. We ought to honor our commitment to a church to the best of our ability as long as we possibly can, unless the other two principles apply. The second point we can be at is where you may leave the church. I say that it's possible at times for people to leave a church when that church is so seriously corrupt that you don't even know whether it's apostate or not apostate, but that in reality, you are not able to be nurtured and nourished as a Christian, and your family cannot receive the benefit of nurture either. I think that when churches become that corrupt, you're allowed to leave them and to seek a church where you will be nurtured and fed spiritually and cared for in your souls. The third category is when you must leave the church. And that, of course, is when the church is apostate.
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1: With SRN News, I'm Jason Walker. President Trump kicking off a very busy portion of the visit to China with all the pomp and pageantry at the Great Hall of the People. Of course, key talks and a state banquet with President Xi Jinping, and he has high praise for the Chinese leader.
2: You and I have known each other now for a long time. In fact, the longest relationship of our two countries that any president and president has had, and it's to me an honor.
1: The state visit to Beijing will be wrapping up on Friday. There's been another attempt by Congress to have a say on the war in Iran. More on that story from correspondent Ed Donahue.
3: Senate Republicans again blocked Democratic legislation to halt President Trump's war in Iran. But Democrats added a Republican to their side, Alaska's Lisa Murkowski. Oregon Democrat Jeff Merkley says mistakes have been made in Iran.
4: That's why the founders said a president by himself should not be able to go to war, and wrote a constitution.
3: Wyoming's John Barrasso is among the Republicans backing the president.
5: The president made it very clear that the major fighting is halted and our naval blockade is working.
3: More Republicans are also growing uneasy about higher gas prices related to the war. Ed Donahue, Washington.
1: A Utah mother who wrote a children's book about grief after her husband's death will now serve life in prison without parole for his murder. Corey Richens was convicted in March of poisoning her husband, Eric, with fentanyl. A doctor traveling on that cruise ship amid the hantavirus outbreak says he's the lone American isolated at a biocontainment unit now in Nebraska. Dr. Stephen Kornfeld says he volunteered to help care for the sickened passengers. This is SRN News. Well, Christian Ministries preparing for the World Cup. More on that story from correspondent Michael Harrington.
6: A major push to spread the gospel during the quadrennial event is being organized. Believers from multiple ministries will be at the numerous World Cup venues in the U.S., Mexico, and Canada, seeking to tell the millions of fans about Jesus. The first match is set to take place on June 11th, and the final will be played July 19th. Christians in foreign countries are also planning local evangelism efforts during the big event. Michael Harrington reporting.
1: A new report from International Christian Concern says more believers in Iran now than before the Islamic Revolution back in 79, which has brought about an unprecedented wave of persecution. ICC says some estimates point to more than 1 million or more Iranians who have now accepted Christ as their Savior. This is SRN News. There's another sentencing in the overdose death of actor Matthew Perry. Lisa Dwyer explains.
7: A licensed drug addiction counselor who delivered the ketamine that killed Friends star Matthew Perry has been sentenced to 2 years in prison. Eric Fleming had pleaded guilty to distribution of ketamine, resulting in death. Fleming connected Perry with a drug dealer known as the Ketamine Queen, Jasmine Sanga. She was previously sentenced to 15 years in prison. Fleming cooperated with authorities and gave up Sanga, leading to his lighter sentence. Fleming is the fourth person sentenced out of five people who have pleaded guilty in Perry's death. I'm Lisa Dwyer.
1: Well, the Trump administration expanding its fraud-busting initiative in federal health programs. Vice President Vance announcing a $1.3 billion deferral of Medicaid funding to California, which is said to be the largest ever deferral. More details, srnnews.com.
8: How do you do? Have you ever wandered through an old neighborhood once familiar but now made foreign by all kinds of change? With old landmarks gone, it's easy to feel confused and saddened, easy to get lost. Well, that happened to the two brothers in this story. Each experienced an identity crisis in life at about the same time, wondering, who am I? Where am I going, and why am I here? Each identified the answer in his own way when his heart and mind and life were unshackled. This is Unshackled, dramatizing true life stories that share the good news, produced in Chicago by Pacific Garden Mission. Nobody likes to admit defeat, not even street people who cannot provide the next meal or change of clothes, who have no place to sleep that's clean and safe. Many come to Pacific Garden Mission wanting to change their lives, but not knowing how. Folks at the old lighthouse know the answer, though, and are eager to share. They know that the first step is to admit defeat, to face the failures and ask for help in changing them. And help is given at the mission, with food, clothing, and a safe place to sleep, as well as medical and dental care, and all without charge. And those who want new life receive that too, as pastors bring light into the darkness, the truth that sets them free. Now for broadcast around the earth, here's program number 2455 in the series Unshackled, the program that makes you face yourself and think.
9: Rose, can you believe it?
10: No, I had no idea this would happen. Why didn't the doctor tell me we were having twins?
9: What'll we name them? The hospital needs to fill out the records.
10: I don't know. Where will we put them? We only have one baby bed.
9: We'll have to get another.
10: We'll have to get more of everything. Twice the diapers. Wait till Mom and Dad find out.
9: What about David? We talked about naming a boy David.
10: What about the middle name?
9: Oh, never mind a middle name. We'll use the initials.
10: We can name the other one Larry.
9: They look exactly alike, Rose. How will we tell them apart?
10: There has to be a way. We'll look for the differences.
8: The men in our story were born in the suburbs of Philadelphia in 1963. As twins, each struggled to achieve a sense of self, not an easy task when one is constantly mistaken for another. This is the first of a two-part story, the true story of David and Larry Silver. We'll let them tell how they were unshackled.
11: What's the most vivid memory you have from childhood, Dave?
12: Oh, well, climbing up Mom and Dad's dresser. When I got to the top, it started swaying and fell on top of me. As they rushed me out of the door to the hospital, I remember looking back and seeing you and Mike going barefoot in the snow to the neighbor's house.
11: That was your introduction to medicine, you clumsy oaf.
12: Sure was. After the doctor sewed me up, he asked if I could move my toes, and I said no. Mom burst into tears and ran out of the room. She thought I was paralyzed. I told the doctor no one had ever taught me to wiggle my toes. So he showed me how.
11: I remember being in kindergarten, and some kid bashed me over the head with a toy. I stood there bawling until you bashed him back. My protector. I hated it when they separated us in first grade.
12: It was a wise thing to do, though, Larry. Made us both more self-sufficient.
11: Yeah, but I was lost without my big brother.
12: Big brother? I'm all of 2 minutes older than you.
11: Hey, I remember Hebrew school. The firstborn has a lot more responsibility.
12: How can you remember Hebrew school? We didn't even finish after grandmother died.
11: Yeah. I remember Mom standing outside watching to make sure we went. Funny how time changes things. She's the one who later insisted that we be allowed to choose our own religion.
10: I'm going back to college to get my degree. I'd like to get involved in social work.
9: What about the boys?
10: What about them? They're big enough to take care of themselves when I'm gone.
9: Can't you wait till they have their bar mitzvah?
10: Oh.
9: We postponed it because of your mother's death. They need to finish that.
10: What's so important about a bar mitzvah?
9: It's part of our heritage, Rose.
10: Times change, and so do people. Look at our parents. They kept a kosher house. We don't bother.
9: Why do you argue about something so fundamental?
10: I'm not arguing. I'm discussing. All I'm saying is rituals don't a person make. What counts is how you live your life.
9: It's our traditions that make us what we are.
10: Ugh.
9: Jews keep Passover and other high holidays. Jewish boys are bar mitzvahed. Stephen was, and the other boys should be too.
10: Why? Why? We don't even bother to go to the synagogue anymore.
9: Because you're more interested in other faiths.
10: The Baha'i faith is really special. They seek peace and oneness with all mankind.
9: I wish you wouldn't take the boys with you.
10: It's part of their education. Why shouldn't they know about other beliefs?
9: I'm tired of arguing about it.
10: Why don't we leave it up to the boys whether or not they go through the bar mitzvah?
11: So we never had our bar mitzvah. Getting an education was always more important than religion. Maybe that's why Dad was a teacher. We were expected to excel, and did. I remember how we ran for office in the 8th grade. I conceded to let you run for president, Dave, while I ran for vice president. Then we got into music. You on guitar, me on the drums. That's when we began spending more time with the neighbors on the corner.
12: Hey, Larry. I'm learning to tell you two guys apart.
11: Hey, we may look alike, but inside, we're not at all the same. Dave's more quiet. He wants to be a doctor.
12: And you don't?
11: Nah. I like talking to people, though. Like your parents. They sure are easy to talk to.
12: Your folks seem really nice, too.
11: They quarrel a lot.
12: They probably need to get high. You ever tried pot, Larry?
11: No. My folks would have a fit.
12: I don't get high very often, but it's a lot of fun.
11: Hey, here comes Dave. Better not tell him about that. He's pretty straight.
10: Where have you boys been?
12: At the Stearns.
10: You spent the night there?
11: We always stay up late anyway, Mom. We were just talking.
10: Sandy, come here. I can't believe it.
12: Our grades are good. We're both in the top of our class.
10: I know your grades are good. I'm more concerned about other influences.
11: Oh, come on, Mom. They're Jewish, too. They think like we do.
10: Then what is there to talk about?
11: Are you kidding? We talk about everything. Jules and Dave and I are going to start a band.
10: Oh, Sandy! Sandy, I wish you'd come in here and act like a father. The boys need discipline.
9: Oh, what's the problem?
10: They're spending too much time at the neighbors and you don't even care. I get tired of being always the one who makes the rules. Tell them they should be home by midnight, even on weekends.
11: Oh, come on.
10: Why do I even bother? Nobody listens to me. Nobody cares what I say or do. I might as well move out.
11: Mom and Dad didn't realize we were avoiding the tension at home. Tension caused by arguments that came more often with Mom threatening to leave. I felt disillusioned with life. We began experimenting with alcohol and drugs. We formed our band, joining forces with another group, to compete in the high school Battle of the Bands.
10: Larry, Dave said you won first place last night.
11: Yeah, isn't it great?
10: Yeah.
11: We did songs from the Rolling Stones, the Beatles, and a bunch of others.
10: I'm proud of you boys.
11: We're pretty good. Maybe we can cut a record someday. The Stearns think we can.
10: Never mind them. You get an education first. It's far more important.
11: Hey, there's a lot of money in the music business, Mom.
10: Why don't you call me Rose? You're old enough.
11: You'll always be Mom to me. But if that's what you want...
10: You know, I've always encouraged you boys to be open and honest with me, so please answer me truthfully, okay? Are you doing drugs?
11: I don't think Dave does, but I've dabbled in them a little now and then.
10: I was afraid of that! What is it about rock music? Sandy!
11: Hey, don't get uptight, Mom. It's just a social thing to do. So don't blame the music. There's no way I'd get addicted to that stuff.
10: Ha! That's what they all say. You get yourself into a drug rehabilitation group right away.
9: All right, what is it?
10: Our son is doing drugs.
11: Oh, that's absurd. I'm not a drug addict.
10: That's why you lost that job as a stock boy, isn't it?
11: No. I lost the job because I had a bad attitude.
10: Drugs do that. You're going to rehab, and that's final.
12: Hey, Larry, you're still doing that drug rehab group?
11: Yeah, it's pitiful, man. I don't fit in at all.
12: What do they do?
11: They sit around and talk about their experiences. Most of those kids are neglected dropouts. Well, there I am.
13: Mr. Straight A Student, Vice President of the National Honor Society.
11: I really dig the heavy discussions, though. You should hear some of the stories they tell about abuse and drunken parents. What's happening to our world?
12: People just do their own thing these days, that's all.
11: Yeah, but look what they do to others in the process. I mean, those kids have no purpose in life. They just try one thing after the other.
12: You should talk, Larry.
11: Yeah, well, I haven't found my niche yet, but I have a purpose. I'm going to be a multimillionaire.
12: You and I were competing with each other a lot by then, Larry, and the mood at home didn't help. Once, when Mom told me she was going to divorce Dad, I ran outside crying to you for support, but you rejected me, calling me names. My heart hardened after that, and I resolved to never let myself be hurt like that again.
11: I guess I was in denial. I didn't want to see them split up either. I was hurting inside, too, hoping it wasn't true. But it was.
9: Well, boys, I don't quite know how to tell you this.
11: Tell us what, Dad? What's wrong?
9: Your mother has left us.
11: What?
9: She packed her suitcase this morning and just left.
11: Where did she go? Why did she leave us?
9: She's staying with Aunt Evelyn.
11: Is she coming back?
9: I'm not sure. She hasn't been happy with many things for a while. She felt that we didn't assume enough responsibilities for household chores or really listen to her. We've talked about it, but I didn't think she'd really leave.
11: She used to talk with Dave and me, too. I didn't pay attention to what she was complaining about or her threats to leave. In fact, one day I got so angry that I just shouted at her and said, "Go ahead and leave."
12: What are we going to do, Dad? How can we manage without her?
9: We'll just have to work together. We'll manage somehow. Excuse me, boys. I need to be alone.
11: I can't believe Mom left us. Do you think she's coming back?
12: To tell you the truth, I don't much care anymore.
14: In a moment, we'll hear more about that from David and Larry Silver.
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12: I guess I was mostly angry when Mom and Dad split up, Larry. I just wanted to get away from the pain.
11: At least we didn't fall apart, you know, the way some kids do when their parents divorce.
12: Oh, I don't know about that. I remember how you tore up your speech in front of the National Honor Society Assembly.
11: I was just trying to make a point, Dave.
12: And when you went to that Christian college, were you just trying to make a point?
11: No, I was just trying to make tuition. And they gave me a scholarship.
12: I wasn't about to go to the same college you went to, so I was definitely making a point.
11: Yeah, our lives really began to diverge from then on.
12: Man, I guess so, Larry. I jumped right into the party scene at college.
13: Come on in and have a beer, Dave. It'll clear your mind.
12: Thanks, Dwayne. I needed that.
13: You've discovered my hideout. The girls' room? Where else? I'd live here if they'd let me.
12: I couldn't concentrate on the books if I lived here.
13: Who cares about books?
12: Do enough to get by is my motto. Otherwise, it's party time! I'd like to get into medical school, so I have to keep my grades up.
13: And you have to keep your reputation up, too, you know. Playboy extraordinaire!
12: You think that looks good on a resume, huh? The selection committee really goes for that.
13: Absolutely!
12: Hey, let's ditch these guys and go over to that frat house. There's a great party in progress.
11: It's funny, Dave. While you took a dive into parties, I was hungry for intimate conversation. By then, I knew that alcohol and drugs were not the answer. Guess I was grappling with the meaning of life. I ended up having regular sessions with a counselor, just so I could have a mature discussion of life.
7: Larry, dreams can be a reflection of what's going on inside. Is that why you ask about dream interpretation?
11: I'm taking a class called Search for Self, and we were told to write down our dreams. I had this incredible one about Jesus, how I killed him with a spear and then went to pay my respects to his mother. I was afraid to face them, but they forgave me, and I received their forgiveness, humbly, which is not like me. Well, suddenly, I felt like Jesus, with his power. As I walked to a construction site, people flocked to me, realizing the power I had. Many lives were changed instantly.
7: Do you want to change your life?
11: I want to understand it more. I don't want to die without knowing why I lived.
7: You've mentioned death several times. I'm concerned that you may be contemplating suicide.
11: No way. No. It's just that, Well, nothing is more important than knowing who we are and why we're here. And I'm no longer sure about the answers. I mean, I'm a Jew, and God gave me certain gifts. But why? What am I supposed to do with my life?
16: Hello?
17: Dave, what a racket. There must be a party.
16: All the time, Larry. What's up?
17: I wanted to tell you about my new job. I'm a DJ on the weekends.
16: A DJ? On radio?
17: No, at special events. I'm a DJ on the weekends.
16: A DJ? On radio?
17: No, no, no.

0: one that my friend Dwayne had joined. He had changed a lot during that first year, more considerate and joyful, and I was curious about his transformation. One day, he and another guy spoke at a meeting, proclaiming themselves to be Christians. They offered to discuss their decision with anyone who was interested, and I was.
1: I'm really glad you wanted to hear what we had to say, Dave.
0: You are so different, Dwayne. I was curious about the cause.
1: I discovered that the Bible is true.
0: What does the Bible have to say?
1: Well, God says in Romans chapter 3, verse 23, that we are all sinners and fall short of the glory of God.
0: I'm a sinner.
1: And sin separates man from God.
0: I feel separated from God. Are you going to tell me that Jesus is God? Because last year I went to church with a girlfriend for the first time in my life, and I heard the pastor say, Jesus is Lord. I almost fell off the pew. I asked my friend if Lord meant God, but she didn't know.
1: That's what it means. Jesus Christ is God the Son, who came to die for our sins so we could be forgiven.
0: I sure never heard that in Hebrew school.
1: Did you ever read Psalm 118, verse 22?
0: No.
1: The stone which the builders refused is become the headstone of the corner. That stone is Jesus, the Rock of Ages. Isaiah chapter 53, verse 3 says, He is despised and rejected of men, a man of sorrows and acquainted with grief. And we hid, as it were, our faces from him. He was despised, and we esteemed him not.
0: You think that's Jesus?
1: Yes, it is. Galatians chapter 4, verses 4 and 5 tell us, But when the fullness of the time was come, God sent forth his Son, made of a woman, made under the law, to redeem them that were under the law, that we might receive the adoption of sons.
0: Well, this is all new to me. I'll have to think about this and get back to you.
1: This is a life and death issue, Dave.
0: What they said was interesting, but I didn't dwell on it. I had more important things on my mind, like getting into medical school. As freshman year was ending, I interviewed for the position of resident assistant in the dorm. My room was next to the hall director, who had become a friend.
2: Hi, Dave. How's it going?
0: Great! They offered me the assistant's job.
2: I know. I recommended it for the position, Dave. But I don't think you should accept it.
0: Why?
2: At closer observation, I think you'll do poorly.
0: Why do you say that?
2: I'll be honest with you, okay? You display a good deal of selfish behavior in the dorm, and you don't act as though you care for people.
0: Well, that's not what I wanted to hear, but I appreciate your honesty. I went back to my room and cried because he was right. No one had ever been honest enough to confront me on this, and I was determined to change. I started sophomore year, but my brother Larry did not.
3: I dropped out of school, Dave.
0: Why?
3: I wanted to work for a while, save up some money. Francie and I are living together.
0: Ah, I think you're making a big mistake, Larry. But who am I to give advice? I flunked 3 of my first 4 tests this semester.
3: Not a good trend, Dave. What seems to be the problem?
0: Well, the classes are getting tougher for one thing. Also, I'm not getting enough sleep at night.
3: Hey, blame the girlfriend.
0: Yeah. It's hard to say no, isn't it?
3: Hey, you have to decide what's more important, your girlfriend or your career. I made my choice.
0: Hey, what did her parents say about you two living together?
3: They didn't exactly give us their blessings, so I told them where to go.
0: Not a good trend, Larry.
3: Hey, it's my life, and I'll live it the way I want to.
0: Who was I to argue? I was making bad choices myself, and feeling guilty for it. Then, a crisis hit. After a day of exploring caves with other dorm students, I developed severe pain and needed emergency surgery. Dwayne came to visit me.
1: How you doing, Dave?
0: Oh, much better. I wish I was in class instead of being in this hospital.
1: Can I bring you anything? I don't know if I can help you with your classes, but I'll do what I can.
0: I'm not sure what to do about my classes. I'll probably flunk.
1: Well, maybe I can get the lecture notes from somebody and bring them to you.
0: That's a lot to ask, but I'd appreciate it. I think God

0: is punishing me for my immoral life.
1: God doesn't punish us, Dave. We punish ourselves when we don't live according to his laws.
0: I'm guilty of that for sure.
1: Start reading the Bible. It's your heritage, and God will help you see things in a different way.
0: Yeah, maybe I will.
1: There's a verse in the Psalms, I think it's the last one in chapter 5, that says, "For thou, Lord, wilt bless the righteous. With favor wilt thou compass him as with a shield." God loves you, Dave. Don't ever doubt that.
0: I really appreciate you stopping by, Dwayne. I was feeling kind of down.
1: When you're well enough, why don't you move into the fraternity house? I'd like to have you as a roommate. I've always liked you, and I think we could get along well together.
0: Are you sure you can put up with me?
1: Yeah, I'm sure. Say, what do you hear from your twin brother?
0: Not much. Larry's got a different job now and travels a lot.
2: I was selling family portraits, working 10 days in a department store and then moving on. Well, since I was away from home so much, the relationship with my girlfriend deteriorated.
3: Hello?
2: Hi, Dave. Are you back to normal now? Recovered from surgery and all?
3: I recovered, but my grades didn't. Final exams were a nightmare.
2: Yeah, you'd better get with the program if you want to get into medical school.
3: Hey, Dwayne and I are going to be roommates. He'll be a good influence on me.
2: Mr. Religious?
3: He's a good friend. So, what's happening with you?
2: Oh, I guess you haven't heard. I kicked my girlfriend out of the apartment.
3: One thing about you, Larry, is your subtlety.
2: Hey, she was fooling around with other guys when I was gone.
3: Must have been a bad scene.
2: Yeah, that's not the worst of it. Now I find out she's pregnant.
3: Whoa! How do you know it's yours?
2: Oh, I don't. But it might be, and I feel responsible for her, so I took her back in.
3: That's pretty heavy, Larry.
2: I can't believe I got myself into something like this.
3: Do the folks know?
2: Yeah. She told them before I had a chance to. I was really mad about that. She's just trying to manipulate me into marriage.
3: Are you gonna marry her?
2: No. But I want her out of my life.
3: Well, what about the baby?
2: She can just get an abortion.
3: Larry, are you sure you want to do that?
2: Yes.
3: Well, what if she refuses?
2: Then she's on her own.
3: Well, listening to you makes me want to clean up my own act.
2: I don't know about you, Dave, but my life is not going the way I thought it would.
3: Same here. My chances of getting into medical school now are slim to none. I wonder what we're doing wrong.
4: Next week, we'll hear the conclusion of Dave and Larry's story and how they resolve the crisis in their lives. A friend, you don't have to wait until then to learn for yourself the joy of salvation. Jesus came to give you new life. If you would like to receive the gift of life, you're invited to pray with us right now. Lord, I know that I'm lost in my sin, unable to save myself. I believe Jesus died on the cross to purchase my forgiveness. Lord, I want your gift of eternal life. There's nothing I can do to earn this gift. It's your grace alone that saves me. Lord Jesus, come into my heart and life. Help me to overcome any opposition to my new life in you. Thank you, God, for sending Jesus. If you prayed with us in faith, then according to John chapter 1, verse 12, you are now a child of God. But as many as received him, to them gave he power to become the sons of God, even to them that believe on his name.
5: 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And our address? Pacific Garden Mission, 1458 South Canal Street, Chicago, Illinois, 60607. So until next time, unless our Lord returns before then, the doors to Pacific Garden Mission are open night and day. 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

0: Welcome to the Word for Today, featuring the Bible teaching ministry of Pastor Chuck Smith, founder of the Calvary Chapel Movement. This radio program is a chapter-by-chapter, verse-by-verse study through the entire Bible. And on today's edition of the Word for Today, Pastor Chuck continues his message, Live a Pure Life, as we pick up in Titus chapter 2, verse 4. And now, with today's study, here's Pastor Chuck.
1: In that culture, where women, for the most part, stayed in their rooms, never mixed socially, would only go out into the public market in twos, never alone. There was little for the woman. Life became a drudgery. And alcoholism among women was very prevalent as they sought to escape the drudgery of life. And so that is why the emphasis upon being sober, to love their husbands and love their children. Oh, God, we need such teachers today. When our whole culture is pressuring women to find a career, to make your way in the world. Why be confined to a house? Why give your life for those children? Put them in a daycare center and you find your place in the world. Make your mark. How we need those who will teach the younger women how to love their husbands and how to love their children. How to be discreet in discretion among women. How to be chaste keepers of their homes. Good, obedient to their own husbands, that the word of God be not blasphemed. One of the saddest byproducts of the failure of a Christian is that it gives occasion to the enemies of God to find fault with Christianity and to blaspheme God. When David had committed his sin with Bathsheba, and Nathan was rebuking him for it, he said, "You have caused the enemies of the Lord to blaspheme. You've given them a cause to blaspheme God." We must be careful in our life, the way we live, that by our actions, we live a pure, chaste, discreet life, so that the enemies of God will not have an occasion to blaspheme the name of Jesus on our account. Yeah, he's supposed to be a Christian, and look at that, you know, blankety blank, so and so. If that's Christianity, you know, and blah, blah, blah, blah, you know, and you give cause for the enemies of God to blaspheme the name of Jesus Christ. God help us that we don't do that. Young men, likewise, exhort to be sober-minded. In all things, showing thyself a pattern. So, Titus, don't just tell them, you be the example. That's what he said to Timothy, you remember. Be thou an example unto the believers. Paul, when he was talking to the elders of Ephesus on his last recorded visit in the book of Acts, as he met them on the beach at the shores of Miletus, Paul said to them, "You know how that over the space of 3 years, I was with you night and day, showing you and teaching you." Wasn't just teaching precepts, but he was actually demonstrating the lifestyle that he was espousing. And so he is telling Titus now look, Titus, let your life be the demonstration. Show them, Titus, live before them this kind of a life. Teach them that they should be sober-minded. But in all things, showing yourself the pattern, you set the pattern for them. The pattern of good works in doctrine, showing uncorruptness, gravity, and sincerity. Sound speech that cannot be condemned. That he that is of the contrary part may be ashamed because he can't say any evil thing about you. Now, there are people who will say evil things about you just because you are a Christian and they don't like you for that fact. We were told recently by a young girl that her parents are constantly lying to her about us because they don't want her to be drawn to Christianity. And she said, "Did you say this, you know, to my mom?" And I said, "Oh my, no." She said, "Well, I didn't think you did." I said, "No, of course not." I said, "In fact, she had done something," and her mother said, "Oh, he's very angry with you. He came out and he's just really upset with you for doing that." And she said, "Are you upset with me?" I said, "Oh no, I think it's really great. In fact, remember, I gave you a pick to help you. I think it's great what you did. It's the only wise thing to do." I said, "Well, my mom told me you were really upset and mad, but she lies a lot about you to me because she doesn't want me to like you. She doesn't want me to be drawn to Christianity." So they're going to lie about you. They're looking for things, really. And if they can't find something, then they'll make up something. And that's sort of sad. But don't give them any fuel for their fires. Don't give them any cause for speaking evil. But live a life of commitment to Jesus Christ. Dedication. Now the servants, exhort them to be obedient unto their own masters and to please them well in all things, not talking back. Now that's under your breath because you wouldn't dare talk back out loud if you were a servant. But so many times we go away mumbling, not purloining. Gold bricking. You know what that means? Probably not a bunch of you young ones. Those that go back to World War II days know what it's all about. But showing all good faithfulness, that is the servants, that they may adorn the doctrine of God our Savior in all things. For the grace of God that brings salvation has appeared to all men, teaching us that denying ungodliness and worldly lust, we should live soberly, righteously, and godly in this present world. Now, the grace of God that brings salvation, I'm saved by grace. Does that mean I can live any old way? No. What does the grace of God teach me? That I should deny ungodliness, that I should deny the worldly lust, that we should live soberly and righteously and godly. God's grace teaches me that. It doesn't teach me that I can go out and live any old way I want and the grace of God will cover for me. But it teaches me that I am to live a righteous life. As I look for that blessed hope and glorious appearing of the great God and our Savior, Jesus Christ. And this is the thing that keeps our life in perspective better than anything else. The realization that Jesus is coming soon. Looking for the glorious hope of the blessed appearing of our great God and Savior, Jesus Christ. John in his epistle said, "Beloved, now are we the sons of God. It doesn't yet appear what we're going to be. We know when he appears, we'll be like him, for we will see him as he is. And he who has this hope in him purifies himself even as he is pure." It's a purifying hope, knowing that Jesus is coming at any time. Live righteously, live godly. The book of Jude, the central message is found in verse 21 when Jude said, keep yourself in the love of God. And one of the ways by which he tells us that we can keep ourselves in the love of God as we are looking for the glorious mercy of God at the appearing of Jesus Christ. Again, to keep my life in perspective, it's important, so important, that I know and realize that Jesus is coming at any moment and that I need to live in anticipation and expectancy of his immediate return. The glorious appearing of our great God and our Savior. Here Jesus is called our great God, much to the chagrin of the Jehovah Witnesses, who gave himself for us that he might redeem us from all iniquity and purify unto himself a peculiar people zealous of good works. These things speak and exhort and rebuke with all authority, and let no man despise thee. He said to Timothy, let no man despise thy youth. Titus was probably older. Just don't let any man despise thee. Now, Jesus gave himself for us that he might redeem us. The redemption through the death of Jesus Christ, through his shed blood. Redeem us from what? From all iniquity. But redemption is also positive, to purify unto himself a peculiar people. Now, some people have taken that wrong. I can remember years ago in my college days that there was this one gal who always dressed so peculiarly. I mean, weird. And I one day asked her why she always wore such weird clothes. And she said, God told us we were to be a peculiar people. We're different from the world, that's for sure, but it shouldn't be in the dress, but in our total lifestyle that the difference is observed. Peculiar because I want to do good works. And that's where I stand out from the world. Now, rebuke with all authority, don't let any man despise thee, but put them in mind to be subject to the principalities and powers, and to obey the magistrates, and to be ready to every good work. So, here, as in many other places, the Christian is exhorted to obedience to the governmental authorities that are over us. It isn't just when I like what they are doing. But even in those areas that I find very galling to me, even in areas where I feel they are wrong, I'm still to be in subjection to those authorities that have been placed over me. Romans 13, all authorities of God, be in subjection. Peter tells us to be in subjection. Now Paul is saying the same thing. For Titus to teach the people the obedience to the governmental authorities, to speak evil of no man, not to be a brawler, but be gentle, showing all meekness unto all men. For we ourselves also were at one time foolish and disobedient, deceived, as we were serving our diverse lusts and pleasures, living in malice and envy, hateful and hating one another. Now, this is much like Ephesians chapter 2, where Paul gives a very interesting before and after contrast. And you, he said, who were dead in your trespasses and sins, who in times past walked according to the course of this world, according to the prince of the power of the air, that even now works in the children of disobedience, among whom you all had your manner of living as you lived after the lust of your flesh and of your mind, and were by nature the children of wrath, even as other, the before life. But God, who is rich in his mercy, wherewith he has loved us, and who has seated us together in Christ in heavenly places, manifested that in the ages to come he might manifest the exceeding richness of his grace and love towards us in Christ. For by grace you save through faith, and that not of yourself. So the before and after. Now here we have the before and after also. And in the before, he divides it into three sections. The first section are the foolish things that we did. For we ourselves also were at one time foolish. It is foolish to disobey God. Foolishness was marked by disobedience. As Samuel rebuked Saul when he did not utterly wipe out the Amalekites and offered some flimsy religious excuse for his failure of total obedience, I brought them back to sacrifice them. He said, to obey is better than to sacrifice, and to hearken unto God is better than the fat of lambs. And in that you have not done what God commanded you, you have done foolishly. It's always foolish to disobey God. The second manifestation of the foolishness is his being deceived. And what a deceptive thing sin is. You remember Samson, after his hair was cut, and Delilah said, Samson, the Philistines are upon you. He said, I will jump up as I did before. And he knew not the Spirit of God had departed from him. He was deceived as to his own capacities and his own strength. And a person who is deceived about the truth of their condition is foolish. Now, the second category is under the category of slaves. That is the same Greek word, douloi. As you were slaves to your diverse lust and pleasures. And it is easy for a man to become a slave to his lust. All too easy. And all around you can see people who have been enslaved by their lust. Their desire for drinking, their desire for alcohol, their desire for sex. These pleasures that they pursue, they become masters over them. Tyrants ruling over them. And a man can become so easily enslaved by his fleshly appetites when we carry them to extremes. The final listing is in the lifestyle, living. What is your lifestyle? Living in malice and envy. The world around you. James said, from whence come the fightings and the wars among you? Come they not from your own desires, your lust? You desire and you have not. You envy those that do have. This envy, how hateful it is and how hateful it makes you. And so hateful and being hated. The world around us. Paul said, that's the way we were. At one time, we were foolish. We were slaves, living a miserable lifestyle filled with malice and envy, hateful and being hated. Even as he gave the black picture in Ephesians, concluding with, by nature, the children of wrath, he began the next verse with the word but, which is a disassociative conjunction. How I thank God for that disassociative conjunction. Here I am in this miserable, hopeless, lost state, alienated from God because of my lifestyle, walking after the flesh, denying the things of the Spirit. But God loved man in that fallen, miserable state. The love of God conquered. But God, Paul said, who is rich in his mercy, wherewith he hath loved us. And here, having again listed these things, but after that the kindness and the love of God our Savior toward man appeared. Here was man in this terrible condition, still loved of God. And in time, God's love was manifested. The kindness of God manifested to man in this helpless, hopeless state. So the tying together of the contrasting ideas, man in his wretched, fallen state, and God in his glorious, loving state, desiring to redeem lost, wretched man. But after the kindness and the love of God, our Savior toward man appeared, not by the works of righteousness, which we have done, but according to his mercy, he saved us. Paul in Ephesians, by grace are you saved through faith, and that not of yourself. It is a gift of God, not of works, lest any man should boast. So here he declares, not by the works of righteousness which we have done. That doesn't save me. My works of righteousness can never save me. There is only one work that can save me, and that's the work of Jesus Christ.
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1: With SRN News, I'm Jason Walker. The first round of high-level talks in Beijing concluding, President Trump and Chinese President Xi Jinping touching on a wide series of topics, including trade, Iran, and Taiwan. And while the discussions have been very cordial, Xi reportedly warned Trump that not handling Taiwan correctly could lead to, quote, conflicts. President Trump nonetheless had high praise for Xi, while Xi says the United States and China should be partners, not rivals. The Kremlin is showing absolutely no signs of letting up in the war in Ukraine. Russia launching a massive daytime attack, firing 800 drones across 20 regions of Ukraine, where President Volodymyr Zelensky says at least 6 people have been killed, a number of people wounded, including several children. Startling new number, some 70,000 Americans died of drug overdoses last year, but that's still 14% fewer than in the previous year. And while those numbers are alarming, Rich Thomason reports, overall, it could have been much worse for thousands more.
2: It was a third straight annual drop, making it the longest decline in decades. The data is from the Centers for Disease Control and Prevention. The 2025 total is about the same as the tally in 2019 before the COVID pandemic. Health and law enforcement officials in recent months have been sounding alarms about newer drugs that were increasingly detected in 2025. Among them is a powerful synthetic opioid that's up to 10 times stronger than fentanyl. Rich Thomason reporting.
1: And this is SRN News. Pastors these days are doing better. Correspondent Michael Harrington reports.
3: According to a new poll from the Barna Group, emotional strain amongst America's clergymen has reached its lowest point in 10 years. Feelings of inadequacy and exhaustion are down. Energy is up. Pastoral confidence is also climbing after collapsing during the pandemic. It currently stands at 58%. However, the Barna poll also finds that the share of clergymen who are, quote, very satisfied with their vocation has fallen from 72% to 52%. Michael Harrington reporting.
1: In the last decade, most women's colleges in the U.S. have expanded their admission policies, allowing men who are living as women to attend. Now the Trump administration investigating Smith College in Massachusetts for violating Title IX. That is the law that prohibits discrimination based on someone's sex. This is SRN News. There's been a discovery of a deadly disease in the nation's largest herd of elk in Wyoming. And while it does sound frightening, authorities say they're working around the clock to contain the disease and eventually eradicate it.
4: Chronic wasting disease has been discovered in the 11,000-strong Jackson elk herd on the National Elk Refuge in Wyoming. The disease has also been discovered in other areas of the state. CWD is always fatal and easily transmissible. Questions are being raised about the safety for traditional activities in the refuge, such as the annual Scouts antler collection and auction, and about the safety of the water supply. Officials are urging safety precautions and plan to reevaluate programs, including feed ground protocols and managing the size of the herd. I'm Lisa Dwyer.
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I'm Maggie. Thanks for listening to KACAN. Psalm 55 says to cast your cares on the Lord, and He will sustain you. Letting go isn't easy, but it brings peace. If you're holding on to something today, maybe this is your reminder. You don't have to carry it alone. Here's our next song.

Hi, I'm Dave Perkins. You know, sometimes as I listen to these songs, I just get filled with praise. Hebrews 9:29 reminds me that Jesus offered himself once to bear the sins of many, and now he's coming back to bring full salvation to those who wait eagerly. I'm counting on that promise every day. I pray that you're reminded of that as you continue to listen to these worship songs.

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1: With SRN News, I'm Jason Walker. President Trump began his trip to Beijing by calling Chinese President Xi Jinping a friend. His warm words in stark contrast to Xi, who opened the meeting with a warning to America. He says any missteps in handling the Taiwan issue could lead to conflict. Then he added, the United States and China, though, should be partners, not rivals. In the meantime, the American Chamber of Commerce spokesman James Zimmerman says there may not be any breakthroughs in the summit.
2: The key thing is that there's no expectations of a grand bargain, no expectations of any kind of breakthrough with, you know, all of the challenges that we have in the trade relationship with China. But what we can expect is that with the two leaders meeting, you know, that does give business a sense of confidence. It gives business a sense of optimism that we have an ongoing dialogue and that we're the two leaders meeting.
1: The Senate confirming Kevin Warsh as Federal Reserve Chairman. Here's Lisa Dwyer.
3: The ayes are 54, the nays are 45. The nomination is confirmed.
4: The vote to confirm Warsh brings new leadership to the world's most powerful central bank. Warsh's nomination faced uncertainty after Republican Senator Tom Tillis of North Carolina threatened to block it while the Justice Department investigated Fed Chair Jerome Powell. The Powell probe was dropped in April, allowing the Warsh confirmation to move forward. He'll take over as the Fed confronts stubborn inflation, deep division over interest rates, and renewed scrutiny from President Donald Trump over its independence.
1: The Senate rejecting another attempt by Democrats to limit the president's ability to use military force against Iran. This is SRN News. And the United Nations is looking for a new Secretary General. Michael Harrington has more.
5: And perhaps the leading candidate is a radical abortion activist. Michelle Bachelet is the former president of Chile and current UN High Commissioner for Human Rights. She is a vocal supporter of abortion up to the moment of birth and believes all governments in the world should pay for the procedure. Bachelet is also a supporter of transgenderism, including sex change operations on children. The UN will make its selection later this year. Michael Harrington reporting.
1: As the government seeks to make in vitro fertilization easier to obtain, a debate over the procedure being revived. For many pro-lifers, now IVF can present challenges. Some Christians also believe reproduction should not be separated from normal marital relations, making IVF and some fertility interventions, quote, off limits. This is SRN News. Overdose deaths falling again.
6: About 70,000 Americans died of drug overdoses last year, according to the CDC. However, that's about 14% fewer than in 2024. It was the third straight annual drop, making it the longest decline in decades. But in recent months, health and law enforcement officials have been sounding alarms about newer drugs they worry will ratchet up deaths. Among them, cyclophosphamide, a potent synthetic opioid that's up to 10 times stronger than fentanyl. I'm Julie Walker.
1: A licensed drug addiction counselor delivering the ketamine that killed Friends star Matthew Perry. He's been sentenced to 2 years. A Utah mother who wrote a child's book about grief after her husband's death will now serve life in prison without parole for his murder. More details, srnnews.com.

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0: 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And as a token of appreciation for doing that, we'll send you a free sample of one of June's most popular books. I'm Tom Petrosky, and I'm here with author and speaker June Hunt tonight. June, we're going to talk about some trials tonight in our caller later, but you wanted to share with us something from your Keys for Living book on trials, just about the sovereignty of God and how he's always in control, even when it feels like things are skidding and sliding all over. Can you talk to us about that?
1: As I think about your question, I remember when I was a new Christian and I wasn't exposed to the Bible. I came from a very dysfunctional, painful home, highly successful father in business, but he was an atheist and all these things that were negative. And I just remember thinking, God, if you really are a loving God, why would you have allowed me to be in this very painful family? And I didn't get an answer. But not that I expected to hear voices or anything, but I only, actually several years later, did I realize I could have compassion over just having a very cruel father. Not always cruel, but I understood life differently than a lot of people did. And I didn't talk. I didn't know how to tell anybody anything. You know, it's kind of strange if you grow up with a fictitious last name. And I mean, it was just bizarre. So, but I can tell you, it's because I went through the pain of life, you know, my teenage years, my 20s and all, I could see things differently when people would have great pain. I had there's sympathy, which says I'm sorry you're hurt. There's empathy that says I've been there. I hurt with you. There's compassion, which says I hurt with you, and I'm going to stick with you until the hurt is gone. I know that I wouldn't have this program. I've known it all along. It wasn't my idea to do a program like this where people call about their trials, their pain, their challenges in life. If I hadn't had the bizarre things that I grew up with, I had no choice over what I experienced. And many times we do not have a choice. You don't have a choice about what family you grow up in, what your home life looks like. But the bottom line is, God will use it, and it will be pain with a purpose. And only after a period of time are we able to have the perspective that God wants us to have. And I say that because I experienced that just firsthand. And I didn't start out knowing anything about God. And yet, I learned that as I yielded my will to the will of the God of the Bible, the will of Jesus Christ, he changed my life. In fact, he adopts us. I'll never forget. I learned, oh, the Bible says we are adopted into the family of God, that we are called children of God. One particular scripture that was very meaningful is in 1 John 3, first verse. See what great love the Father has lavished on us, that we should be called children of God. And that is what we are. Sometimes we are in a position of Him being our Heavenly Father, and we are children who literally, even if we're adults, He knows what we need, and He will be a loving Heavenly Father. And even in the midst of pain, He gives us pain with a purpose.
2: What does it look like to follow the Lord when you're grieving or anxious or so stressed out that you don't even know what step to take next? Or what do you say when a friend comes to you with a difficult question about divorce or addiction or abuse? There's no shortage of difficulties we face in life, but thankfully, God's Word speaks to all of them. 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

0: Welcome back to Hope of the Night. If you have questions about our topic tonight, June was just talking about trials, and she was reading through some of the things that are in her Keys for Living book on trials. If you'd like to get that in your hands or any other resource, reach out to our support team at 800-488-HOPE or text the word support to 70919. That'll get you in touch with our support team. They work during normal business hours, and they can assist you in finding and purchasing materials from our library. Well, June, we're going to get to our caller now. Let's welcome Deborah to Hope in the Night.
1: Hello, Deborah. Welcome to Hope.
2: Hello, June. Thank you for having me.
1: You're welcome. How can we help you?
2: Well, I heard you, and it's so soothing to hear what you said about pain into purpose, and the help I need is dealing with the grief and trauma of back-to-back deaths.
1: Mm. So what has been happening in your life?
2: Well, it goes back to my childhood, but I'd like to speak about what's happening now.
1: Okay.
2: In 2022, I was involved in a terrible house fire that took the life of my husband.
1: I suffered
2: third-degree burns from that. I never imagined that I would be talking about trauma, mental illness, grief, or anything to anyone, because my life had been based on, like you were saying, the pain of childhood trauma.
1: Yes.
2: Dealing with that. And I'd overcome a lot of that as a little girl, being abused, neglected, and rejected, and not understanding and asking the question why I was born in the family I was born into.
1: Yes.
2: So as I grew older, there was a lot of pain and hurt and abuse. And fast forward, when this happened to me, my husband and I had been married for 30 years, raised seven sons, been a caregiver three or four times. I'd been in the ministry rescuing girls from sex trafficking, doing community gardens in my community, became a master gardener, just doing the work of the ministry, and never imagining in a million years that I would get to a place where I almost thought I would lose my mind. And I knew God loved me. And I knew he hadn't given me a spirit of fear, but
1: yes,
2: it came, and we were just planning on retiring. I'm 67 years old now. Just planning on building a dream home in Mississippi on 60 acres of land that my father had left seven of my siblings.
1: Yes.
2: And all of a sudden, my life stopped, and, well, I felt like it stopped. But I knew God was with me, and I knew he loved me. But to experience that fire and to lose my husband, and then the aftermath of people stealing things out of my home and stealing from the shed, and just constantly getting news, somebody came to the hospital room and asked, did I feel like my life was like Job, because I was losing everything around me. But that particular night, on January the 3rd, 2022, my husband and I were sitting down talking. He said, I think I'm going to just sit here and rest for a while, but we need to go to the store. And I noticed he was dragging his feet while we were at the store. And I said, when we get back home, I'm going to ask him how he's feeling. And he said, I'm feeling okay. He said, but would you fix me my favorite meal? And would you please give me my last dance? And I said, why are you talking like that? Never knowing that the fire would, he didn't burn in about fire, but I suffered third degree burns. Long story short, we went to bed that night, and there was such a peace around me. And I heard the scripture, I will give you beauty for ashes. for all of joy instead of mourning, that the spirit of heaviness would be lifted. Never knew that that fire was going to take place. And I would literally have to say that experiencing the surgeries on my arms, the pain, and realizing that God was turning my pain to purpose.
1: Yes.
2: But the anxiety was so overwhelming because after I buried my husband, a dear friend of mine who was doing the Amber Alert, the founder of the Amber Alert, like 3 or 4 days, well, probably was a month later, I go to Facebook and find out that he and his wife didn't make it out of the fire.
1: Oh.
2: Then right behind that, we did a memorial. I wrapped my burns. Was living on Mud Island. I lived in Memphis, Tennessee at the time. And the Lord spoke to me, wrap your bandages and do a prayer vigil and have the bridge lit in red and white. I was like, God, they're not going to do that for me. I'm in so much pain. I don't even think I could make it down to the bridge, to the Mississippi River, to do that lightning. And it did take place. But a couple days after that, they get news that my brother-in-law had died. And then after that, my niece, she had just gone to college and was getting ready to get her master's degree. And at her funeral, we got a call that my ex-husband had had an aneurysm and he was dying. So some left the funeral to go to bed. And then right behind that, it was just back-to-back deaths that really left me in a place of anxiety, fear, grief, and I didn't really feel like I had time to really grieve even my husband's death. And people were still dependent on me, and I had to say to God, I can't continue to go on like this, pouring into people. So that was more deaths after that. Another niece was in a hotel room. We were trying to find her. She had been in a beautiful marriage. And she was in the hotel room, and we get a call that she was there with her baby, and the baby was a mummified corpse. So she had to have lost her mind, and she was not the kind of person that would do that, but we were trying to find her and made the worldwide news. And a mother calls to tell me, what are you doing? We need you to pray. The family needs you. So I was always hearing this, we need you thing, until I said, God, I need you. And I need you to help me to deal with the trauma and the pain. And if you would, I would like to understand how this would happen, that you would turn my pain into purpose because I can't see it.
1: Mm-hmm. Yes.
2: So there were more and more, but what I learned about Beauty for Ashes, and I'm still learning, is that it don't always look pretty. And you do get to experience parts in your life where you will experience the oil of joy instead of mourning, and the spirit of heaviness would be lifted. But there are times, and we're just humans. I still experience trauma, grief, and I have to, not only quote that scripture, but say, God, every day when I get up and I hear something, because there was another death last week and another death of a cousin the week before. So it's not like we're experiencing, we have a gap. It's been literally probably about 10 to 15 deaths back to back.
1: Yes.
2: So, I'm here from hearing a lot of things that you say to people that's so encouraging. And I said, God, what word would you have me to speak? What do you have for June to minister to me? because even now, as I'm talking to you, I'm feeling a peace, but there are times where I still tremble inside. I still have anxiety. And there are days when I don't, and I don't experience worry or fear. But when I put myself into that place where God told me to take a sabbatical for a whole year and learn how to be still and know that I am that I am, when I put myself in that place and walk in the peace of God that surpasses all understanding, I have some beautiful moments, whereas I do really, truly experience beauty for ashes.
1: That's because you have even in the midst of the pain, you have a teachable heart. You're willing to listen to the God of the Bible, the one who created you. He created you with a plan and a purpose. And we don't choose the plan.
2: No.
1: And we don't know the purpose many times until later. And yet, you think about, Job, what you see when you read the last chapter in the book of Job, all these terrible things happen to him.
2: Yes.
1: And I think the words are pretty extraordinary when he was called ordinary when he and he

0: circumstantial pain, but then there's also physical pain. Now, you have had the physical as well as circumstantial. And, excuse me, I think the point here, Job at the end of Job 42 in the Bible, we read, Job saying, "My ears had heard of you," talking about the Lord, "but now my eyes have seen you. Therefore, you know, I repent in dust and ashes." And then you see later, after Job had prayed for his friends, the Lord made him prosperous again and gave him twice as much as he had before. The point is not the gain. It's that he, who was a godly man, there was much for him to learn that he didn't know he needed to learn. And that would be true of me and possibly you.
1: May is Mental Health Awareness Month, and we know that many of us are quietly carrying burdens and worries in our minds. Maybe you have worries about your health, a loved one, your family, or just the uncertainty of the future. Worry has a way of robbing us of peace and stealing our joy. That's why we want to let you know about June Hunt's book called Worry, the Joy Stealer. 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
2: Do you ever struggle to believe that God loves you, that he accepts you, forgives you, and sees you as his precious, beloved child? So many people have a distorted picture of God, that he is distant, disappointed, or doesn't care about what's going on in our lives. 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

0: 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That quick phone message or text will start the scheduling process, and then we'll find a time for you to join us live on this program, 11 p.m. to midnight, Monday through Friday is when the program happens, and that's in central time. So if you live in other parts of the U.S., just change the time, and now you know when you have to be available. We'd love to have you on the program. We have plenty of time in our schedule. There's no reason for you to go it alone. So please let us bring you on, have a conversation, and get you some help. Let's continue the conversation with Deborah now.
1: Well, my friend, I do hurt for you. You're talking about one loss after another loss after another loss of people that have been meaningful to you in your life.

0: obviously your husband and the fire, as you described it, was traumatic. Mm. And you had been married for 30 years. And he's then not in your life. And I'm just going to quickly ask this. Do you think that your relationship with God has become more meaningful or not?
1: Oh, definitely, it's become meaningful. I wouldn't be where I am today had I not experienced that. And I also know that I, out of that came so many gifts, the gift of writing, learning how to farm and grow things and listen to nature and hear the sounds of birds and write what I hear through trees, the sounds of trees. I mean, everything is so beautiful. It's amazing that the peace of God that he gives you that surpasses all of your understanding.
0: Mm-hmm.
1: I know I wrote this and posted it on Facebook because it was difficult for me to post any picture of me because, for number one, people always told me I was beautiful, and I never felt that until after the fire. Because God had to show me an inner beauty because a lot of the abuse as a little girl coming up, I never heard I was beautiful, so I didn't believe that. And when I posted the pictures of the burns and everything, I said, and I wasn't even expecting to get a lot of views. I said I was wrestling with sharing because God told me that out of that fire, I would minister to many about his love, his grace, what you were talking about, compassion, empathy, sympathy, all of those areas of my life has become very clear to me that, you know, when my sisters were in pain, I didn't get the same kind of comfort from them when my husband died, but I was able to go and comfort them. Also, the main thing that I wrote on Facebook was, I couldn't see beauty anywhere. And when God began to wrap his arms around me and share with me his so much of his love and grace and what he allows to really teach us how to grow closer to him. And
0: yes,
1: I also said that this is the part I wrote what the Holy Spirit told me to write. In a memoir, I'm on chapter one, but I wrote more than that. My body was wrapped in pain, third-degree burns that demanded constant treatments. Mm. But even in that time, I felt God's love and comfort. When I was left at times, because I was not only treated like like Job had, because people would come to me and say, you think God is punishing you, and you're going to heal, are you going to be okay? And then with my siblings, I was always treated, kind of almost always treated like a Joseph. And my sisters would come back and say, you know, they would say the most terrible things. And maybe God is punishing you. But when that began to happen, I was moved 7 times to a hotel, too, when I lost things. And God began to show me so much of his love. And those same spaces I once walked in, purpose, I went back and revisited the pain because I was, you know, learning how to heal and not force myself to do it. It was almost like when I would put the creams on the oils, I would say, God, you're gonna heal me of this mentally, physically, emotionally, spiritually. And I just really had to rely on God because there were times when I was really left to care for myself 30 days after the fire. And I knew family members were grieving and going through trauma because that wasn't normal for them. Although I would get a little bit hurt and disappointed and upset and offended because I was there for them. I wrote down that silence can be louder than abandonment. So I remained silent and I lost my voice. So I had to learn how to use my voice again. I just felt like I was just such a sunken, dark place. And God, every time he would bring me out victoriously, but going in dark, deep, dark places was very difficult for me.
0: Understandably so. You know, as I listen to you, I think of a scripture. I never will forget years ago when my best friend, her mother's, her father died. And I never forget, she said, "Now I have become far more aware of the love God has for me."
1: Yes.
0: And she said, it was really, she said, before I had just depended on my relationship with my husband. She wasn't a weak woman. She was accomplished about, you know, in the kind of work she did. But the bottom line is, she said, "I have a different relationship now with the Lord himself, with the Heavenly Father." And I think about you right now. The Bible says in Isaiah 54:5, your maker is your husband.
1: Yes.
0: The Lord Almighty is his name.
1: Yes.
0: Your maker is your husband.
1: Yes.
0: And what he becomes a husband to you. In other words, he has the ability to meet the needs that typically a husband would have, a provider and protector. And he will find a way to provide for you and protect you.
1: Yes.
0: And you don't experience that. It's very clear in the Bible that when the loss of a husband, and that can be a very positive, precious man. But in this case, there's a reason why this is clearly stated in the Bible. And to realize your relationship with him can increase as you continue to yield your will to his will. There are certain truths about trials. Number one, trials are experienced by everyone. In fact, I put a scripture with all of these principles, like everyone who wants to live a godly life in Christ Jesus will be persecuted. That's 2 Timothy 3:12. And we don't escape it. You know, there are ways where you could feel persecuted, ways when, and I don't talk about it, but, you know, I know certain people have views. I must not be shocked, you know. There are times when we need to look at those scriptures like, okay, there will be times I will be persecuted, because it says everyone who wants to live a godly life in Christ Jesus will be persecuted.
1: Yes.
0: Now, that doesn't mean that we walk around with a persecution complex. It's just don't be surprised. Don't be surprised. And then second, trials do have a divine purpose. In other words, we look at Romans 5, we know that suffering produces perseverance. Perseverance produces character, and character produces hope. And it says, and hope does not disappoint us.
1: Yeah.
0: Hope does not put us to shame.
1: Yeah.
0: And when we realize that, okay, there is going to be positive things produced in us only after we have been literally going through the hardest times. In other words, our hardest times are not wasted.
1: Yeah.
0: Do you agree with that?
1: I do. Yes. I know that, so this is what I also wrote when you were talking about hope and God never disappoints us when we're going through trials, tribulations, and persecution, because when it started hitting me, I took a step back within myself and I said, okay, God, what are you trying to teach Deborah?
0: Mm-hmm.
1: You know, what do I need to learn about the love of Jesus, about his healing power? How do I move in forgiveness and love after being mistreated? How do I become a better person? Because if I keep looking at people, I'm going to point the finger at them.
0: Mm-hmm.
1: And 30 days after the fire, my husband was gone.
0: Mm-hmm.
1: I got another word for the Lord, and he said, Deborah, in that place where you are, as you begin to walk forgiveness, it's going to free you from the heavy burdens of your past hurt.
0: Mm.
1: Beautiful ashes is not something you would see immediately.
0: Mm-hmm.
1: It's something God begins to form quietly while you're still standing in the ruins. It's the strength to get up one more day. It's the breath you didn't lose. It's the faith that refuses to die even when everything else and everyone else has failed you.
0: Well, one of the things that I'm hearing from you is you have received the grace of God, and trials come with God's grace for endurance. He says, my grace is sufficient for you, for my power is made perfect in weakness.
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0: welcome back to Open the Night. Once again, if you're facing a problem and would like to be our guest, please call 1-800-917 or text the word caller to 70919. We'll reach out to you and we'll find a time where you can join us on the program. Let's finish up this call with June and Deborah.
1: You know, I was thinking about you, Deborah. There are people who live with a wrong belief, and regardless of why, the problem is if it's wrong, it's not going to work. The wrong belief is typically, life is not fair. I don't deserve this much heartache and disappointment. Now, it's true, life is not fair, but and I'm not saying another person deserves the heartache, but the focus instead can be different. It's like the right belief. We have what we call keys for living on over 100 topics, and our keys for living are definitions, characteristics, causes, and solutions. And in regard to trials, we have a wrong belief and a right belief. Well, we have that for all of our keys for living. But the right belief, instead of life's not fair, it's there are no accidents in life. Since God is sovereign over every situation in my life, I will see my disappointments as God's appointment to build Christ-like character in me. I know that at the end of this temporary trial, I will emerge. And the Bible is very clear. It's Job says in Job, this is 23rd chapter, he knows the way that I take. When he has tested me, I will come forth as gold. And so there's a purifying aspect in the refining process of our lives. And this is classic within Old Testament times. They purified gold and silver, and a kennel and a furnace. You could call it the furnace of affliction, but it's only after they're in the furnace, do you see gold literally becoming molten liquid, and then the impurities come to the top. And a refiner will slough off the scum, the impurities that are not necessary for us. But the situation is this metaphor is used multiple times in the Bible of dealing with trials. And therefore, you know, it's interesting because Job went on to say, my feet have closely followed in his steps, meaning the refiner. I have kept to his ways without turning aside. I have not departed from the commands of his lips. I have treasured the words of his mouth more than my daily bread. And most people don't know all that language that Job literally spoke, but it's Job 23, verses 10 through 12. And I think that at times we look at the circumstance of Job, and that's not something that we want. No one wants that kind of trial of all the deaths that you described. That's what he had. And yet, he says, when he has tested me, I will come forth as gold. meaning he knows that the purifying process is taking place.
2: Yes.
1: Does that make sense?
2: Oh, yes. I even heard that too. That's just confirmation. Mm. And I'm doing something inside of you, and you there's a song that the Church of God in Christ used to sing. Please be patient with me. God is not through with me yet. When God gets through with me, I shall come forth as pure gold.
1: Mm. Mm. Wow.
2: That ministers to me.
1: You know, I love that wording. Please be patient. God is not finished with me yet.
2: Mm.
1: And,
2: yeah.
1: You know, that we think we, in early, like, even could be in our 20s or maybe the teenagers, we can think we're more mature than we are.
2: Mm-hmm.
1: And later, we learn all of the ways that God wants to interact with us, to open our eyes, to give us a heart to literally reach out to others. There are so many things we learn through the trials of life. And I'm just glad as I listen to you, you have a teachable heart. And you're going to stay teachable.
2: Yes. I need that, I think if anybody feels like they've learned it all and they know everything from Genesis to Revelation, they would have puffed themselves up. I ask God every day to reveal things to me through other people. That it, when I heard your program, I just want to hear what you're speaking through June. And not everybody can minister to you, but there are particular people God has placed in your life. And so I just received so much, even a better insight of, not just the life of Job, but or the life that God has allowed me to see in a different way. But I really learned what God was preparing me for. It was to trust him, and it was so uncomfortable through that process because of the pain, because of the trauma, the grief, the back-to-back deaths.
1: Mm-hmm.
2: I had to face that hurt and to sit with what broke me, to release a person I thought I couldn't live without, but to experience healing in a place of peace, to experience love and forgiveness and all of those things when, the pressure came on and it was just people that I loved so much that it's like David said, it would be different if it were my enemy, but it was people that I took communion with that weren't always there. But I learned so much about coming through the fire, and it exposed what I carried. Grief and disappointment, betrayal and abandonment. Mm-hmm. And God was requiring me to walk in his healing face to face and just experience that beauty for ashes. I don't even know how to describe that, but every time I would go through something, I would hear that scripture, the oil of joy instead of mourning, Deborah, that the spirit of happiness would be lifted. Just experience it. It's going to be uncomfortable. But learn how to go within yourself and allow the Holy Spirit and Jesus, who sit at the right-hand side of the Father, minister through you and change some things about you that's in your heart that's not right.
1: Yes. And many times we don't have eyes to see until later.
2: Yeah.
1: And then it makes sense. I love this scripture. It's 1 Peter chapter 4, 12 and 13. Do not be surprised at the fiery trial.
2: Yes.
1: When it comes upon you to test you, as though something strange were happening to you. Years ago, I was teaching through the book of 1 Peter, and I never will forget reading that. Don't be surprised at the trial that you have when it happens to you. What do we do? Well, I know. And we go, I can't believe this is happening. Yeah. Because, you know, I thought, you know, that is not normal. Yeah. Meaning there's a lot that when we read the Bible, we go, oh, I hadn't thought of it that way.
2: Yeah.
1: But he says, do not be surprised at the fiery trial when it comes upon you to test you as though something strange was happening to you. Yeah. That's what we do. I can't believe it. It says, but rejoice insofar as you share Christ's sufferings.
2: Yeah.
1: That you may rejoice and be glad when his glory is revealed. And I think the point here is we can be caught off guard. There's no question. And then, okay, if this has happened, you know, it's one thing if we hadn't thought of it, but then now when it does happen, just say, okay, there's something I have not experienced, but I know God is with me. I choose to continue the relationship that he has engaged with me. And I, you know, he still is a father. Mm-hmm. He can father us in a healthy way. Unfortunately, there are some fathers who are abusive, but the point is he will never use you or abuse you. Instead, he comes beside you and he literally enables you to persevere, and he will be the strength for you, which is precious. In fact, it's extraordinary what he enables us to do. And that's why I never forget, I was a brand new Christian and I didn't know any scripture. And somebody said, read the book of James, because it's only got 5 chapters. I thought, okay, because I didn't even own a Bible. I was 15, and here I read at the beginning, consider it pure joy when you face trials of many kinds. I thought, what? And I didn't understand that. I still wasn't a Christian at that time. And then it says, because you know that the testing of your faith produces perseverance. Let perseverance finish the work so that you may be mature and complete, not lacking anything. So, Deborah, as I think about this scripture, I think that's where you are in part. The testing of your faith produces perseverance, and you are letting perseverance finish its work so that you may be mature and complete. Yeah. And what I'm going to do is I'm going to send you, we have what we call Keys for Living. Keys for Living on the topic of trials. And I think you're going to learn a few things when I send this to you. My prayers are with you. I love your spirit, and you are teachable and usable. May God continue to find expression through you.
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1: With SRN News, I'm Jason Walker. President Trump kicking off his visit to China with all the pomp and pageantry at the Great Hall of the People. And, of course, key talks and a state banquet with President Xi Jinping on the way. He had high praise for the Chinese leader.
2: We've had a fantastic relationship. We've gotten along. When there were difficulties, we worked it out. I would call you and you would call me. And whenever we had a problem, people don't know, whenever we had a problem, we worked that out very quickly. And we're going to have a fantastic future together.
1: President Trump says the delegation of top businessmen that traveled to Beijing with him want to do business with the Chinese.
2: I didn't want the second or the third in the company. I wanted only the top. And they're here today to pay respects to you and to China. And they look forward to trade and doing business, and it's going to be totally reciprocal on our behalf.
1: President Trump says he remains optimistic.
2: It's an honor to be with you. It's an honor to be your friend. And the relationship between China and the USA is going to be better than ever before. Thank you very much. Thank you.
1: And there was one stumbling block during the day. That was when the Chinese president warned President Trump that the matter of Taiwan could someday end up in a conflict. A Utah mother who wrote a children's book about grief after her husband's death will now serve life in prison without parole for his murder. Corey Richens was convicted in March of poisoning her husband with fentanyl in 2022. Alex Murdaugh's murder convictions and life sentence for the deaths of his wife and son overturned by the South Carolina Supreme Court. Prosecutors said they plan to retry him. SRN News. Christian ministries preparing for the World Cup. Mayor's Michael Harrington.
3: A major push to spread the gospel during the quadrennial event is being organized. Believers from multiple ministries will be at the numerous World Cup venues in the U.S., Mexico, and Canada, seeking to tell the millions of fans about Jesus. The first match is set to take place on June 11th, and the final will be played July 19th. Christians in foreign countries are also planning local evangelism efforts during the big event. Michael Harrington reporting.
1: A new report from International Christian Concern says there are more believers in Iran right now than before the 1979 Islamic Revolution, which brought with it an unprecedented wave of persecution. ICC says some estimates point to 1 million or more Iranians who now believe in the Lord Jesus Christ. These converts come from all sectors of society. This is SRN News. There's a new contract out now for United Airlines flight attendants.
4: United Airlines flight attendants have approved a new labor contract covering about 30,000 flight attendants, marking their first pay increases in 6 years. The agreement includes an average 31% pay raise this summer and boarding pay worth an additional 7 to 8% in compensation. The agreement also secures expanded job security, pay for lengthy stays, and 10 weeks of paid parental leave. Union leaders say the deal sets a new industry benchmark. I'm Lisa Dwyer.
1: Well, the Trump administration is now expanding its fraud-busting initiative in federal health programs. Vice President J.D. Vance announcing a $1.3 billion deferral of Medicaid funding to California, which is said to be the largest ever deferral. More details, srnnews.com.
5: How do you do? Identical twins may look alike, but they often struggle to forge a separate identity, each one rejecting what the other has accepted. In that manner, the twin brothers in this story achieved a sense of uniqueness only to face a new identity crisis, one that challenged everything they knew, one that could only be resolved when their hearts and minds and lives were unshackled. Bringing you dramatic true life stories that proclaim the good news, this is Unshackled, produced in Chicago by Pacific Garden Mission. No wonder Pacific Garden Mission is known as the Old Lighthouse. For more than 120 years now, street people have been coming through the doors that never close to find the one who never slumbers. They come with all kinds of baggage from their past, fears, addiction, bad attitudes. Some haven't worked in years or changed their clothes in weeks, and a few haven't eaten for days. Folks at the mission offer food, clean clothing and showers, a bunk for the night, and these simple acts of kindness give the homeless hope. The mission offers a reading program, job counseling, and Bible study, as well as other services to help them regain a feeling of worth. But the real change comes when they meet the light of the world. And now for broadcast around the earth, here's program number 2456 in the series Unshackled, the program that makes you face yourself and think.
6: You've gone too far, Larry. You don't understand,
7: I do,
6: Dad.
7: Understand. You're just like your mother, trying one thing after another.
6: It's not like that at all.
7: It is. First, you drop out of college to live with that girl. Then when she gets pregnant, you let her get an abortion instead of marrying her. What's wrong with you?
6: I didn't even know the baby was mine. I couldn't see bringing a child into a situation like
7: that. You should have thought of that beforehand.
6: I know, Dad. I know. But it's too late now. It's done.
7: And it's too late to reverse what you've done with your business?
6: Yes.
7: You finally do something worthwhile with your life, and then you go and blow it because of some wacky idea.
6: Dad, I...
7: Don't expect any help from me, Larry. You're on your own from now on. No more talk about Jesus in my house.
6: Dad!
7: No son of mine would do what you've done. What did I do wrong?
5: Last week we met twin brothers, born into a Reformed Jewish family in Philadelphia. From childhood, the separate cords of their identities intertwined, diverged, and crossed. One dreamed of a medical career, the other wanted to be a millionaire. Each faced the greatest identity crisis in his life. In this conclusion of a two-part story, Larry and David Silver tell how they were unshackled.
6: I don't know why, Dave, but I just couldn't seem to find my niche in life, whereas you never wavered in your desire to be a doctor.
8: I think we both struggled for a couple of years after the folks divorced.
6: Well, they always thought education was important, and it is, but it isn't the most important thing. Neither is money, though I thought so when I dropped out of college to make my fortune.
8: Selling portraits in shopping malls?
6: That was just to pay the bills till I got the music business going. But look where it led. That's how I met the couple that changed everything.
9: We're in no hurry. We can wait.
6: Boy, that's unusual. Most people are impatient and rude.
9: Everyone is special, so why not treat them that way?
6: There's something different about you two. What is it?
9: Well, you're right. There is something different about us. How could you tell?
6: Well, I meet people all day long, so it's obvious there's something out of the ordinary about you.
9: What's your religious background?
6: Whoa, I've been through this before. I'm Jewish. Is this going to be some religious scam or what?
9: Well, what exactly is the hope of a Jewish person?
6: I don't know what you're getting at, but I believe in God, and I'm the best person I know how to be.
9: Well, from our understanding of the Old Testament, a Jewish person is waiting for the Messiah to come.
6: Yeah, the next thing you're going to tell me is you believe Jesus Christ is the Messiah.
10: That's true.
6: Look, I've been on the street a few years. Now, tell me what it is that's different about you two.
9: You've hit the nail on the head. We've put our faith in Jesus Christ, and we're not the same people we were before. We're living by His power and His strength.
6: Look, that's great for you, but I just can't believe that.
9: We challenge you to pray to your God, the God of Abraham, Isaac, and Jacob, and just ask Him whether Jesus Christ is the Jewish Messiah.
6: I thought about what they said when I went back to my motel room that night. As I flipped on the TV, a Christian program was on, and the first thing they said was, "We know some Jews are watching tonight, and the Bible tells us that you're a stiff-necked and stubborn people, so we challenge you to pray to your God, the God of Abraham, Isaac, and Jacob, and ask Him if Jesus is the Messiah." That made me angry, so I turned off the TV and I said, "God, I'm a Jew, but I don't believe in Jesus. If He really is the Jewish Messiah, He's going to have to come and show Himself to me, since we Jews are so stubborn and stiff-necked." Well, soon afterward, I called you and your roommate, Dwayne, and and shared how it had been revealed to me that Jesus is the Alpha and the Omega. Remember, Dave?
8: Larry, why do you care if some guy on TV calls Jews a stubborn and stiff-necked people?
6: Because he was the second guy in one day to say that, Dave. I mean, that's no coincidence. I think God was trying to communicate with me.
10: God is always trying to communicate with us. That's why he gave us the Bible.
6: Yeah, but somehow the Bible has always been, well, general. You know, directed at everyone. I want God to make himself real to me.
10: Well, he did. In the person of Jesus. How much more real can he make himself than to become a man and die for your sins?
8: Aw, come on, everybody sins.
10: Exactly. That's why we need a Savior. The Bible says, "He that committeth sin is of the devil, for the devil sinneth from the beginning. For this purpose the Son of God was manifested, that he might destroy the works of the devil." 1 John chapter 3, verse 8.
6: All I know is God got my attention.
8: Your experience was intriguing, Larry, but I was too busy to give it more than a passing thought. I was in my junior year then, desperately trying to get my grades up so I could get into medical school. But I did attend a Bible study that my roommates, Dwayne and Jill, were leading. My girlfriend began to wonder.

0: tour, but my roommate believes he was God and man in one person, and that's too much for me. I can't believe that. You and I had been competitive for years, Larry, but we had gone separate ways in college and didn't see as much of each other, especially after you dropped out to work. So I was glad when your job brought you near the college and you stayed with us at the fraternity house for 2 weeks. We went out to eat and catch up on the latest, remember?
1: I've been reading the New Testament for a year now, Dave.
0: Oh, you're kidding, you?
1: Yeah, ever since God got my attention.
0: Oh, that's interesting. I've been going to Dwayne and Joe's Bible study.
1: What do you think?
0: I don't believe it. How about you?
1: I'm giving it serious consideration.
0: Huh.
1: I met several Christians who explain their faith, but I don't trust anyone when it comes to God, but God himself. That's why I decided to read the Bible.
0: You really think it's true?
1: Jesus is so compelling, Dave. In one of the Gospels, a critic says, "You speak as one having authority." And it's true. He speaks like God, with truth and power. Yet there's so much compassion and mercy in what he says and does. If I'd been alive then, I'd have followed him around too, just like one of those disciples.
0: You always would try anything.
1: Well, this is different, Dave. There's something in us that hungers to know God.
0: Can you imagine what would happen if you decided to believe in Jesus? You'd have to change your whole life. You'd be an outcast.
1: Yeah, Dad would not be happy about it. On the other hand, if Jesus really is the Messiah, how could you turn away from him? I didn't tell you then, Dave, what had happened 6 months earlier. But later that week, while you were in class, I had a long talk with your roommate, Dwayne, and told him. Dwayne, I told a girl I was dating how God made himself real to me, and she laughed at me. She didn't believe it. So that night I prayed. I said, "God, I really think maybe there is something to Jesus. If you would just come back to me in the same way, I would really believe and surrender my life to Jesus."
2: Hmm. You remind me of Gideon putting out a fleece. Remember that from the book of Judges?
1: Yes. One night he asked God to let the fleece be wet and the ground dry. When God did, Gideon still wasn't sure. So the next night, he asked God to let the fleece be dry and the ground wet. And God did.
2: That's the trouble with asking God for a sign. The temptation is to want yet another sign, instead of trusting God at his word.
1: I guess I'm weak in my faith. But God met me where I was at.
2: God can take the smallest amount of faith and move mountains, Larry. And your second prayer was a plea instead of a challenge. You were demonstrating faith.
1: Anyway, he answered me in the same way, so I knew I had to make a decision because I promised him I would. So I surrendered my life to him in prayer, and I asked him to forgive me for my sins and give me the gift of eternal life.
2: That's wonderful, Larry. You followed through on your commitment. That was the right response.
1: I know it was. I felt different right away. I haven't felt driven to prove myself since then. And I haven't been lonely either.
2: God is with you.
0: Well, I'm back from fighting dragons, and I think the dragon won.
1: Dave, I'm a born-again Christian now.
0: What? How could you do that?
3: In a moment, we'll learn how Larry's decision affected Dave and the family.
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0: Larry, I've been looking into this for 2 years, and I'm not convinced about Jesus.
1: God has always been obvious to us, right?
0: Yes, we've always been aware of his existence.
1: Well, now Jesus is obvious. Dwayne shared a bridge illustration with me, And now I understand the work of Christ.
0: Whoa, a bridge illustration?
1: Man is separated from God by a huge gulf of sin, right?
0: I've already said I'm a sinner. Most of us are.
2: All of us are, Dave. Isaiah chapter 53, verse 6 says, "All we like sheep have gone astray. We have turned everyone to his own way. And the Lord hath laid on him the iniquity of us all."
1: God says the penalty for sin is death, so he sent Jesus to pay the penalty for us. His death on the cross was for our sins. If you believe he died for your sins and accept him as your Savior, then God no longer sees you as a sinner.
2: Jesus is the bridge to God. The only way to cross over to God is over the cross. Any other way will fall short.
0: That's hard to accept.
2: But Dave, God's the Creator. He has the right to set the rules. And he said, "I am the way, the truth, and the life. No man cometh unto the Father but by me."
1: Look, Dave, Dwayne showed me John chapter 5, verse 24, where Jesus said, "Verily, verily, I say unto you, he that heareth my word and believeth on him that sent me hath everlasting life, and shall not come into condemnation, but is passed from death unto life."
0: Larry's faith calmed my fears of being an outcast in the family, but I still struggled with making a commitment. I wanted to, but couldn't. A week later, feeling emotionally distraught about it, I collapsed on my bed and prayed before falling asleep. "God, I'm beginning to believe Jesus is who he says he is. If all the things I've studied with Dwayne and Joe is true, would you reveal the truth to me?"
2: "Morning, Dave."
0: "I've been looking for you, Dwayne. Can you come into the room? There's something I want to tell you."
2: "Sure."
0: "I received Christ last night as my Savior."
2: "Praise the Lord, Dave. Come on, tell me about it."
0: "Well, I prayed before I went to sleep, and I had a dream that helped me understand Jesus as God and man. I now realize that he's the Messiah. He is the one who takes us from the kingdom of darkness to his kingdom of light. When I woke up, I prayed and asked him for his gift of salvation. I received a feeling of peace like I've never known."
2: "That's the power and presence of the Holy Spirit."
0: "But it's odd. I seem more aware of evil now."
2: "Well, Satan will try to rob you of God's peace and make you doubt your salvation. You need to base your faith on God's word, not a dream, okay?"
0: You're right.
2: "Take a look at 1 John chapter 5, verses 10 to 13. You read.
0: He that believeth on the Son of God hath the witness in himself. He that believeth not God hath made him a liar, because he believeth not the record that God gave of his Son. And this is the record, that God hath given to us eternal life, and this life is in his Son. He that hath the Son hath life, and he that hath not the Son of God hath not life. These things have I written unto you that believe on the name of the Son of God, that ye may know that ye have eternal life, and that ye may believe on the name of the Son of God."
2: Memorize those verses, Dave. No one can take your salvation away from you. No one.
0: Boy, is my life gonna be different from now on. That was an understatement. Neither of us realized that when you walk with the Lord, you have to take big steps. Right away, I began going to church with Dwayne and was baptized that year. Meanwhile, your life was changing too, Larry, but in a different way. You had gone back to college, and I was helping you move one day.
1: Dave, did I tell you Dad's coming over to help?
0: Oh, good. Do you think he's getting over our commitment to Christ?
1: He's doing better. He thinks it's just a phase we're going through.
0: He wrote me a letter saying he was deeply disappointed. I told him and Mom I was wrong for any disrespect I had shown them. I told them I loved them.
1: Well, Mom seems to accept our decision. Oh, there he is now. Oh. Come on in, Dad. We were just talking about you.
3: Something good, I hope.
0: Well, my grades are up, Dad. I knew you'd be glad for me. I may yet get into medical school.
3: Yeah, that's wonderful, Dave. Classes are getting tougher at this stage.
0: Yeah, but the Lord is helping me study better.
1: Yeah, breaking up with your girlfriend helps, too.
0: Well, I spend more time with the books now. I didn't think God was pleased with that relationship, so I broke it off.
1: Did you see my ad on TV, Dad?
3: I sure did. I'm really proud of you, Larry, and so is your mother.
1: You wait and see. I'll be a millionaire before you know it. Silver Sound DJs. It's going to be a nationwide chain.
3: Mm-hmm.
1: I'm doing so well, I'm going to drop out of school and run the company full-time.
3: Again? Are you sure that's wise?
1: Well, why should I study what I'm already good at?
0: God resists the proud but exalts the humble, Larry.
1: Hey, I know God has blessed me, and I'm grateful. But he also likes men who aren't afraid to go out. I know God has blessed me, and I'm grateful. But he also...

0: his peace. Well, that's how we know we have eternal life.
1: I wouldn't trade knowing Jesus for anything, Dad. You should give him a chance.
2: I'm a Jew, son. And you would be too if your mother and I had insisted that you two go through your bar mitzvahs.
0: I think it was all part of God's plan for our salvation.
1: I was still living pretty much for myself, ambitious for the future, until one day in 1984, I visited you again, Dave, and you and your roommate, Dwayne, confronted me. You urged me to get more involved in my faith, so I completed a 10-week Bible study course, at the end of which I took my first big step.
0: You gave the business away?
1: I gave everything to our old buddy, since he helped me start it. Equipment, records, office, everything.
0: Oh, that's a radical decision. I'll bet he was shocked.
1: Yeah, the whole family was. It was a real testimony to the power of Christ, though.
0: What are you going to do now?
1: I want to serve the Lord with a ministry, counseling students.
0: I've never seen you so committed, Larry.
1: I want to help others know Christ from now on.
0: Have you told Dad?
1: Yes. He and Mom both think I'm crazy. Christianity has also affected my lifestyle, and they don't understand that at all. But they will eventually see the difference in me, and then they'll feel better about it.
0: I'm sorry, Larry.
1: Maybe they'll soften after a while.
0: They did soften and accept you, Larry. Meanwhile, I started medical school in Philadelphia, where I joined the Christian Medical Society. That's where I met and fell in love with Addie. She had finished seminary and was a third-year medical student when we were married, and I was starting my internship. We were both under pressure at work, so the first year of marriage, we argued a lot. The second year was no better. She was sensitive, warm, and idealistic. I was harsh, busy, and proud.
3: Ow, Dave! How could you do that to me?
0: Oh, grow up. I didn't hurt you.
3: You did! You're too rough sometimes. I'm not your brother, you know.
0: You knew I was in a hurry. Why didn't you help me?
3: The Bible says a husband should love his wife.
0: And a wife should respect her husband. I believe the word is actually reverence.
3: The exact reference is Ephesians chapter 5, verse 33. Nevertheless, let every one of you in particular so love his wife, even as himself, and the wife see that she reverence her husband.
0: Well, do you?
3: Reverence you? Well, I'm working on it. What are we going to do when the baby comes?
0: What baby?
3: I think I'm pregnant.
0: I began to worry about raising children, knowing our marriage was struggling. I knew my own sin, but didn't deal with it by repenting of it. I was miserable. God is gracious, though, and always provides a way out of our dilemmas. Mine came through a man at the hospital who loved the Lord. The week our baby was born, he gave me 7 teaching tapes on prayer. And as I listened, I was convicted.
3: You seem quieter than usual, Dave.
0: I listened to those tapes Jacob gave me, and they really made me think.
3: The ones on prayer?
0: Yes. I've not prayed or obeyed the scriptures the way I should. Small wonder we've had problems. I'm so sorry for being so obstinate.
3: I don't think I could exist without a strong prayer life. Did you talk to the Lord about that?
0: I sure did. I'm learning to praise Him, and the more I praise Him, the more I repent of my selfishness.
3: Sounds good to me. The teaching must be very biblical.
0: It is, and I'll tell you something else. My attitude toward work is changing, too. Now I do it as unto the Lord.
3: I should remember that verse the next time I don't want to do something for you. Colossians chapter 3, verse 23. And whatsoever ye do, do it heartily, as to the Lord and not unto men.
0: It really makes a difference. I've been proud and legalistic. I was not living by grace. There's one more thing, Addie. Will you forgive me for all the times I've mistreated you?
3: Wow, you really are changing. Of course I forgive you.
1: Marriage isn't easy, is it, Dave?
0: No.
1: Jen and I are celebrating our 10th anniversary, and it's wonderful, but you have to work at it.
0: It's just that we come into marriage with so many bad habits. If we follow God's way, it works just fine, but I keep slipping.
1: For example?
0: Well, as the children grew, we disagreed on child rearing. Addie was ready to give up. Then I went to a men's retreat and cried out to God.
1: And He heard you.
0: He always does. When I got home from the retreat, the atmosphere was

0: totally different. He turns the hearts of the fathers to the children, and the hearts of the children to the fathers.
1: I sure love my two sons.
0: I love my children too, but the more you love God, the better you can love your children.
1: Dave, we're now 35. We've been brothers in Christ for 15 years now. What do you think has changed the most?
0: Our identities, Larry. Remember how we always were competing when we were growing up? I didn't want to be like you, and you didn't want to be like me, even though we look alike. But when I see you growing in Christ, becoming more like Him, I want that too.
1: What's changed the most in me is, I don't trust myself.
0: I can see why.
1: Hey, watch it. I still remember some wrestling holds.
0: Don't try them with God. Jacob learned the hard way. It doesn't work.
1: I've tried. That's what I mean. I don't trust my reasoning, my intellect, not even my experience. God is teaching me to trust Him with everything that I am.
0: Come on, Larry. Dad's expecting us. Let's go see how he's doing.
1: Maybe one of these days, he'll be our brother in Christ.
2: In Romans chapter 1, verse 16, the Apostle Paul says, "For I am not ashamed of the gospel of Christ, for it is the power of God unto salvation to everyone that believeth, to the Jew first, and also to the Greek." Friend, that salvation is for you too. God is no respecter of persons. No sin is so great, no problem so entrenched, that God cannot overcome. He is Lord of all. Take that step of faith and invite Him into your heart and life right now.
3: 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And our address? 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So until next time, unless our Lord returns before then, the doors to Pacific Garden Mission are open night and day. 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

0: Life doesn't always slow down, but God invites us to rest in Him, even in the middle of a busy day. 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

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Up next, here's another song to help refocus our hearts and our minds on Jesus.

Hi, I'm Dave Perkins. Thanks for listening to KAKN. We pray that God is really speaking to you while you tune in. I was just reading my Bible, and Galatians 2:20 just jumped from the pages. I need to remember that every day I've been crucified with Christ, and the life I now live isn't even mine anymore. It's Him living through me. Being a Christian means that every day I choose to live for Him. I pray that you are also reading His Word daily and that God's Word jumps out at you as well. Have an amazing day.

Did you know that people in the Bible struggled with the same things we do today? Idolatry, envy, deceit, selfishness, pride, immorality. I could go on. In the Old Testament, we see a cycle of the Israelites turning to and trusting God. And then when things were good, they turned away and served other gods. When that didn't work out, they came back to God. Once things were good again, they put other things ahead of God, and the cycle started all over again. In some ways, that's the same thing that happens in our lives today. We worship and trust God when things are good, and then we start prioritizing other things. When things get bad, we come running back to Him. Just like He was for the Israelites, God welcomes us back with love and grace. Romans 6 verse 1 says, "Shall we continue to sin so that grace may increase?" The answer is no, of course not. Our goal should be to strive to live a life that is honoring to and glorifies God, while turning our back on our sinful nature. There are times where we will stumble, but when we do, we can rest in the promise that Jesus' love and grace is still the same. We can always come to Christ with a repentant heart. That's great news. Will you join me as we strive to glorify God in all we do? Will you bring your sinful nature to the throne of God and ask Jesus to forgive you? If your heart is truly repentant, He will forgive you. His grace abounds. Praise God.

0: 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Amen!
1: As we worship, we're joining believers everywhere. One voice, one God. Here's the next song on KAKN.

0: Welcome to The Word for Today, featuring the Bible teaching ministry of Pastor Chuck Smith, founder of the Calvary Chapel Movement. This radio program is a chapter-by-chapter, verse-by-verse study through the entire Bible. And on today's edition of The Word for Today, Pastor Chuck continues his message, Not by Works, as we pick up in Titus chapter 3, verse 3. And now, with today's study, here's Pastor Chuck.
1: Final listing is in the lifestyle, living. What is your lifestyle? Living in malice and envy. The world around you. James said, from whence come the fightings and the wars among you? Come they not from your own desires, your lust? You desire and you have not. You envy those that do have. This envy, how hateful it is, and how hateful it makes you. And so hateful and being hated. The world around us. Paul said, that's the way we were. At one time, we were foolish. We were slaves, living a miserable lifestyle filled with malice and envy, hateful and being hated. Even as he gave the black picture in Ephesians, concluding with, by nature, the children of wrath, he began the next verse with the word but, which is a disassociative conjunction. How I thank God for that disassociative conjunction. Here I am in this miserable, hopeless, lost state, alienated from God because of my lifestyle, walking after the flesh, denying the things of the Spirit. But God loved man in that fallen, miserable state. The love of God conquered. But God, Paul said, who is rich in his mercy, wherewith he hath loved us. And here, having again listed these things, but after that the kindness and the love of God our Savior toward man appeared. Here was man in this terrible condition, still loved of God. And in time, God's love was manifested, the kindness of God manifested to man in this helpless, hopeless state. So the tying together of the contrasting ideas, man in his wretched, fallen state, and God in his glorious, loving state, desiring to redeem lost, wretched man. But after the kindness and the love of God, our Savior toward man appeared, not by the works of righteousness, which we have done, but according to his mercy, he saved us. Paul in Ephesians, by grace are you saved through faith, and that not of yourself. It is a gift of God, not of works, lest any man should boast. So here he declares, not by the works of righteousness which we have done. That doesn't save me. My works of righteousness can never save me. There is only one work that can save me, and that's the work of Jesus Christ. And when they came to Jesus one day and said, what must we do to do the work of the Father? Jesus said, this is the work of the Father. Believe on him who he has sent. And so the only work that will bring you redemption is the work of Jesus Christ upon the cross. And there's not one single work that you can do to save your soul from the damnation that it deserves. But by believing in Jesus Christ, God will grant to you forgiveness, pardon, and eternal life. Oh, the depths of the riches of God's mercy and love towards us in Christ Jesus. Not by the works of righteousness which we have done, But according to his mercy, he saved us. When you come to God, we don't come and say, oh, God, justice, I want justice. But I come and say, God, mercy, I need mercy. I deserve the judgment of God for my disobedience and rebellion against him in my past life. But God is merciful towards me. God loves me. God has been so good and kind to me. And not by the works of righteousness that I've done, but by his mercy, he has saved me. By washing me with the regeneration and the renewing of the Holy Spirit. That is that regeneration, being born again by the Spirit. That's where I find my new life, and that's where I find my hope. I've been saved by the work of God's Spirit within my life, that washing and cleansing of my sin and of my past. That's the glorious thing about the gospel, is no matter what might be in your past, what horrible, ugly things may exist there, the blood of Jesus Christ, God's Son, cleanses a man from all sin. And by your coming to Jesus Christ, there is a complete washing, a total obliteration of the past. And as far as the east is from the west, so far has he separated our sins from us. Aren't you glad he didn't say, as far as the north is from the south, he has separated our sins? Because my sins would only be 8,000 miles away if I went straight through, or 12,500 if I went around. Because I can only go north so far, and I hit the North Pole, then I start going south. And there's a definite measurement between the North and South Pole, 8,000 miles going through, 12,500 miles going around. But he said, as far as the east is from the west. Now you start out east tonight, and you can fly east the rest of your life. Or you can start out flying west tonight, and you can fly west the rest of your life. You'll never fly east flying west. Though you can ultimately fly south flying north. The moment you hit the North Pole, you're flying south from the pole. As far as the east, why, you know, how did David figure that out when he said that, you know? Or was that inspired of God? As far as the east is from the west, so far as God separated my sins from me. Oh, how good and how loving and how kind God is. To me, a hopeless, miserable, wretched sinner. The washing, the regeneration, being born again, a new creature in Christ. And the renewing of the Holy Spirit who renews me day by day, which he shed upon us abundantly. Oh, how God has poured out his Spirit of grace and mercy upon our life because we needed it abundantly through Jesus Christ our Savior. All that God has for you is wrapped up in Jesus. You don't get anything apart from him. He is the package. And it's all in him, all inclusive. This is the record. God has given to us eternal life. The life is in the Son. He who has the Son has life. God has given us peace. This peace is in the Son. He who has the Son has peace. God's given us love. He who has the Son has love. God has given us joy. He who has the Son has joy. It's all in Jesus. God has nothing for you apart from Jesus. All wrapped up in him, which he has shed on us abundantly through Jesus Christ, our Savior. That being justified, having been justified by his grace, we should be made heirs according to the hope of eternal life. So, having now been justified, that is, declared innocent, declared righteous by God. The word justified is a declaration of my total, complete innocence. How can God do that when I'm so guilty? Because all of my guilt was placed upon Jesus Christ, and he died for me. So the forgiveness of God towards me is a total forgiveness. So total that my past will never be brought up to me by God. Paul the Apostle said in Romans chapter 8, "Who is he that shall lay any charge to God's elect?"
2: Oh, he's a liar. Oh, he's done this. Oh, he's guilty of that.
1: And he said, who's going to lay anything to the charge of God's elect? He said, it is God who has justified. In other words, know this, God isn't charging you with any wrong. The opposite. God has declared you totally innocent of all charges, justified you through Jesus Christ. So, being justified by his grace, we should be made the heirs. The effect of that is I am now an heir of God, of God's eternal kingdom. The riches of the glory of the eternal kingdom of God is mine. I'm the heir of God. I'm a child of God. And if a son of God, then I'm an heir of God and a joint heir with Jesus Christ. Oh, the glorious work of God's salvation. Not just saved from the wrath of God that is to be revealed against all unrighteousness and ungodliness of men who hold the truth of God in unrighteousness, but saved for the glory of God, to experience the glory of God through all eternity as a child of God and as an heir of God. This hope that I have of eternal life through Jesus Christ. Listen. The world has nothing that can even come close to offering to you what God is offering to you tonight. If the world could offer you the whole world with all of its glitter and all, it would be a sham compared with what God is offering you through Jesus Christ. Because if the whole world were yours, the glory of the kingdoms, the grandeur, the pomp, the circumstance, the adulation, how long would you have it? How long are you going to live? How many more years are you going to be here? Say you could have it for 100 years. What is that compared with eternity? Moses made a very wise choice when he chose rather to suffer the affliction with the people of God than to enjoy the pleasures of sin for a season, esteeming the reproach of Christ greater riches than the treasures of Egypt. By grace, we've been saved. We've become heirs. We have the hope of eternal life. This is a faithful saying. And these things I will that you affirm constantly, that they which have believed in God might be careful to maintain good works. Now you say, whoa, that sounds just the opposite of what you've just been telling us. No, it is not at all. It's the next step. By grace, you have been saved through faith, not of works that we have done. But by the grace of God, you are saved. But you that are saved need now to bring forth fruit unto righteousness by your good works. Your good works don't save you. They cannot save you. But your good works are a proof of your faith. For faith is active. Believing is an active verb, not a passive verb. And true belief will manifest itself in the works of a person's life, so that James said, you show me your works and I will show you your faith. You say you have faith. Faith without works is dead. You don't really believe it. Now, if I would make a prophecy that Southern California is going to, you know, be shaken and wiped out into the Pacific, you know, tomorrow morning, and you called me up, say I made the prediction for 8 o'clock tomorrow morning. You call me up at 7:30 and say, still think it's going to happen? Oh, yeah. Well, if I'm still, you know, here, you say, oh, he really doesn't believe it. But if you call me up and you got a recording and says, sorry, I'm not here. I'm in Phoenix, you know, waiting for the big shake. You say, hey, he really must believe it. You know, I mean, his actions now are in keeping with his declarations. My actions, my works must correspond with what I declare to believe. If I truly believe it, then there will be corresponding works that will be a witness to what I am believing and declaring that I believe. That's what the Bible is saying. So that if your works are not in harmony with your profession is a lie, it is empty, and you'll never be saved by a lie. I believe in Jesus Christ. Oh, great thing to say. Then let's see what it has done in the changed life. If you're still living after the flesh, if you're still doing the same old things that were a part of the past life, and yet you're saying, oh, I believe Jesus is my Lord and Savior, you're a liar. In the first little epistle of John, which we'll be coming to pretty soon, very shortly now, John is going to give us several professions that people make. Oh, I walk in the light. Oh, great thing to say, isn't it? But if you say you walk in the light and are walking in darkness, you're lying. You're not telling the truth. Oh, I'm not sinning. Hey, hey, wait a minute. If you say you have no sin, you make God a liar and the truth isn't in you. Oh, I abide in Christ. What a glorious thing. If a man says, I abide in him, that's a glorious thing to say. But if you're abiding in him, then you ought to be walking as he walks. Oh, I love God. Another glorious thing to say, but I hate my brother. John said, hey, hey, hey, you're wrong. You've got a mistake here. How can you love God whom you have not seen and yet hate your brother whom you have seen, who is made in the image of God? So it's not what I say. It's the works that prove my belief and my faith. And so Paul said, now affirm to those who believe in God, affirm constantly this truth, that they maintain good works. Let your works be in harmony with your declaration of faith. But avoid foolish questions and genealogies. Ministers can become ensnared in so many foolish questions, which quite often are not really asked with an honest desire for an answer. And there's a difference between foolish questions and honest, serious questions. I have no time for foolish questions, where a person is just wanting to, you know, cast doubt on the scripture. Where did Cain get his wife? I'm always suspicious of a man who is interested in another man's wife. Avoid the foolish questions and genealogies and the contentions and strivings about the law, for they are unprofitable and they are vain. They're a waste of time. Every once in a while I get caught up in them. You know, some kids will come along, they'll start asking the questions and just to create arguments and sad. Now, a man that is a heretic, and that's a man who believes something that you don't. His beliefs differ from yours.

0: condemned of himself. Now he finishes the epistle with little personal asides to the different ones. When I shall send Artemis unto thee, or Tychicus, be diligent to come unto me in Nicopolis, for I have determined to stay there this winter. So he was going to send some relief to Titus. Either Artemis or Tychicus was going to go and take up Titus's position so that Titus could meet Paul there in Nicopolis, where Paul was planning to spend the winter. Now bring Zenas, the lawyer, with you. And Apollos. Apollos, that great, interesting man that ministered in Ephesus and then later in Corinth. Became, no doubt, a companion with Paul. I imagine they had a great time together because they both were so knowledgeable of the Hebrew scriptures, and they were both able to convince men mightily from the scriptures that Jesus was the Messiah. So he wanted Zenas the lawyer and Apollos, and take care of them, don't let anything be wanting unto them. And let ours also learn to maintain good works for necessary uses, that they be not unfruitful. All they that are with me greet, salute you, and greet them that love us in the faith. Grace be with you all. Amen. Paul's letter to Titus.
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0: May God be with you, and may God bless you, and may God keep you in the love of Jesus Christ. And may God help you to abound in all good works for the glory of His name and of His kingdom. And may God strengthen you in your walk with Him. In Jesus' name.
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2: So this woman's mask has been removed, and she's in the process now of discovering who it is that knows all this about her. So we come to verse 19. The woman said to him, "Sir, I perceive that you are a prophet." How else could he know all this? Now, I think she's nervous at this point, so she tries for a little smoke screen. Let's talk about something safe. How about theology? Our fathers worshipped on this mountain, but you Jews say that in Jerusalem is the place where people ought to worship. Jesus said to her, "Woman, you want to talk theology? I know something about that. Believe me, the hour is coming when neither on this mountain nor in Jerusalem will you worship the Father. You Jews worship what you do not know. You Samaritans, we Jews worship what we know, for salvation is from the Jews. But the hour is coming and is now here when the true worshipers," circle that word, "the true worshipers," not all worshipers are true worshipers, "the true worshipers," the ones who really connect to God, "will worship the Father in spirit and truth. For the Father is seeking," he's looking "for such people to worship him. God is spirit, and those who worship him must worship him in spirit and truth." You can't worship with a mask on. The woman said to him, verse 25, "I know that Messiah is coming, he who is called Christ. When he comes, he will tell us all things." He'll figure out all these theological issues for us. And then Jesus says to her in this amazing moment of revelation, "I who speak to you am he." Now, the woman knew that term, that name, because in the original Greek here, the word is just, "I who speak to you, I am." Have you heard that name before? I am. Who is the I am in the Old Testament? Jehovah. Jesus is saying the one who is speaking to you is God. And that's how I know. Well, verse 27, just then his disciples came back and they marveled that he was talking with a woman, but no one said, "What do you seek?" or "Why are you talking with her?" So the woman left her water jar. I love that little phrase. It's as if she totally forgot the whole reason she had come to the well in the first place. The water jar, it didn't even matter at all anymore, because she was about to find living water. She left her water jar. She went away into the town and said to the people, "Come see a man." Now, if I could just inject a little imagination into the text at this point, the people in this town had heard this woman say this very phrase before. 6 times to be exact. But this man is different. "Come see a man," and look at how she describes him, "who told me all that I ever did." Could this be the Christ? Could this be the Christ? Now, if you knew someone who knew all that you had ever done, do you think you would be comfortable introducing him to other people? You think you say to people, come on, tell this, come see this person who knows everything about me. I never met him before, but he knows everything about me. And don't you think you might have some fear? Do you know when that person is Jesus, you don't have to be afraid. You can come into his presence. You can bring others with you. You can afford to get real. You can be free to be real. Because though we may be great sinners, and we are, Jesus is a greater Savior. And she's introducing them to the Savior. Well, her story was compelling. Verse 30 tells us they went out of the town and were coming to him. And verse 39, skip down there. Many Samaritans from that town believed in him because of the woman's testimony. He told me all that I ever did. By the way, you may think it's one thing to tell God everything you've done because he already knows it, but sometimes we're afraid to let the walls down with others. Listen, once you've let the roof off, taken it off in your relationship with God, you can afford to let the walls down. You can be real with others once you've been real with God. And that testimony we share with others, even a Stormy shared with us so openly and honestly out of her past about the bitterness and the anger and the hatred. She shared, she let the walls down. And weren't our hearts touched to believe that Jesus could meet our needs as we heard her talk about how Jesus has met her needs. Her testimony, the testimony of this woman in John 4 is compelling, and many believed in him because the woman did not keep the mask on. She took it off. And many, in verse 40, so when the Samaritans came to him, they asked him to stay with them, and he stayed there 2 days, and many more believed because of his word. They said to the woman, it is no longer because of what you said that we believe, for we have heard for ourselves, and we know that this is indeed the Savior of the world. You want living water? You want the thirst in your soul quenched? You know that the things of the world are not succeeding in doing that. You want the living water? Let me remind us that we cannot receive the blessing and the life that God wants to give us until we are willing to take off the mask. Honest about who we are, what we've done, how we're really doing, about our pain, our struggles, our issues, our idols, which is a biblical word for addictions, about our past, about our true spiritual condition. Listen, when we're willing to get real about our sin and our failure, then the grace of God comes flooding into our lives to give us forgiveness. I remember talking with a woman who came to me, the wife of a Christian leader, came to me one day and said, I've got to get real. I've got to get honest. Years ago, early in our marriage, I was unfaithful to my husband. I've never come clean with him about that. Deceived him over all these years. And our relationship has stayed stuck because I was afraid to come out into the light. She said, God has shown me that I've got to take off the mask and get real with my husband. Now, that's some painful stuff. And if God is convicting you of something similar, get with a godly or mature woman and say, would you help pray me through this? Help walk me through this. But I want to say, whatever the issue is, whatever the sin, whatever the failure, when you bring it into the light, you're going to find a fountain filled with blood drawn from Emmanuel's veins that will wash white every sin and all the guilt of your past, no matter what. Praise God. And we need to get real not only about our sins and our failures and our past, but get real about our weaknesses, our need. We're so accustomed to having to prove to everyone else that we're super mom, super woman, super everything. I got a group of close friends together. I need to be real with you. There are areas where I'm struggling, areas where I'm weak, where I'm needy, and the public has no way of knowing this. Not because I'm trying to cover up, but they don't live with me. They don't live my life. And I got with some friends who will help minister grace, the grace of God, help me think through a strategy to walk in the light, to get real, to receive the grace and the strength that God wants to give me. Their strength in acknowledging our weakness, getting real. And then this final observation, we can afford to take off the mask and get real in the presence of Christ. Because his grace is what we need. This woman says, come see a man who told me all that I ever did. Can you believe that was her selling point to the gospel? I'm free to be real. That is a great selling point in a world that is hiding and covering and pretending. The gospel is that Jesus knows it all, but he died for our sin. He died for our failure. He died for our corruption. He died for our immorality. He died for our weakness. He died to set us free so that we would not have to hide, so that we can be in right relationship with him and with others. So in just a few moments, I'm going to extend an invitation to take off the mask, to get real, to step into the light, to come just as you are. You may need to get real about a specific area in your life where you desperately need God's grace. And you need to acknowledge to God or to someone in this room, I can't handle this on my own. Maybe it's that child for whom no textbook was ever written. And you say, I cannot mother this child. I need God's grace. You don't have to keep pretending that you're some great mom. Who's a great mom? There is no such thing as a super mom, okay? So let's just get real with God and with each other. They need to get real about your true spiritual condition. Not what others have thought about you, but where you really are. You may need to get real about sin that you have covered. The bitterness, the unforgiveness, the immorality, the abortion, something seems big, seems small, whatever it is that's standing between you and the freedom to be real. I'm going to invite you to come into the light. It's a sinful bondage that you may need to confess. Perhaps your need today is to step into the light about the fact that you are not a Christian. And you've been playing church, pretending, but you need to strip off the mask, get real. You think everybody in my church thinks I'm a Christian. What would they all think if I got real? They think that the grace of God is active and alive in your life when they finally saw you strip off the mask and say, I need Jesus. Some of you profess something that you do not possess when it comes to Christianity. And you're struggling and striving and trying so hard to be a good Christian. It will kill you. You cannot be a good Christian if you don't have Jesus in you, living his life through you. Some of you need to strip off the mask and in just a few moments come forward to one of our encouragers who will be waiting here and say, I need a relationship with Jesus. Get real. So I'm going to encourage you to take off the mask and then come see a man. Get to Jesus. Beholding him with unveiled faces, we are transformed into his likeness, into his image, from glory to glory, even as by the Spirit of the Lord. Read at the beginning of this session, those words from that song, Stained Glass Masquerade, said, are we happy plastic people? Under shiny plastic steeples, with walls around our weakness and smiles to hide our pain. Many of us would have to say, that's me. That's me. The song goes on to say, would it set me free if I dared to let you see the truth behind the person that you imagine me to be? Well, if the invitation's open to every heart that has been broken, maybe then we close the curtain on our stained glass masquerade. Ladies, it's time to stop playing church and get real. Time to close the curtain on our stained glass masquerade. Let me say, you can't imagine what the impact will be on a lost, unbelieving world when we stop pretending, when we stop hiding our pain, when we stop defending ourselves and our sins and our pride and our addictions and our broken relationships and our affairs and our divorces and our self-righteous spirits, when we stop defending all that and we come out into the light and receive the grace of God to transform our lives. That's when the world will stop and notice and believe that there really is a Savior who can transform their lives. So in just a moment, amen. So I'm going to ask you to stay with us. This is a holy time. And what a shame it would be to abort the process of what God is doing as he's been speaking to many of our hearts, as we've prayed that he would in this time. So would you join me in prayer? Let's bow our hearts before the Lord. And oh Lord, I thank you that you are the one who has eyes like a flame of fire. You see, you know, you see into my heart. You know things about me that no one else in this room knows. Oh, Lord, I thank you for the freedom that I have found and am finding as I am willing to take off the mask and be real before you and before others. Lord, I believe there are many, many, many women in this place and in sites around us, around the country today, who've been playing that stained glass masquerade. And today, you need to step into the light, take off the mask, and get real before you. Perhaps before others as well. Thank you, Lord, that we don't need to fear coming into your presence unless we're still trying to hide. So I pray that in these next few moments, you would make this a sanctuary, make it a holy place. Have your way, oh Lord, in every heart. I pray in Jesus' name. Amen. First time I shared this message years ago, after the session on Friday night when I shared about the woman at the well, a woman came to me on Saturday morning, and I'm going to ask if y'all can stop for just a moment because I want to play something for us here. And a woman came up the next morning and she said, "I wrote a song last night after you spoke, and I had the nerve, never having heard this woman, never having met her before, to ask her in that Saturday morning session if she would come up on the platform and sing the song she had written about this woman at the well." And as God is speaking to our hearts and preparing us for this moment of invitation, I want us to take a couple minutes just to listen to June sing her response to the story we've just read.

0: That's June Murphy. She wrote that song after hearing Nancy DeMoss Wolgemuth teach on John chapter 4, the story of the woman at the well. I love those lines. Come see a man who gives new beginnings, who gives second chances, who gives new birth. His name is Jesus. So hopeful. More than anything, women need to know there's hope for them in Jesus, no matter their circumstances and no matter their age. You're actually going to love this story Nancy shared during one of our recent recording sessions. She was able to encourage a mom walking through a painful season, all because her 10-year-old daughter made a donation to Revive Our Hearts. Listen to this.
1: Her 10-year-old read our letter we sent out offering the book about praying for prodigals. And she opened that letter, read it, and without consulting with her mom, sent us a letter, which went to our correspondence department and then went to Helen Jones for prayer, saying, I would like to have that book. She said, we're praying for a prodigal, my mother and three younger siblings and I, and it's our dad. And in closing, $25. She said, I don't have a check. I think that's how you're supposed to pay for these things. But $25 because she wanted this book. And Robert and I got on the phone, and it was a precious letter. But we got on the phone and called and talked to the mom and her daughter. Her mom was crying because she had been for 10 hours that day in a mediation meeting trying to get custody of the children as the husband is divorcing her. And just fighting with lawyers and the whole, I mean, it just been a very traumatic day for her. She did not know her daughter had sent us this letter or the money. But her daughter has such a sweet heart. But to see this mom living in the dark, troubled waters of a man who has forsaken the Lord, and to see God extending grace to her. And she has been listening to Revive Our Hearts for years and told me, she said, you don't know how many times, again and again, I've been brought to tears hearing on Revive Our Hearts exactly what I needed to hear at that moment. It's been a hard number of years for her. And Dana and I have been putting our heads together, finding some ways to minister to this family. And when they're moving to live with her parents in Kansas in the next week or two, and she'll have waiting for her when she gets there, a true girl box. And God's got plans for this little girl's life that are not going to be undone by what Satan intended for evil. That's what we pray and hope for.
0: Amen. What a privilege to love on that sweet family. We exist for the hurting mom fighting a custody battle she never imagined, the little girl needing hope for her family's future, the woman pleading with the Lord for a restored marriage. The message of freedom, fullness, and fruitfulness in Christ is for her, but we can't reach her without you. 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Tomorrow, Nancy will help give us some perspective. 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
1: With SRN News, I'm Rich Thomason in Washington. President Trump calls the first meeting of his summit with China's Xi Jinping extremely positive and productive. Xi stresses the need for U.S.-China cooperation. At the same time, though, correspondent Will Weissert says Chinese leader warns of potential conflict.
2: Trump began the meeting by saying he was great friends with Xi and really sort of praising the relationship with China and full of optimism, whereas Xi really talked about how Washington's handling of Taiwan could jeopardize the relationship if it was handled not correctly. And she also talked about how the two powers needed to be careful to sort of avoid coming conflict.
1: Big part of the summit focusing on economics. China seeks a loosening of trade restrictions. The U.S. hopes for trade deals. Mr. Trump directing remarks to Xi.
3: It's an honor to be with you. It's an honor to be your friend. And the relationship between China and the USA is going to be better than ever before. Thank you very much.
1: And a state banquet now underway. Mr. Trump has invited the Chinese leader to visit the White House in September. Amid the ongoing conflict with Iran, something else that's bound to aggravate tensions in the region.
4: The British military has said a ship anchored off the east coast of the United Arab Emirates has been seized and is heading toward Iranian territorial waters. The United Kingdom Maritime Trade Operations Center said it received reports that the vessel was taken by unauthorized personnel while anchored northeast of the UAE port of Fujairah near the Strait of Hormuz. The British military did not name the vessel and said it is investigating.
1: And that's correspondent Karen Chamis reporting on Wall Street this morning. Stock futures have been solidly higher so far. Right now, the Dow futures up 339 points. NASDAQ futures ahead 43 points. This is SRN News. It's a milestone for the Southern Baptist Convention.
5: The denomination, through its Ethics and Religious Liberty Commission, has delivered its 100th ultrasound machine to a pro-life pregnancy center. ERLC spokesman Rachel Wiles tells the Christian Post, quote, "By funding ultrasound machines in pro-choice states where few, if any, protections exist for the vulnerable pre-born, and where many travel to receive abortions, we strengthen pro-life centers engaged in life-saving work." Michael Harrington reporting.
1: The head of the Food and Drug Administration, Dr. Marty McCarry, is resigning after a rocky tenure that drew months of complaints from pro-life activists. Those groups have accused McCarry of slow-walking an internal review of the abortion pill mifepristone. They are seeking to roll back Food and Drug Administration rules. Those rules currently allow the pill mifepristone to be sent through the mail. This is SRN News. Foreigners with a World Cup ticket will not have to plunk down big money to enter the U.S. after all.
6: The Trump administration is suspending a requirement that foreign visitors from certain countries pay up to as much as $15,000 in bonds if they're confirmed to have a World Cup ticket. The State Department imposed the bond requirements for countries deemed to have high rates of people overstaying their visas and other security issues as part of the administration's crackdown on immigration. World Cup team players, coaches, and some staff already were exempt from the bond requirement. Now, that exemption applies to those affected foreign fans. I'm Lisa Dwyer.
1: Honda says it racked up a full-year loss for the first time in the company's history, losing $2.7 billion in the last fiscal year because of a costly electric vehicle strategy. More details, srnnews.com.
7: Unshackled of Pacific Garden Mission presents History's Greatest Sermons, where we share the personal history of godly men who brought forth the truth of the gospel in powerful sermons to a world long ago. Can you imagine sitting at the feet of one of history's greatest preachers and hearing their greatest sermons? Picture yourself on an old wooden pew in Charles Spurgeon's London church, or perched in a tree in the fields of a George Whitefield revival, or striding down the sawdust trail at a Billy Sunday prayer meeting. Whatever the scene, hearing these great sermons from the past will be as fitting to today's Christians as the day they were first preached. And now, here are your hosts, Tim Lundeen and Kelly Robbins.
8: Good afternoon or good morning, Kelly, whichever it is.
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9: Yes.
8: 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And we actually got several. One of them is history's greatest sermons broadcast on BBN out of Wakarusa, Indiana, from a listener named Diana. Mm-hmm. Now, the answer is, we don't have specific information on what radio stations in what locations are airing history's greatest sermons.
9: Okay.
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9: Yes.
8: And you can ask them. And if their station isn't currently airing history's greatest sermons, it's the perfect opportunity to get them to air this program. Now, that being said, if our good listener, Diana, does she hear this program on a different radio station? And what? She's asking for someone else? Because here I am answering her question. But if we're not on that station, how is she going to hear this answer?
9: Online.
8: That's right.
9: Phones.
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9: And so the good news is, and I am a radio girl, so I adore radio. Mm-hmm. But by going through the app, you can listen at any time when it's convenient for you. You can re-listen, you can back it up. Because like today, we're going to get into it in a minute. It's a little bit wordy. It's toothy.
8: Yes.
9: And I would be one where I'd want to hear it more than once, just because it's dense like that. Good dense. But
8: yes. Yeah. We thank you for your questions and feedback. And also, as a reminder to us, encourage you. If you've been enjoying History's Greatest Sermons, send us a message. Check us out online, all the social media contacts. Mm-hmm. One more thing about listening to previous episodes. Sometimes we're introduced to a part two of something.
9: Yeah.
8: And you're going to want to go back and listen to part one.
9: Yeah.
8: But that's not this case today. Today, we are going to hear a sermon from someone we've heard before. E.M. Bounds. His name is Edward McKendry Bounds. And last time we heard from him, we got a little bit more of a history of his background. I won't give you too much. He's a guy who, at the age of 14, he was basically orphaned, and he headed off to California to do the gold rush thing. And it didn't pan out. Right. Okay. Yeah. So that was then. His main emphasis in a lot of his writings and his sermons has been prayer.
9: Mm-hmm.
8: Now we'll get to that. Mm-hmm. Okay. So remember that. Hold that in mind. Today's sermon is going to be about unction. Do you know what unction means?
9: There is a toothy word.
8: Yes.
9: So let's come back to the word unction in just a second.
8: Okay.
9: Here is a word about words, because there's words like benison, promulgated, convecticle, cordial,
8: right.
9: Being cordial,
8: right.
9: Aver, vitalized truth or famine, and many others like that.
8: Yes.
9: And so unction goes in with that. I think there was an understanding at the time what most of these were, because people talked in a different way at the time this sermon was given out. So there's a beneficence about unction.
8: Yes, you could argue they talked in a better way, but that's just me. I'm a
9: it
8: word
9: was
8: guy.
9: Deep and rich and full, and so you have to listen slow.
8: Here is a quick online, I'm cheating by using my phone, definition of unction. Okay, this is what it says. Noun, the act of anointing as part of a religious, ceremonial, or healing ritual, an ointment or oil.
9: Mm-hmm.
8: So the actual thing with which one is anointed, or something that serves to soothe, a balm.
9: So here's the quote. I'm going to give it to you and you'll hear it again.
8: Yes.
9: But this way you get to hear it twice.
8: Yes.
9: One bright benison, which private prayer brings down upon the ministry, is an indescribable and inimitable something, an unction from the Holy One.
8: Wow. Today's message is called Unction, and it's excerpted from a book, Power Through Prayer, by E.M. Bounds. Let's take a listen and hear what he has to say.
10: Unction, a necessity. One bright benison which private prayer brings down upon the ministry is an indescribable and inimitable something, an unction from the Holy One. If the anointing which we bear come not from the Lord of hosts, we are deceivers, since only in prayer can we obtain it. Let us continue instant, constant, fervent in supplication. Let your fleece lie on the thrashing floor of supplication till it is wet with the dew of heaven. A quote from Charles Haddon Spurgeon. Alexander Knox, a Christian philosopher of the days of Wesley, not an adherent but a strong personal friend of Wesley, and with much spiritual sympathy with the Wesleyan movement, writes, "It is strange and lamentable, but I verily believe the fact to be that except among Methodists and Methodistical clergymen, there is not much interesting preaching in England. The clergy, too generally, have absolutely lost the art. There is, I conceive, in the great laws of the moral world, a kind of secret understanding, like the affinities in chemistry, between rightly promulgated religious truth and the deepest feelings of the human mind. Where the one is duly exhibited, the other will respond. Did not our hearts burn within us? But to this devout feeling is indispensable in the speaker. Now, I am obliged to state from my own observation that this unction, as the French not unfitly term it, is beyond all comparison more likely to be found in England in a Methodist conventicle than in a parish church. This, and this alone, seems really to be that which fills the Methodist houses and thins the churches. I am, I verily think, no enthusiast. I am a most sincere and cordial churchman, a humble disciple of the school of Hale and Boyle, of Burnett and Leighton. Now, I must aver that when I was in this country 2 years ago, I did not hear a single preacher who taught me like my own great masters, but such as are deemed Methodistical. And I now despair of getting an atom of heart instruction from any other quarter. The Methodist preachers, however I may not always approve of all their expressions, do most assuredly diffuse this true religion and undefiled. I felt real pleasure last Sunday. I can bear witness that the preacher did at once speak the words of truth and soberness. There was no eloquence. The honest man never dreamed of such a thing, but there was far better, a cordial communication of vitalized truth. I say vitalized because what he declared to others, it was impossible not to feel he lived on himself. This unction is the art of preaching. The preacher who never had this unction never had the art of preaching. The preacher who lost this unction has lost the art of preaching. Whatever other arts he may have and retain, the art of sermon making, the art of eloquence, the art of great clear thinking, the art of pleasing an audience, he has lost the divine art of preaching. This unction makes God's truth powerful and interesting, draws and attracts, edifies, convicts, saves. This unction vitalizes God's revealed truth, makes it living and life-giving. Even God's truth spoken without this unction is light, dead, and deadening. Though abounding in truth, though weighty with thought, though sparkling with rhetoric, though powerful by earnestness, without this divine unction, it issues in death and not in life. Mr. Spurgeon says, "I wonder how long we might beat our brains before we could plainly put into word what is meant by preaching with unction. Yet he who preaches knows its presence, and he who hears soon detects its absence. Samaria, in famine, typifies a discourse without it. Jerusalem, with her feast of fat things full of marrow, may represent a sermon enriched with it. Everyone knows what the freshness of the morning is when orient pearls abound on every blade of grass. But who can describe it, much less produce it of itself? Such is the mystery of spiritual anointing. We know, but we cannot tell to others what it is. It is as easy as it is foolish to counterfeit it. Unction is a thing which you cannot manufacture, and its counterfeits are worse than worthless. Yet it is in itself priceless, and beyond measure needful if you would edify believers and bring sinners to Christ. Speak for eternity. Above all things, cultivate your own spirit. A word spoken by you when your conscience is clear and your heart full of God's Spirit is worth 10,000 words spoken in unbelief and sin. Remember that God, and not man, must have the glory. If the veil of the world's machinery were lifted off, how much we would find is done in answer to the prayers of God's children." Robert Murray McShane. Unction is that indefinable, indescribable something which an old renowned Scotch preacher describes thus. There is sometimes somewhat in preaching that cannot be ascribed either to matter or expression, and cannot be described what it is, or from whence it cometh. But with a sweet violence it pierceth into the heart and affections, and comes immediately from the word. But if there be any way to obtain such a thing, it is by the heavenly disposition of the speaker. We call it unction. It is this unction which makes the word of God quick and powerful, and sharper than any two-edged sword, piercing even to the dividing asunder of soul and spirit, and of the joints and marrow, and a discerner of the thoughts and intents of the heart. It is this unction which gives the words of the preacher such point, sharpness, and power, and which creates such friction and stir in many a dead congregation. The same truths have been told in the strictness of the letter, smooth as human oil could make them, but no signs of life. Not a pulse throb, all as peaceful as the grave, and as dead. The same preacher in the meanwhile receives a baptism of this unction. The divine inflatus is on him. The letter of the word has been embellished and fired by this mysterious power, and the throbbings of life begin. Life which receives, or life which resists. The unction pervades and convicts the conscience and breaks the heart. This divine unction is the feature which separates and distinguishes true gospel preaching from all other methods of presenting the truth, and which creates a wide spiritual chasm between the preacher who has it and the one who has it not. It backs and impregns revealed truth with all the energy of God. Unction is simply putting God in his own word and on his own preachers. By mighty and great prayerfulness, and by continual prayerfulness, it is all potential and personal to the preacher. It inspires and clarifies his intellect, gives insight and grasp and projecting power. It gives to the preacher heart power, which is greater than head power, and tenderness, purity, force flow from the heart by it. Enlargement, freedom, fullness of thought, directness and simplicity of utterance are the fruits of this unction. Often, earnestness is mistaken for this unction. He who has the divine unction will be earnest in the very spiritual nature of things, but there may be a vast deal of earnestness without the least mixture of unction. Earnestness and unction look alike from some points of view. Earnestness may be readily and without detection substituted or mistaken for unction. It requires a spiritual eye and a spiritual taste to discriminate. Earnestness may be sincere, serious, ardent and persevering. It goes at a thing with goodwill, pursues it with perseverance, and urges it with ardor, puts force in it. But all these forces do not rise higher than the mere human. The man is in it. The whole man, with all that he has of will and heart, of brain and genius, of planning and working and talking, he has set himself to some purpose which has mastered him, and he pursues to master it. There may be none of God in it. There may be little of God in it, because there is so much of the man in it. He may present pleas in advocacy of his earnest purpose, which please or touch and move or overwhelm with conviction of their importance. And in all this earnestness may move along earthly ways, being propelled by human forces only, its altar made by earthly hands and its fire kindled by earthly flames. It is said of a rather famous preacher of gifts, whose construction of Scripture was to his fancy or purpose, that he grew very eloquent over his own exegesis. So men grow exceeding earnest over their own plans or movements. Earnestness may be selfishness simulated. What of unction? It is the indefinable in preaching which makes it preaching. It is that which distinguishes and separates preaching from all mere human addresses. It is the divine in preaching. It makes the preaching sharp to those who need sharpness. It distills as the dew to those who need to be refreshed. It is well described as a two-edged sword of heavenly temper keen, and double were the wounds it made wherever it glanced between. 'Twas death to sin, 'twas life to all who mourned for sin. It kindled and its silent strife made war and peace within. This unction comes to the preacher not in a study, but in the closet. It is heaven's distillation in answer to prayer. It is the sweetest exhalation of the Holy Spirit. It impregnates, suffuses, softens, percolates, cuts, and soothes. It carries the word like dynamite, like salt, like sugar, makes the word a soother, an arranger, a revealer, a searcher, makes the hearer a culprit or a saint, makes him weep like a child and live like a giant, opens his heart and his purse as gently, yet as strongly as the spring opens the leaves. This unction is not the gift of genius. It is not found in the halls of learning. No eloquence can woo it. No industry can win it. No prelatical hands can confer it. It is the gift of God, the signet set to his own messengers. It is heaven's knighthood given to the chosen true and brave ones who have sought this anointed honor through many an hour of tearful, wrestling prayer. Earnestness is good and impressive. Genius is gifted and great. Thought kindles and inspires, but it takes a diviner endowment, a more powerful energy than earnestness or genius or thought to break the chains of sin, to win estranged and depraved hearts to God, to repair the breaches and restore the church to her old ways of purity and power. Nothing but this holy unction can do this. All the minister's efforts will be vanity, or worse than vanity if he have not unction. Unction must come down from heaven and spread a savor and feeling and relish over his ministry, and among the other means of qualifying himself for his office. The Bible must hold the first place, and the last also must be given to the Word of God in prayer. A quote by Richard Cecil. In the Christian system, unction is the anointing of the Holy Ghost, separating unto God's work and qualifying for it. This unction is the one divine enablement by which the preacher accomplishes the peculiar and saving ends of preaching. Without this unction, there are no true spiritual results accomplished. The results and forces in preaching do not rise above the results of unsanctified speech. Without unction, the former is as potent as the pulpit. This divine unction on the preacher generates through the Word of God the spiritual results that flow from the gospel. And without this unction, these results are not secured. Many pleasant impressions may be made, but these all fall far below the ends of gospel preaching. This unction may be simulated. There are many things that look like it. There are many results that resemble its effects, but they are foreign to its results and to its nature. The fervor or softness excited by a pathetic or emotional sermon may look like the movements of the divine unction, but they have no pungent, perpetrating, heart-breaking force. No heart-healing balm is there in these surface, sympathetic, emotional movements. They are not radical, neither sin-searching nor sin-curing. This divine unction is the one distinguishing feature that separates true gospel preaching from all other methods of presenting truth. It backs and interpenetrates the revealed truth with all the force of God. It illumines the word and broadens and enriches the intellect and empowers it to grasp and apprehend the word. It qualifies the preacher's heart and brings it to that condition of tenderness, of purity, of force and light that are necessary to secure the highest results. This unction gives to the preacher liberty, an enlargement of thought and soul, a freedom, fullness, and directness of utterance that can be secured by no other process. Without this unction on the preacher, the gospel has no more power to propagate itself than any other system of truth. This is the seal of its divinity. Unction in the preacher puts God in the gospel. Without the unction, God is absent, and the gospel is left to the low and unsatisfactory forces that the ingenuity, interest, or talents of men can devise to enforce and project its doctrines. It is in this element that the pulpit oftener fails than in any other element. Just at this all-important point, it lapses. Learning it may have brilliancy, and eloquence may delight and charm. Sensation or less offensive methods may bring the populace in crowds. Mental power may impress and enforce truth with all its resources. But without this unction, each and all these will be as the fretful assault of the waters. Without this unction, each and all these will be as the

0: Other forces and motives may call him to the work, but this only is consecration. A separation to God's work by the power of the Holy Spirit is the only consecration recognized by God as legitimate. The unction, the divine unction, this heavenly anointing is what the pulpit needs and must have. This divine and heavenly oil put on it by the imposition of God's hand must soften and lubricate the whole man, heart, head, spirit, until it separates him with a mighty separation from all earthly, secular, worldly, selfish motives and aims, separating him to everything that is pure and godlike. It is the presence of this unction on the preacher that creates the stir and friction in many a congregation. The same truths have been told in the strictness of the letter, but no ruffle has been seen, no pain or pulsation felt. All is quiet as a graveyard. Another preacher comes, and this mysterious influence is on him. The letter of the word has been fired by the Spirit. The throes of a mighty movement are felt. It is the unction that pervades and stirs the conscience and breaks the heart. Unctionless preaching makes everything hard, dry, acrid, dead. This unction is not a memory or an era of the past only. It is a present, realized, conscious fact. It belongs to the experience of the man as well as to his preaching. It is that which transforms him into the image of his divine master, as well as that by which he declares the truths of Christ with power. It is so much the power in the ministry as to make all else seem feeble and vain without it, and by its presence to atone for the absence of all other and feebler forces. This unction is not an inalienable gift. It is a conditional gift, and its presence is perpetuated and increased by the same process by which it was at first secured, by unceasing prayer to God, by impassioned desires after God, by estimating it, by seeking it with tireless ardor, by deeming all else loss and failure without it. How and whence comes this unction? Direct from God in answer to prayer. Praying hearts only are the hearts filled with this holy oil. Praying lips only are anointed with this divine unction. Prayer. Much prayer is the price of preaching unction. Prayer. Much prayer is the one sole condition of keeping this unction. Without unceasing prayer, the unction never comes to the preacher. Without perseverance in prayer, the unction, like the manna overkept, breeds worms.
1: That was E.M. Bounds, portrayed by Mark Forrest.
2: All right.
1: During the sermon, he gave a few definitions or descriptions of this unction, and he ultimately explains how it comes from God and his word, right?
2: Yes.
1: He explains a number of things, but he does say that. Mm-hmm. And one thing that caught me was, it's not earnestness.
2: Exactly.
1: That one quote that stuck out was, earnestness is all man. There's mm-hmm. very little of God in it.
2: Horizontal.
1: What did you think of that?
2: I believe it's easy to confuse them because you might want unction in your earnestness. And whether you have it or not, we start to feel like the earnestness should win the day. So I'll run with that.
1: Mm.
2: But the wrestling with prayer aspect, when you know that something is of the Lord, you know it in your knower.
1: Mm-hmm.
2: And there's something more to the outflow of that. The different ears to hear, eyes to see, heart to speak.
1: Yeah.
2: And he mentions that it connects the conscience and breaks the heart. There's a broken heart on our part.
1: Oh, yeah.
2: That earnestness cannot compete with.
1: Right, right. I was thinking on along those lines, I was thinking, sometimes we hear of these great theological terms. One way to know or to better recognize the true is, what is the counterfeit?
2: Yes.
1: What is the enemy's way of saying, like, oh, look over here. This is shiny and pretty, you know, like, this will attract your attention.
2: This will do it.
1: And when he started to talk about this earnestness or this, this skill,
2: mm-hmm.
1: and I don't want to say that he was entirely against that skill. I mean, if you can improve your skill as a presenter and an orator, you should.
2: Right.
1: But we're so caught up in that.
2: Right.
1: That you could be completely missing the Holy Spirit.
2: Tim, it's exactly.

0: exactly like living our Christian faith walk.
1: Mm-hmm.
0: That if we get to the place where I got to know what I got to do, and if I check the boxes, I'm good.
1: Right.
0: This is that.
1: Right.
0: And you're not. It isn't. It is completely relational and filled with rather than do according to.
1: Halfway in, he says, unction is the indefinable thing in preaching that makes it preaching. It's kind of like you said that can't quite put my finger on it thing where you're like, that was definitely a word from the Lord and not just a pleasant speech.
0: Yes.
1: And I can't, what was the word he used when he was saying, you know, it's just a presentation or something.
0: Well, there's a conditional response. And when something has been filled with the Lord, you can look across the congregation and see the Lord at work everywhere.
1: Yeah.
0: But what that would mean to me would be different than what it would mean to you because
1: oh, sure.
0: It's the Holy Spirit.
1: Yes.
0: Otherwise, everybody will nod and smile and agree that this was good here, here, and here, again with the checkboxes.
1: Yeah, like if it was mere entertainment, we were all equally entertained.
0: Correct.
1: But if the Holy Spirit flowing through the words and actual preaching happening, we are all moved, but moved on different levels.
0: And the broken heart is the measure.
1: He says, I like when he said, unctionless preaching makes everything hard, dry, acrid, dead. Man, just a great,
0: desiccated.
1: It's very punchy. Yeah, but I mean, it's true. So here's the part of his final call and part of ours. How and from where comes this unction? And what was his answer? Do you remember?
0: Has to be prayer.
1: It has to be prayer.
0: And not just a little, not just pray about it, pray for it, pray with it, pray on your knees. It is a wrestling.
1: Remember,
0: and until you've done that, it's no.
1: Remember I said earlier in the intro that a lot of his books and a lot of his sermons had to do with prayer, which is surprising because when I first heard this sermon, I wasn't even thinking that because he gets to the tail end and he's like, so where does this unction come from?
0: Yeah.
1: Prayer. And I'm hitting my head thinking, of course.
0: Oh, there it is.
1: Of course, that's where he would go. That's always his answer, but it usually is.
0: Back it up and listen to the end of this again.
1: That's right.
0: Yeah.
1: Now, what do you do? Here's a quick question before we close. What do you do if you think your pastor doesn't preach with unction?
0: Off the top of my head, you start by praying for him.
1: Yeah.
0: Because that is a parenting tool as well.
1: Hmm.
0: There's a place where you come to that you realize you've had your say. And the next step is close your mouth and keep it all in prayer.
1: Yeah.
0: And so much more happens then. Pray for your pastor. Pray for your ministers.
1: Yeah. Keep doing that. Going to God in prayer with these requests in all things and at all times, right?
0: That's it.
1: And it would be amazing if every preacher could preach with unction, and that is the way that it should be. We all want our preachers to be preaching with unction, and if they're not, you can't just throw this sermon in their face and say, how come you're not doing this? The most you can do is pray for them.
0: Right. And the most is a lot.
1: Yeah.
0: We have power.
1: Thank you again for listening to History's Greatest Sermons.
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My name is Maggie, and I want to encourage you that no matter what you're facing today, God is worthy of our praise. Let's continue praising Him with this next song.

0: Welcome to the Wisdom Journey with Stephen Davey. Is it possible to look spiritually active on the outside, but slowly drift on the inside? It happens more easily than we think. Today's lesson takes you to a moment when worship has become routine, and people were going through the motions without truly honoring God. It's a powerful reminder that what God desires isn't empty ritual, but a genuine relationship with Him. Here's Stephen Davey with today's lesson.
1: Well, today on our wisdom journey, we set sail into the last book of the Old Testament, the book of Malachi. Now, like Haggai and Zechariah, Malachi was written after the Jewish people returned from exile in Babylon. Now, I want you to keep in mind that Malachi will prophesy for the Lord about 100 years after Haggai and Zechariah. In fact, Malachi is going to minister right around the time of Nehemiah's later ministry there in Jerusalem. Now, when Malachi shows up on the scene, the temple has been rebuilt in Jerusalem. The worship traditions have settled into a routine, but I got to tell you, that's a big part of the people's problem. You know, it's easy for religion to become a routine. I remember one author writing it this way, that Israel seemed to be doing well spiritually, that is outwardly, but inwardly she was drifting away from her spiritual moorings. It makes me want to ask us the question today, how are we doing? Well, hopefully we're not interested in a religion of ritual without meaning, you know, praying, attending, clocking in and clocking out. We're interested in a relationship as we walk with the Lord. And that's every day. That takes nurturing. That takes intentionality just as much as any relationship with anybody else in our lives. If we stop paddling that canoe, so to speak, we're going to drift away from where we want to be. Now, we know very little about Malachi himself. His name means my messenger, and he's indeed a messenger from God, and he has a message for Israel. In fact, like most of the other Old Testament prophets, it's a message of rebuke. It's a call to repentance. However, his book begins with a wonderfully tender touch. The Lord is saying now to the people of Israel here in verse 2, listen to these wonderful words. I have loved you. You know, a message like that never gets old, does it? I love you. And maybe that's the message you need to hear today from God. For God so loved the world, that includes you. Write your name in that text in your New Testament. He gave his only son that if you believe in him, you'll not perish but have eternal life. Now, what's his love look like for those who belong to him? Well, just look at Israel. His love is unceasing. It is unconditional. He loves them in spite of their history of rebellion and rejection. In fact, his love for them is why he rebukes them, why he's calling them to repentance. True love always seeks what's best for the other person. And that includes correction when it's needed, just as you might lovingly correct your children today. The Lord anticipates the people asking him the question now here in this little book. Well, if you love us, we want to know how you've loved us. And that's the question of a rather stubborn child, isn't it? Well, how do you love me, mommy or daddy? Well, the Lord answers by pointing to Jacob and Esau. To Jacob and his descendants, that is the nation Israel, God shows his special favor. He loved Jacob. He demonstrated it by his covenant with Israel. Jacob's brother Esau, the father of the nation of Edom, was not shown that favor. God says here in verse 2, I have loved Jacob, but Esau I have hated. The words here are intended to simply express the fact that God chose Jacob, but did not choose Esau. He chose the Israelites, not the Edomites. And beloved, as you dig into the history of the Edomites, the descendants of Esau, you know what you're going to find? You're going to find they didn't want God at all themselves. In fact, they became enemies of the Israelites. So in a sense, Esau got what he wanted from God. He wanted life without God. Now, God's special relationship with Israel demands that he rebuke them for their failure to honor him. Here's the charge he brings to them in verse 6. A son honors his father, and a servant his master. If then I am a father, where is my honor? And if I am a master, where is my fear? He specifically addresses the priests who despise his name. Again, this is followed by the question the Lord anticipates from the priests. Well, how have we despised your name? God quickly answers in verse 7, by offering polluted food upon my altar. In other words, the priests are offering blind and lame animals as sacrifices to the Lord. They're carrying out the ritual of offering sacrifices, but their heart isn't in it. They're really not interested in worshiping the Lord, proven by the fact they're not bringing their best animals, unblemished animals. They're bringing to the altar animals they don't want to keep. But it's even more than a selfish heart issue. They are violating covenant law. Leviticus chapter 22 and says over there in verse 20, you are not to offer anything that has a blemish. It's not acceptable. So these sacrifices pictured, you see, the coming unblemished Lamb of God, the sinless Savior. So they were only to present the best, the unblemished, the spotless animals to the Lord. You see, the priests were supposed to act as mediators between the people and God. They were to be examples of how to follow the Lord, but instead they're actually disobeying God's word. And it isn't out of ignorance that the priests are doing this, by the way. They don't care. They've reached a point where their role as priests is nothing more to them than a rather boring job. In fact, they say here in verse 13, what a weariness this is. See, their service has become a boring, weary ritual. They're going through the motions of worship without any real motivation to worship. And they're just lighting candles. They're just bowing and praying. They're repeating the rituals through the day without any desire for a relationship with God. You know, I wonder how many people today go to church and, you know, just sort of yawn their way through the service, mumble through the hymns, count the ceiling tiles, you know, up there during the sermon, light a few candles, you know, bow every so often. There's no real desire to worship God. It's just one ritual after another. Do we not think God knows that? See, the attitudes and defiance of these priests here are going to prove to be rather costly. The Lord gives them a stern warning here now in chapter 2 and verse 2, where he says, if you will not listen, if you will not take it to heart to give honor to my name, says the Lord of hosts, then I will send a curse upon you, and I'll curse your blessings. Indeed, I have already cursed them because you do not lay it to heart. Now, the blessings here that have been cursed are more than likely the material blessings the priests enjoyed. God's going to curse the seed of the crops from which the priests received their tithes. The tithes were their paycheck, basically their meal ticket. Well, even more seriously, God says here in verse 3, I will spread dung on your faces, the dung of your offerings. Well, this describes them as personally unqualified. The uncleanness from their hearts is at worst spread on their faces. This is disqualifying them to serve the Lord. This is disgraceful. See, God's discipline of these ungodly priests is necessary. Why? Well, verse 4 tells us, so that his covenant with Levi may stand. Now, let me remind you that God had determined that the priests would come from the tribe of Levi. In fact, here in verse 5, the Lord says of Levi, he stood in awe of my name. Verse 6, true instruction was in his mouth. In other words, the former priests had worshiped the Lord from their heart. They had told the people the truth. But these current priests, God says to them here in verse 8, you've turned aside from the way. You've caused many to stumble by your instruction. You've corrupted the covenant of Levi. As a result, he says in verse 9, I will make you despised and abased before all the people. Oh, beloved, this is a severe warning for anybody to this day who represents the Lord, who teaches the word, whether it's vocational ministry or simply as a believer in the community representing him. For all of us, there's always this subtle danger that we can drift, that we can be drawn into serving ourselves, seeking self-glory rather than God's glory. When religion just begins to become in our lives a ritual. You see, God has a way of knocking people off their pedestal. He isn't going to let anybody steal his glory. To this day, he is looking for believers who will worship him genuinely and humbly. Jesus said the Father is seeking those who will worship him in spirit and in truth. So Jesus invites us today not to meaningless rituals, not to religious traditions with no heart, but to a relationship in which we get to know him through his word. We get to know and walk with him through truth he gives us. We come to love him as our Lord and our Savior. Well, we're out of time for today. Until we set sail again next time, beloved, may the grace of the Lord Jesus Christ and the love of God and the fellowship of the Holy Spirit be with you all. Amen.
0: That was Stephen Davey, and this is the Wisdom Journey. Today's message reminds you that God is not interested in empty rituals. He's seeking a heart that truly knows and honors him. One of the best ways to keep your heart aligned like that is to stay in God's Word consistently. 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

Hi, I'm Dave Perkins. When I think of the suffering that Jesus did on the cross, my heart just breaks. For God so loved the world, and that includes rascals like me, that he gave his only son, that whosoever believes in him will not perish, but have eternal life. That verse isn't just words. It's my story. It's your story too. Those words are true because God so much loves all of us. You are loved more than you'll ever know.

Hi there, my name is Maggie. Psalm 32 says, God instructs us and teaches us in the way we should go. If you're seeking direction today, God is faithful to guide you. Here's our next song. 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

0: 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In Dillingham at 104.9 megahertz with 0.041 watts effective radiated power. In Igigagik at 106.9 megahertz with 0.091 watts effective radiated power. 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
1: With SRN News, I'm Rich Thomason in Washington. Retail sales rose last month, up 0.5%, according to the Commerce Department. It was a slowdown from the red-hot rate of 1.6% in March. That was the largest one-month increase in retail spending in more than 3 years. Their first meeting lasted a couple of hours, Chinese President Xi hosting President Trump for talks in Beijing. Mr. Trump describes it as a great meeting, but Xi warns of potential conflicts between the U.S. and China over Taiwan. All of this followed a grand arrival ceremony for President Trump.
2: There were trumpets, a red carpet, a military honor guard, and flower-waving children as Chinese President Xi Jinping welcomed President Trump and they ventured into the Great Hall of the People for talks. Trump began by calling Xi a friend.
3: You and I have known each other now for a long time. In fact, the longest relationship of our two countries that any president and president has had, and that's to me an honor.
2: But Xi was darker, expressing hope that the U.S. and China can avoid conflict in the trap of a rising power threatening to displace an established one that can lead to war. Thorny issues include the Iran war, trade disputes, and Washington's relationship with Taiwan. I'm Ben Thomas.
1: The British military says a ship anchored off the United Arab Emirates has been seized by an unknown party and is now heading toward Iran. Russia has launched a massive drone and missile attack on Ukraine's capital and other cities just hours after a rare daylight barrage. Today's overnight attack killed at least 4 people, injured dozens more in the capital, Kiev. On Wall Street, the Dow was up 277 points, NASDAQ 101 points higher. This is SRN News. Atheists have a problem with President Trump's arch.
4: The monument, which will be styled on the Arc de Triomphe in Paris, will bear the words, "In God We Trust." That has sparked a protest from the Freedom From Religion Foundation, one of the largest atheist groups in the country. The foundation spends much of its time trying to scour all Christian imagery from the public square. The arch, which will mark the 250th birthday of the nation, will serve as a gateway to Washington, D.C. Michael Harrington reporting.
1: 6 transgender Idaho residents are suing the state in federal court. They're asking a judge to declare a new bathroom law unconstitutional. The measure, which goes into effect in July, prescribes jail time for men who use women's restrooms, locker rooms, or changing areas in both public and private buildings. Violators could be charged with a misdemeanor and sentenced to a year behind bars for a first offense or a felony with up to 5 years in prison for a second offense. This is SRN News. Some people in communities from coast to coast are raising a ruckus over proposed data centers. One of the latest examples comes to us from Texas.
5: The Hill County Commission cited public safety and health concerns. The 3-2 vote on Tuesday appears to be the first by a Texas county to issue a moratorium on the rapidly expanding industry. Residents and local officials had aired concerns about how a proposed 300-acre development in North Hillsboro might impact the quality of life in the rural county through noise pollution and consuming large amounts of water and electricity. Developers argue they bring money for schools and roads. The decision comes amid a nationwide debate over data center growth. Keith Peters reporting.
1: Honda says it racked up a full-year loss for the first time ever, losing $2.7 billion in the last fiscal year. This because of a costly electric vehicle strategy. More details, srnnews.com.
6: Hi, I'm Johnny Erickson Tata. I remember when I first got out of the hospital, I was so depressed that I just stayed in my dark bedroom all day. But after a few weeks, I got tired of so much hopelessness. I laid in bed staring at the ceiling and cried out, "Oh God, if I can't die, show me how to live." Overnight, God gave me a fresh will to live. Oh friend, the secret to strength is confessing your weakness. Let whatever is depressing you drive you to Jesus. Hebrews chapter 14 says that you have a high priest who is able to empathize with your weakness. So approach God's throne of grace with confidence so that you may receive mercy and find grace to help you in your time of need. Look, God already knows all about your weaknesses, so you may as well be honest with Him. After all, the harder you lean on the Lord, the stronger you'll discover Him to be.

0: In a self-centered, self-promoting world, how is it possible for a husband to love his wife in a way that glorifies God? Alistair Begg points us to the perfect role model today on Truth for Life as he continues his series titled The Christian Family. We're studying Colossians chapter 3, focusing on verse 19.
1: The Lordship of Jesus Christ is then to be on display, not simply in the church as it gathers, but is to be on display in the home life of the members of the church. That's the hard part. You can get away with a lot here on a Sunday or whenever day you want to be together. And quite frankly, so can I. But I have to go home. I said to somebody tonight, I don't know whether it'd be better to have no wife than to have a wife and to have to preach on the role of a husband. You don't think I get up here like, yeah, I get a free pass. No, I go home. And I came from a home. And so do you. Because at home, for better or for worse, one is oneself. Yeah. We have to take seriously what the Bible is conveying. Earlier, we noted that for the wife to submit to her husband in this way is somewhat necessarily conditioned, if you like, and conditioned significantly by the demand which then follows here in verse 19. So, wives, you submit to your husbands as is fitting in the Lord, and husbands, you love your wives and don't be harsh with them. This is the two pieces, if you like, of the puzzle. That's why we read 1 Peter 3. That's why we read Ephesians chapter 5. So you have submission and you have love. Now, we might ponder why it is that these things are set in juxtaposition to one another in this way. I think it may be because, if we are honest, we understand the particular susceptibility of each member in marriage, namely the susceptibility of the wife to chafe and push back under the leadership of her husband, and the susceptibility of the husband to seek to abuse his leadership role in giving direction to the family and seeking to love his wife. Now, again, I'm going to keep saying this because it is so vitally important that these admonitions are not culturally bound. They are permanently valid. And the countercultural element to what Paul is writing here, countercultural in his day, before we even think about it in our own, is what he has to say concerning the love that a husband is to show. All of those ethical codes, whether Greek or Roman or Judaistic, would all have very clear building blocks for how the family should fit together. What would be so striking to people who were familiar with these kind of ethical demands was what he says here. This is what husbands are to do. Husbands, you are to love your wives, to love your wives. You who are the beloved of God, up there in verse 12, put on then as God's chosen ones, holy and beloved. That's the same verb, actually, agapao. It's agape. You who are beloved are to put on love in verse 14. And if you want to really know where the hit will come, why don't you put it on in relationship to your wife at home? Now, let's just acknowledge that he puts this both positively and negatively. Positively, to love your wife means that we must do sacrificially. Sacrificially. The model, the measure of a husband's love is to be Jesus' love for his people. Couldn't we have made it a little harder? Husbands, love your wives as Christ loved the church. When Paul writes in Philippians 2, in that amazing passage about Christ, who did not think equality with God something to be grasped, but made himself of no reputation, in that context, Paul makes these exhortations. In humility, count others better than yourselves. Look out for the interests of others rather than your own.
2: And remember, when you're tempted to say, but I don't want to do that, that your example is Jesus, who was prepared to give up himself sacrificially, even to death on a cross. So in other words, the love that a husband is to give to his wife is actually extending the love that he has for himself to embrace her as well. Now, we have to think that out, because this comes back again to the Genesis 2 passage, doesn't it? That in some profound way, a man's wife is part and parcel of his living frame. Yes, she has a unique personality. Yes, she is a separate entity, and so on. But somehow, in a way that is both mystical and yet real, this reality that exists between us is like nothing else in the entire world, and the closest thing that we can come to it is when we think in gospel terms, in atonement terms, in terms of the union of Christ with his people. This, of course, has huge ramifications for all of our fiddling around with divorces and separations and trying to find excuse clauses and escape clauses to run away from things, as if somehow or another we just have joined in a casual relationship with each other, which if it goes south on us, we can always break it up and move on to somewhere else. Oh, no, you can't. Oh, no, you can't. And the reason that Jesus makes an exception is so that we would understand that he is not providing loopholes in every other area that we try to contrive. That's why he says, you got one shot at it, and this is it. One flesh. One flesh. Some kind of mystical reality. Now, what do we mean when we say that we love as we love our own flesh? Well, listen to this. No one, unless he is psychotic, or at least unbalanced, hates his own body. True. I mean, you're going to get up in the morning, take your shaving razor and try and cut yourself with it. I mean, if you cut yourself, you go, oh, that was a mistake. Then you call for your wife. Could you please help me? So, could you please submit by getting me? All right. It's where she says, is that an order or suggested with this? Leave that alone for now. No one, unless he's psychotic or at least unbalanced, hates his own body. For a husband not to love his wife, who has become one flesh with him, is not simply to be a poor husband, it is to be a dysfunctional Christian. That pretty well says it, doesn't it? Now, if you want it more quaintly, in the 19th century, and whether you do or you don't, you're about to receive it, this is Charles Hodge. Married love is as much a dictate of nature as self-love, and it is just as unnatural for a man to hate his wife as it would be for him to hate himself or his own body. A man may have a body which does not altogether suit him. Okay. He may wish it were handsomer, healthier, stronger, or more active, but still, it is his body. It is himself. And he feeds it and cherishes it as tenderly as if it were the best and most lovely in the world. So a man may have a wife whom he could wish to be better or more beautiful or more agreeable. Still, she is his wife. And by the constitution of nature and the ordinance of God, a part of himself. In rejecting her or abusing her, he violates the laws of nature as well as the laws of God. Sacrificially and also exclusively. For a husband to love his wife in this way involves sacrifice, and it also recognizes the exclusive nature of what's going on. In the same way that the love of Jesus for the church is an exclusive love, so the husband's affection for his wife is also to be marked by exclusivity. In other words, the relationship I have with my wife, I sustain with no one else. And neither must any one of us. Richard Baxter, I mentioned him already, in the middle of that big book, he gives directions both to husbands and wives. He says it is our common duty to maintain these things, and he says to help to keep conjugal chastity and fidelity, and to avoid all unseemly and immodest conduct. Boy, if that isn't a kind of, have anybody under the age of 112 is looking for a dictionary in relationship to those words. The idea of conjugal chastity and fidelity being a common duty, and the notion of unseemly and immodest conduct. It's amazing, isn't it? I mean, the entire advertising world is based on unseemly and immodest conduct. I say that with great respect to all the advertising people here. I don't mean to throw you all under the bus. But we can go from Baxter in the 17th century to Men's Health magazine in 1996. You see why it's important to keep files? Can you believe this? Listen to this. This is Men's Health, 1996. He's writing to men, whoever he is. The key is to make your mind monogamous. When you've promised to drink only from one spring, its water will be sweet. Surely, when a woman knows that she is it for you, that she is the Alpha and Omega of your erotic world, she will be emboldened by it. So whether you want 17th century Baxter or 20th century Men's Health, let's be absolutely clear that the exclusivity of the marriage bond is not up for debate or for option. And it is imperative that we recognize this. I know that you're not impressed by most of my quotes, but this is Baby, I'm Down to My Last Teardrop This Time, by that little lady who was involved with Glenn Campbell for a while. Can't remember her name. Doesn't matter. But it begins like this. They said, your love life's in trouble in a magazine I read, when the one you love is hanging off of his side of the bed. Okay, that's that little lady. This is Charles Bridges. Tender, well-regulated domestic affection is the best defense against the vagrant desires of unlawful passion. Now, you don't need me to interpret that for you. This is biblical. You can read it in 1 Corinthians 7 for yourselves in the first 5 verses. And in the time that I have been in pastoral ministry, it is not an uncommon story to discover that the seeds and the roots of declension, not simply in the physical realm, but in the entire notion of a one flesh union within marriage, can be traced to a downright selfishness in relationship to that very area of life. So Men's Health gets it. The 17th century gets it. And if we're honest, we get it too. Now, I spent too long on that. Just a word or two on the negative side. Husbands, love your wives. How shall we do it? Well, we'll do it sacrificially. We must do it exclusively. And we mustn't be harsh with them. The basic verb here means to make bitter or to make sour. Hence the paraphrase that I quoted earlier from J.B. Phillips. Don't allow bitterness or resentment to spoil your marriage. Now, it's an important word, isn't it? Because if we're not alert to this, or even if we are alert to it, but tempted to disregard it, it is possible for us as husbands to cultivate, amongst other things that we would like to be rid of, a harsh tone. A harsh tone. Fueled by bitterness. A sourness. Which may stem from a sense of disappointment. Often a disappointment with ourselves that is disguised by explaining how disappointed we are with everything else and everyone else. I'm disappointed with life. I'm disappointed with expectations. I have unrealistic ideals for my wife and how she should be. And before we know it, suddenly we have slipped into a tone that is certainly not conducive to anybody saying, wow, look how these people love each other. Now, this requirement, of course, is necessary. C.S. Lewis, if the home is to be a means of grace, it must be a place of rules. The alternative to rule is not freedom, but the often unconscious tyranny of the most selfish member in the house. Oh, and may I say, not in a shy way. Oh, no. No, not me. I did it my way. Yeah, there's the problem for some of us. Our husbandly role of loving our wives is not to be exercised harshly, selfishly, but lovingly, which will mean, at least in part, being prepared to put my wife's interests ahead of my own, being prepared to recognize that I don't need to have the last word in every conversation, and recognizing that we come to this as husbands, as do our wives in verse 18, in the awareness that the framework is laid out in such a way that entering into it by God's help, we may rejoice in it. It's a biblical framework. It's a permanent framework. It's a universal framework. And one of the reasons that we need the big family to help us with our wee family is because of our own personal blind spots. Our own personal blind spots. We all have them. We don't really want to deal with them. And so we are adept at hiding them until somebody might be prepared to come along and point them out to us. This kind of thing. This is just from a novel. I made a note of it a long time ago. And this is an observation that is being made by a character in the novel. The wife. A real relationship is based on trust and understanding. The sharing of little things. Moments of happiness and laughter. Realizing you've both just had the same thought. Or were about to say the same thing. James and I, that's her husband in the novel. James and I shared nothing. Except for the same space. And even that, less and less often. I grew to realize that his emotions were without substance. His obsession was with himself, not me. He'd be telling me about some big contract he'd signed, some export deal to the US. And I'd realize he was watching his own reflection in the window as he told me. Playing to his own imagined gallery, posing for photographs that weren't being taken. He was in love with the idea of me, but I was just another trophy in a life that was all about him. Oh, you say, there you have it, huh? Yeah, well, we all have it, if we're honest. I'm loath to tell you this. Maybe I told you before, in which case it won't matter, because I've already done it. But talking in terms of blind spots, I can't forget, it's a long time ago now, and a long way away from here, I was out playing golf with somebody. And in the course of the conversation, in just routine conversation, he said to me, Alistair, can I say something to you? Which is usually, that's not usually going to be something like, hey, you're the finest person I've ever met. So you got to be prepared if you're going to say yes to it, to be prepared for it. And so I said, yeah. And he said, well, I got to tell you this. You're awfully hard on your wife. I said, really? He said, yeah. He said, you finish your sentences. When you are in the room, her personality is quashed. When you are out of the room, we all realize who she is, what she has, and what she means. He said, I'm telling you that because I care about you. He said, I'm telling you that because I care.

0: 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And the book is our way of saying thanks for your support of this Bible teaching ministry. This is a book that, rather than pressuring us to do more or be better, focuses on the fruit of the Spirit and how we can look to God to increase our joy, our patience, our goodness, and our love as we walk through the challenges associated with parenting. The author writes, "I love that the Bible uses the family as a metaphor for God's gracious relationship with us. I want your family and the way you feel about it to be a beautiful model of the gospel. I hope that everywhere you turn in your home, you will be constantly reminded of the grace of God." 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Now here's Alistair with a closing prayer.
1: Our gracious God, we thank you that as we make our journey down the pathway of life, that we have a shepherd who loves and cares for the sheep. That we have one who, when we wander and stray, woos us and brings us back. That we have one who, when we've made a royal mess of things, comes to pick us up, to restore us, to forgive us, to enable us to get up and get on. And Lord, as we think about what it means to live out the principles of your word, not just in the big place, in the crowd, but in the small place, in the kitchen, in the bedroom. Lord, who is sufficient for these things, save that you come by the Holy Spirit to quicken us, to renew us, to help us. And thank you that when we read these exhortations, they are not there as some list of that which we should strive to become, but that they are the very outworkings of those who are your beloved, who are learning progressively to put on love and learning to do so at the places where it demands the most, takes the most, often hurts the most, and yet reveals often the most of your work of grace within our lives. Help us, Lord, to this end. Thank you for the promise of your grace. In Jesus' name, amen.
0: We're glad you've joined us today. Who is responsible for teaching children God's Word? Is it the church, the Sunday school teacher, the parents? We'll hear the answer tomorrow. The Bible teaching of Alistair Begg is furnished by Truth for Life, where the learning is for living.
2: One more minute till prison visiting time is over.
3: Boy, our time always goes so fast, doesn't it, son?
4: Yeah. You know, Dad, I appreciate you coming.
3: I look forward to seeing you every week.
4: But you know, Dad, this prison is a 2-hour drive for you. You don't have to come see me every week.
3: I know, but you're my son. I want to see you. God willing, when you get out, I'll be here to take you home.
5: Excuse me. No physical contact with the prisoner.
3: Oh, I'm sorry, officer.
2: Visiting time is over.
4: Now, Dad, I've been thinking. All my life, you've cared for me. You've always been there for me. And I just...
5: What?
6: I'm of the opinion that Esther went into the king without fear. Her life

0: did not revolve around her physical appearance or simply making a king happy. She knew where she was coming from. She knew who she was. There is a modesty and an authenticity about this woman that makes us suck in our breath.
1: It takes backbone to stand strong in the presence of power. When in the company of those who hold positions of authority, we tend to feel nervous and insecure. Today on Insight for Living, Chuck Swindoll introduces us to a young woman who walked into the king's palace with quiet confidence and without a trace of selfish ambition. A woman whose character spoke louder than her beauty. In the event that you missed yesterday's program, we'll begin with a helpful summary. Chuck titled this message from his study on Esther, Strength and Dignity on Parade.
0: We're looking into the life of an Old Testament woman named Esther as we study this wonderful biography. I'd like to have you turn back to the second chapter. The land is Persia. The place is Susa, or as it's otherwise called, Shushan, the capital of Persia. The king is Ahasuerus, otherwise known as Xerxes. His wife, Vashti, has been demoted from the throne. She is a forgotten soul, never to be mentioned again. He comes back from war, and he's lonely and in need of the affection and care and enjoyment and pleasure of a wife. His counselors say, here is a unique way to do it. Let's find every possible, available, beautiful young woman in the kingdom, in all the provinces, and let's bring her here and let you take your choice, and she will become the queen. Notice in reading chapter 2 of Esther, verse 3, the development of the story. Let the king appoint overseers in all the provinces of his kingdom, that they may gather every beautiful young virgin to Susa, the capital, to the harem, into the custody of Haggai, the king's eunuch, who was in charge of the women, and let their cosmetics be given them. It's plain and simple, a beauty contest. And the women come from all the provinces. Look at verse 5. There was a Jew in Susa, the capital, whose name was Mordecai. Verse 7. And he was bringing up Hadassah. That's a Jewish word that means myrtle, as in the plant. That is Esther. That's a Persian name, meaning star, as in the star of the heavens. She was given that name later in her adult life. He was bringing up Esther, his uncle's daughter, for she had neither father nor mother. Now the young lady was beautiful of form and face, and when her father and her mother died, Mordecai took her as his own daughter. What you don't read, but you have to see between the lines, is that she is in the minority. She is living as a captive in a foreign land. Her home is Jerusalem, that is her people's home, the land of Palestine. And because of the turning and twisting of historical events, her people have been brought in exile to Persia. So she's living a life rather obscurely in the home of Mordecai. I'm sure it was a sheltered home, a monotheistic home, a home of great care and concern for character and for deep beauty. On top of all this, she had a physical beauty that attracted people to her. Verse 8. It came about when the command and decree of the king were heard, and many young ladies were gathered to Susa, the capital, into the custody of Haggai. Now read carefully. That Esther was taken to the king's palace, into the custody of Haggai, who was in charge of the women. Now, what we are about to read in the verses that follow, 9 through 17, are what I want to suggest are six queen-like character traits, not limited to Esther, but available even in our generation. Number 1, a grace-filled charm and elegance. Verse 9. The first of the queen-like qualities I want to emphasize is what I find in Esther, a grace-filled charm and elegance. Will you observe again, verse 9, the young lady pleased him and found favor with him. The original says, get this, she lifted up grace before his face. Beautiful expression. So gracious was she that he, notice again, verse 9, quickly provided her with all that she needed and then some. Talk about being pampered and indulged. Second, will you note an unusual restraint and control? Another queen-like quality of this woman, an unusual restraint and control. Verse 10, Esther did not make known her people or her kindred. In other words, she told no one she was Jewish. Why? Because Mordecai had instructed her that she should not make them known. Number 3, a continual teachable spirit. Verse 10 and verse 20. Listen to the words at the end of verse 10. Mordecai had instructed her she should not make them known. Verse 20. Esther had not yet made known her kindred or her people. She's now the queen by the time we get to verse 20. Even as Mordecai had commanded her, she is still teachable. Even becoming a finalist didn't cause her to flaunt her independence. Or becoming the queen. How beautiful it is to find a teachable spirit in a significant woman. Number 4, an unselfish modesty and authenticity. Verses 12 to 15. I love this section. 12 to 15. An unselfish modesty and authenticity. Now, when the turn of each young lady came to go in to King Ahasuerus, after the end of her 12 months, think of it, no job, no responsibility, no cooking, no cleanup, no washing, no ironing, no errands, in pampered and indulged, delightful, selfish, harem of Persia. All of the emphasis rests upon your becoming a woman of greater physical beauty. For the days of their beautification were completed as follows. 6 months with oil of myrrh and 6 months with spices and the cosmetics for women. The young lady would then go into the king in this way. Anything she desired was given her to take with her from the harem to the king's palace. Jewelry, clothing, perfumes, cosmetics, whatever she wishes. In the evening she would go in and in the morning she would return to the second harem, to the custody of Shashgaz, the king's eunuch, who was in charge of the concubines. She would not again go into the king unless the king delighted in her and she was summoned by name. She was in this contest, and the one who pleased the king the most would gain his favor. Verse 15. Now, when the turn of Esther, the daughter of Abihail, the uncle of Mordecai, who had taken her as his daughter, came to go into the king, look closely at her modesty. She did not request anything except what Haggai, the king's eunuch, who was in charge of the women, advised. This woman cannot be more than 20, 25 years old. This is a chance of a lifetime for her to have whatever she wishes. And she just simply stands on her own character and the advice of the man who knew what seemed to be best. There's a real unselfish modesty, a withdrawal from extravagance and authenticity. I'm impressed that they took with them cosmetics. I smiled the other day when I came across a Carolina publication that was the result of a survey that was taken. In the survey, it was found that 15% of the ladies tinted their hair, 22% wore false eyelashes, 38% periodically wore wigs, 80% wore rouge, or some kind of facial cosmetics. 93% used nail polish. 98% wore some kind of eye makeup. And 100% of the ladies voted in favor of a resolution condemning any kind of false packaging. Thought that was interesting in this particular article. You know what? I think, without making that illustration walk on all fours, I think that the woman who uses the cosmetics is not interested in appearing false. Cosmetics done well will help enhance the beauty that is there. It is not an attempt, when the woman's motive is right, to hide something that is not there. Frankly, I'm of the opinion that Esther went into the king without fear. She had no driving interest in the entire process. Her life did not revolve around her physical appearance or simply making a king happy. She had, in the terms we used to use in the group I used to run with, she had her stuff together. She knew where she was coming from. She knew who she was. And she knew that God's hand was on her life. If it was his pleasure that this be his plan, then she would willingly accept it. If it would not be, she would willingly relinquish it. There is a modesty and an authenticity about this woman that makes us suck in our breath. True beauty. Number five, a kind winsomeness regardless of her surroundings. A kind winsomeness regardless of her surroundings. Verse 15 concludes, Esther found favor in the eyes of all who saw her. She lifted up grace to all who saw her. I think that is rather remarkable, even to those competing and, I might add, greedy women who were a part of the harem. She must have found some sense of favor in their eyes. She was taken to King Ahasuerus in his royal palace. Verse 17 says, the king loved Esther more than all the women. She found favor and kindness with him more than all the other virgins. So that this is a great moment. He set the royal crown on her head and made her queen instead of Vashti, the former queen. Wow. Webster says, winsomeness is being pleasant, delightful, attractive in a sweet, engaging way. A person who is winsome draws you to him or to her. You can never get quite enough. You are intrigued by that person's spirit. Number six, and lastly, a humble respect for authority. Verses 18 to 20. A humble respect for authority. This is almost too good to be true when you read of Esther in the last part of this. The king gave a great banquet. Believe me, he knows how to give banquets. And he gave it a name, Esther's Banquet. For all his princes and his servants, he made a holiday, Esther Day, holiday for the provinces and gave gifts according to the king's bounty. And yet, verse 20, Esther had not yet made known her kindred or her people as Mordecai had instructed or even commanded her. For she did what Mordecai told her as she had done when under his care. A strange bit of information that is passed around that when you marry, you no longer need to remember parental advice. Or when you get out on your own, you're really on your own. Think for yourself. Believe in yourself, go for it, whatever. Isn't it interesting that even as the queen of the land, she remembered the wise counsel and was willing to submit to the authority of it? I have found in my years on earth, the older I get, the smarter my parents were. Have you discovered that? I thought how stupid those folks were when I was in my teen years, but they got smarter the older I have gotten. How beautiful it is to live with a wife who still remembers her folks' counsel and wisdom and advice. Now, what does all this say to the woman today? You want to be a modern-day Esther, most of you do. I would venture to say all of you in your own way want to be this. Who wouldn't? You say it sounds so unbelievably off the graph. How can any woman attain? It can happen. God does not mock us with his word. He isn't in the business of making his people squirm because they can't attain the challenge of a unique life. You can't get it by taking your cues from the world, however. You'll never win there. Let me give you a couple of thoughts that come to my mind, and I share them with you very graciously because I'm not a woman. I cannot imagine the pressure you live in or the difficulty that you must handle. So I say these are suggestions that I believe will work. First is this. Ask God to cultivate character within you. Ask God to cultivate character within you. I would add underneath that piece of advice or that suggestion that you ask him to give you a discontent the older you get for the superficial and a deeper desire for the spiritual. Ask God for that. Make yourself available to his strength, his reproofs. Ann Morrill Lindbergh, in a work entitled Gift from the Sea, writes this. I want, first of all, in fact, as an end to these other desires, I want, first of all, to be at peace with myself. I want a singleness of eye, a purity of intention, a central core to my life that will enable me to carry out these obligations and activities as well as I can. I want, in fact, to borrow from the language of the saints, to live in grace as much of the time as possible. By grace, I mean an inner harmony, essentially spiritual, which can be translated into outward harmony. I'm seeking perhaps what Socrates asked for in the prayer from the Phaedrus when he said, may the outward and inward man be at one. Ask God to give you that kind of authenticity, to place more emphasis on what's happening down inside your heart and less emphasis on the externals, the trappings. Here's the second. Trust God. Trust God to control the circumstances around you. Those circumstances that you're using as an excuse for not being the woman you would want to be. You trust God to control the circumstances around you. Don't wait for them to be perfect. Remember Esther? All the things we have read of her happened in a harem. Of all places. At the height of competition, surrounded by sensual, greedy, superficial women, Esther stood alone. I'd like us to bow together for a few moments. Ask God, trust God. That implies that you know God, which you may not. This is the time to take care of that. The God who led Esther is still very much alive, very much as available. But between her life and yours and mine, his son has come. S-O-N. Jesus Christ. He has made God accessible in the sense that he has opened the way to heaven by his death on the cross. Perhaps dear woman, friend of mine, it's possible you want these things more than life itself, but you have yet to know the Lord, who alone can give them. I invite you, as well as the men who are listening, who are hearing these words, who have seen them in the Scriptures, to bow your heart and your life to Jesus Christ. God loves an authentic confession of sin. Hide nothing. A simple prayer that goes something like this, you can come to know Him. Dear God, I haven't anything in myself that would win favor to You. I am completely dependent upon You for eternal life, for forgiveness, for character, for security. I believe Jesus Christ died that I might live, and because He lives, I give my life to Him. I claim His blood as the detergent to wash away my sins. And I come today. I believe in Him. Our Father, give us a continued disgust for things that merely satisfy the flesh. Show us the importance of character. Not just the women today, show all of us the importance of character. The incredible change that can come by standing alone on the things of God. Give us a grace and a winsomeness in doing so. Keep us from becoming cranky Christians. Make us people of great grace. And use us even in the harems of life to make a difference and to model a charm and a beauty, a dignity and an elegance that cannot help but cause people's attention to be drawn to You and to Your power. We ask these things and we trust You to do them in the name of Jesus Christ our Lord. Amen.
1: 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We're going to play a portion of a special 3-part audio series for children. From the beloved Paws and Tales collection, this is the story of Esther. 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Not for a day, but for a lifetime. Whether it's a gift for your children, your grandchildren, or maybe a niece or nephew, this collection goes far deeper than just entertainment. It's God's Word wrapped in a story they'll love. Here's just a sample of what's coming your way.
2: So, there she is.
3: Esther, you have some gifts.
4: Oh, I don't want any gifts.
3: If she doesn't want any gifts, take them away.
4: Stop. I want the gifts.
3: Ah, she wants the gifts. Now, this one is from...
5: Stop! You can't go in there.
3: What is it? What is it?
6: Where is Esther, daughter of Abihail?
3: You have no right to come in here.
6: Are you Esther?
4: I am.
6: She is beautiful.
7: She is indeed.
3: What is your business here?
6: You may take a few things with you.
4: I am going nowhere.
3: You will tell me what you're doing here.
6: We are gathering young women who will compete to be the next queen of Persia.
4: Well, you can rest assured that I do not wish to compete.
3: You may leave now.
7: Esther, what's going on?
6: Take her!
4: Moshe!
7: Leave her alone!
4: Moshe!
6: Stand back! This is not an invitation. I don't like this any more than you do, but I have my orders. You can come with us easily, or you can come with us as you struggle. But you will come with us.
8: Esther, come. Gather some of your things.
4: Mordecai?
8: It is time to obey me. We will be right there.
4: Is he all right?
8: I'm sure he will be fine. Now listen to me. Go with him. I will go to the palace and get this cleared out. Look at me, girl. Do not tell anyone there that you are a Jew.
4: Why would that
8: Did you hear me? Tell no one.
4: I promise.
8: I love you, Esther.
4: I love you, too. What will become of me?
8: I will have you back home in no time at all.
4: Mordecai, I'm scared.
8: Everything will be fine. Trust me. You will be home for dinner.
6: Stand back. We will go now.
4: I'm coming. Moshe. Moshe.
8: Captain.
6: What is it?
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1: With SRN News, I'm Rich Thomason in Washington. America's top diplomat says it would be a terrible mistake for China to try to take Taiwan by force. Secretary of State Rubio, part of the U.S. delegation to Beijing, says America's position on the self-governing island democracy has not changed. Following the first meeting of their summit, it ran a couple of hours, President Trump and Chinese President Xi attended a state dinner. Earlier, his Chinese hosts rolled out the red carpet for Mr. Trump, who had warm words for his Chinese counterpart.
2: You and I have known each other now for a long time. In fact, the longest relationship of our two countries that any president and president has had. And it's to me an honor.
1: The White House says Presidents Trump and Xi had a good meeting. They talked about enhancing economic cooperation, although Xi warned of a potential clash between the U.S. and China over Taiwan. Good news for the only American who tested positive for hantavirus.
3: A doctor on the ship who helped care for passengers with hantavirus has left a medical isolation unit. The oncologist, Dr. Stephen Kornfeld from Oregon, was traveling on the cruise ship at the center of a hantavirus outbreak and has been cleared to leave a special biocontainment unit in Nebraska. Dr. Kornfeld was the only American placed in isolation after he helped care for fellow passengers who became sick on board. He was among more than 120 passengers and crew evacuated from the ship and flown to different countries to enter quarantine. I'm Karen Shamas.
1: The British military reports the seizure of a ship that had been anchored south of the Strait of Hormuz. No word on who commandeered the vessel, but it is sailing in the direction of Iran. On Wall Street, the Dow is up 237 points, the Nasdaq 168 points higher. This is SRN News. A victory for religious freedom in Ohio.
4: Officials in Montgomery County have agreed to settle a lawsuit with Grace Haven over whether the Christian foster care ministry can hire only believers. The county had refused to do business with Grace Haven unless it hired non-Christians. Alliance Defending Freedom represents the organization and says, quote, "The government can't deny public benefits to a ministry that is caring for young survivors of sex trafficking solely because of its religious character." Michael Harrington reporting.
1: Evangelist Greg Laurie says he'll hold another Harvest Crusade at Angel Stadium in Anaheim, California in July. The one-night event will include performances by contemporary Christian music stars such as Phil Wickham, Michael W. Smith, and Cody Carnes. Laurie says, "We've been doing Harvest Crusades for 37 years now, but there's nothing like the spiritual hunger we've seen recently in our nation, especially among young people." This is SRN News. Some employees of a major U.S. airline will finally be getting a raise.
5: United Airlines flight attendants have approved a new labor contract covering about 30,000 flight attendants, marking their first pay increases in 6 years. The agreement includes an average 31% pay raise this summer and boarding pay worth an additional 7-8% in compensation. The agreement also secures expanded job security, pay for lengthy stays, and 10 weeks of paid parental leave. Union leaders say the deal sets a new industry benchmark. I'm Lisa Dwyer.
1: Alex Murdoch's murder convictions and his life sentence for the deaths of his wife and son have been overturned by the South Carolina Supreme Court. This because a court clerk at his trial suggested to jurors that he was guilty. But the disgraced lawyer will not be leaving prison anytime soon. Prosecutors say they plan to retry Murdoch. More on these stories, SRNnews.com.
6: Good morning, Bristol Bay. My name is Maggie Johnson. It's time to take a look at the weather forecast from the King Salmon, Dillingham, and Anchorage airports. From King Salmon, today will be overcast with rain showers at times. The high will be 47. Winds will be west at 5 to 10 miles an hour. The chance of rain is 40%. Tonight it will be partly cloudy skies. There will be a slight chance of a rain shower. The low will be 31. Winds will be southwest at 5 to 10 miles an hour. From the Dillingham airport, today will be considerable cloudiness. There will be occasional rain showers in the afternoon. The high will be 47, winds will be west to southwest at 5 to 10 miles an hour. The chance of rain is 30%. Tonight there will be partly cloudy skies. There will be a slight chance of a rain shower. The low will be 31. Winds will be southwest at 5 to 10 miles an hour. From the Ted Stevens International Airport in Anchorage, today some sun in the morning with increasing clouds in the afternoon. A slight chance of a rain shower. The high will be 52. Winds will be west at 5 to 10 miles an hour. Tonight it will be mostly cloudy. The low will be near 40. Winds will be south at 5 to 10 miles an hour. In King Salmon, the average high temperature for today, May 14th, is 55 degrees and the record high is 74. The average low is 36 and the record low is 23. Today's sunrise is at 6:03 this morning and sunset will be at 10:45 tonight. That gives us a total of 16 hours and 42 minutes of daylight for today. Tomorrow will be 4 minutes and 23 seconds longer. 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I'm Maggie Johnson, and that's your weather report from the KCAN, KKD, and KIGI radio studios in Naknek, now streaming on Alexa devices and on TuneIn Radio. Hello, Bristol Bay. Let's take a look at what's happening around our community. The Bristol Bay Christian Learning Center is pleased to announce its Night of the Month for May 2026. Congratulations to Marissa Jones on being named this month's Night of the Month. Good job, Marissa. Alaska Public Media, Bristol Bay Historical Society Museum, Bristol Bay Borough School District, and KCAN Radio would like to invite you to a radio listening party this Friday, May 15th at 4:30 p.m. at the Bristol Bay Historical Society Museum in Naknek. All are welcome. 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Fifth and sixth graders in Mary Ludwig's class interviewed elders. High school sophomores in A.J. Gooden's class wrote and recorded radio news shows. We hope you can join us, and we'll see you then. The City of Dillingham is hiring for the following positions: dispatcher, police officer, resident, police officer, lateral rotational, heavy equipment operator, fleet mechanic, water/wastewater operator, landfill supervisor, and harbor assistant. 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
8: Still other seed fell on good soil. It came up and yielded a crop, 100 times more than was sown. Luke chapter 8, verse 8.
9: Welcome to today's encouragement from Our Daily Bread. Good Soil in God was written by Katara Patton and read by Tony Collier.
8: In late spring each year, I plant cucumber seeds in our garden. The seeds produce leaves quickly, but it takes time to see the fruit. In fact, one summer after I watered the seeds and waited, I questioned whether I'd get any cucumbers at all. I thought, did I put too many seeds too close together, or was the ground not warm enough when I'd planted them? But one day, I spotted a green bulb. The next week, I spotted another, then another. Within a few weeks, we moved from only vines to almost enough fruit to make salad for a week. Spiritual growth looks like that sometimes. We don't always see the things we've been praying for: patience, self-control, being gentle and loving. But if we ask God to help us create the conditions needed for growth, prayer, studying the scriptures, worship, serving others, the Holy Spirit will produce the growth. This is the crux of the parable Jesus shares in Luke 8. A farmer went out to sow his seed. The birds ate some of the seeds that fell on the path. Others landed on rocky ground where they received no moisture and withered. Some more fell among thorns and were choked before they could grow. But the seed that was planted on good soil yielded a crop that was 100 times more than was sown. As God helps us, let's cultivate good soil and grow in Him. Today's encouragement was provided by Our Daily Bread Ministries.
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11: Hi, Al. 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

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But God keeps reminding us through His Word that He hasn't given us a spirit of fear. Here's our next song. 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

Hi, my name is Maggie. Here's a quick reminder that God's grace is new every single morning, and that includes today, no matter how it's gone so far. Thanks for joining us today here on KAKN.

This is Maggie on KAKN. Even when God feels silent, he's still present. Isaiah reminds us that God is always at work. If you're in a quiet season right now, don't lose heart. God is closer than you think. Let's head back into the music.

Hi, I'm Dave Perkins. I'm deeply humbled by Jesus' love for us. 1 Peter 3:8 reminds me that Jesus, the perfectly righteous Savior, He suffered once for everyone's sins, to bring rascals like me back into God's presence. With that one act, Jesus constructed a spiritual bridge, like a road over a deep valley with a raging river below. He paved the way for me and you to be with Him for eternity. Isn't that amazing? Just like the song, "Amazing Grace that saved a wretch like me. I once was lost, now I'm found. I was blind, but now I see."

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1: With SRN News, I'm Bob Agnew in Washington. President Trump says he's grateful for the warm welcome he received in Beijing.
2: I want to thank President Xi, my friend, for this magnificent welcome. And it really was a magnificent welcome like none other.
1: And the White House says Presidents Trump and Xi had a good meeting earlier today talking about enhancing economic cooperation, although Xi warned of a potential clash between the U.S. and China over Taiwan. Secretary of State Marco Rubio weighs in on Taiwan. Here's correspondent Willie Nelson.
3: Secretary of State Marco Rubio says U.S. policy toward Taiwan remains unchanged. He remarked following President Trump's meeting with Chinese President Xi Jinping. Rubio warns it would be a terrible mistake for China to try taking Taiwan by force. Speaking while traveling with the president to China, Rubio dismisses Xi's warning that tensions over the self-governing island could lead to conflict, saying China routinely raises the Taiwan issue during talks with the United States. Willie Nelson, Washington.
1: The latest in the U.S.-Israel war with Iran involves a detained ship.
4: The British military has said a ship anchored off the east coast of the United Arab Emirates has been seized and is heading toward Iranian territorial waters. Meanwhile, on Thursday, Iran's Foreign Minister Abbas Araghchi criticized the U.S. in a televised interview, blaming tensions in the Strait of Hormuz on U.S. aggression.
5: So we have not made any obstacles. It is Americans who have made blockade. And I hope that that could be ended by the removal of this illegal blockade.
4: I'm Karen Shamas.
1: Retail sales rose 0.5% in April. It was great for the economy, even though it's a slowdown from the revised growth level of 1.6% seen in March, according to the latest data out today from the Commerce Department. On Wall Street, the Dow was up 380 points and NASDAQ up 286. This is SRN News. A milestone for the Southern Baptist Convention. Michael Harrington has more details.
6: The denomination, through its Ethics and Religious Liberty Commission, has delivered its 100th ultrasound machine to a pro-life pregnancy center. ERLC spokesman Rachel Wiles tells the Christian Post, quote, "By funding ultrasound machines in pro-choice states where few, if any, protections exist for the vulnerable pre-born, and where many travel to receive abortions, we strengthen pro-life centers engaged in life-saving work." Michael Harrington reporting.
1: The head of the Food and Drug Administration, Dr. Marty McCary, resigning after a rocky tenure that drew months of complaints from pro-life activists. Those groups have accused McCary of slow-walking an internal review of the abortion pill mifepristone. They're seeking to roll back FDA rules that currently allow the pill to be sent through the mail, even to states where abortion has been declared illegal. This is SRN News. Here's Rich Thomason now with the Midday Wall Street Business Report.
7: Shoppers pulled back on spending in April as higher gas prices meant less money left over for non-essential goods. Retail sales rose 0.5% in April, a slowdown from the revised 1.6% increase in March, according to the Commerce Department. March marked the largest one-month increase in retail spending in more than 3 years, largely because gas prices spiked higher rapidly. Wall Street opened higher this morning as the financial markets keep an eye on the Trump-Xi summit in Beijing. Leading American business executives, including from the tech sector, are part of the U.S. delegation to the talks. Shares of California-based networking giant Cisco Systems jumped 15% after it reported double-digit third-quarter sales and profit growth in the third quarter, and it raised its 2026 revenue guidance. For the Wall Street Business Report, I'm Rich Thomason.
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0: Good morning, Bristol Bay. My name is Maggie Johnson. It's time to take a look at the weather forecast from the King Salmon, Dillingham, and Anchorage airports. From King Salmon, today will be overcast with rain showers at times. The high will be 47. Winds will be west at 5 to 10 miles an hour. The chance of rain is 40%. Tonight it will be partly cloudy skies. There will be a slight chance of a rain shower. The low will be 31. Winds will be southwest at 5 to 10 miles an hour. From the Dillingham airport, today will be considerable cloudiness. There will be occasional rain showers in the afternoon. The high will be 47, winds will be west to southwest at 5 to 10 miles an hour. The chance of rain is 30%. Tonight, there will be partly cloudy skies. There will be a slight chance of a rain shower. The low will be 31. Winds will be southwest at 5 to 10 miles an hour. From the Ted Stevens International Airport in Anchorage, today some sun in the morning with increasing clouds in the afternoon. A slight chance of a rain shower. The high will be 52. Winds will be west at 5 to 10 miles an hour. Tonight, it will be mostly cloudy. The low will be near 40. Winds will be south at 5 to 10 miles an hour. 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I'm Maggie Johnson, and that's your weather report from the KCAN, KKD, and KIGI radio studios in Naknek, now streaming on Alexa devices and on TuneIn Radio.
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12: 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Hi, I'm Mark Gregston with Parenting Today's Teens. 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
15: No, wife, wife, come on. I need a miracle.

Hi, everyone. My name is Maggie. You know, I tend to want things figured out quickly, but God is teaching me patience. There are moments when I feel behind or unsure, but Psalm 27 says to wait for the Lord and to take heart. If you're learning to trust in God's timing like I am, you're not alone. Here's our next song on KACAN.

Hey, you're listening to KACAN Radio. Thanks for making us a part of your day. You know, my name is Maggie, and I've had some moments where I've felt unqualified for what God was calling me into. I doubted myself and wondered if I was enough. But 2 Corinthians reminds us that God's power is made perfect in our weakness. Let's get back to the music.

Our plane was racing down the runway preparing to take off from Nashville, and I was so exhausted I was already drifting off into la-la land. And then came those jolts as the front wheels left the ground. And the team member who was with me said, "Have you ever felt anything like that?" And I said, "No." And I dozed off, but I wouldn't sleep for long. The flight attendant suddenly announced we had blown a rear tire on takeoff, and we were heading back to Nashville. For the next 45 minutes or so, we were circling the area, burning up as much fuel as possible for what could well be a crash landing. I called my wife from the plane. I asked her to get people praying. My team member joined me in committing this whole situation to the Lord. The flight attendants went into emergency mode to begin to prepare us for the landing. They demonstrated how to brace for the landing. They had us pull out our emergency instruction card from the pocket in front of us, something they had asked us to do before we took off, something hardly anyone did. But as the attendant began her briefing, she prefaced it with a simple exhortation. "This time, I want you to really listen." Oh, we really did. I'm Ron Hutchcraft. I want to have a word with you today about ignoring, postponing, and dying. I'm very thankful to God for the way he answered prayer and brought our crippled aircraft in safely for a welcome from an armada of emergency vehicles and personnel. I was impressed with how the crew had prepared us. I was impressed with the way we all listened. And why did they have our total attention the second time when they reviewed those exits and evacuations? Well, it's obvious. Because we were in a critical situation now, because the information suddenly could be life or death. Now, our words for today from the Word of God, Hebrews 2, verse 3. How shall we escape if we ignore such a great salvation? See, God's been trying to communicate life or death information to some of us for a long time. That word salvation, that's not just a religious word. That's serious stuff. Salvation is how to get out of a plane that might be on fire or how to get out of a burning building. But like those passengers on that flight, we don't pay much attention to salvation information until we're suddenly in a critical situation, until we finally realize that what we do with this could be the difference between life and death. God's used to people, as it says here, ignoring such a great salvation. Maybe he's been trying to get your attention with the most critical information you will ever hear, that we're under an eternal death penalty for running our lives our way instead of God's way, and that his one and only Son, Jesus, absorbed all your sin and all the hell of it when he died on the cross, and that your only hope with God is putting your total trust in Jesus, like a person in a burning building would pin all their hopes on the rescuer who came to save them. Listen, you've heard that news before. And maybe you've even accepted it with your head. Maybe it's been that God's even shaken things up recently. He's asking for your attention before it is eternally too late. He says, "This time, I want you to really listen." This requires an action step of making Jesus your personal Savior. If you haven't done that, and if you've been putting that off, consider this God's emergency call to make your peace with him. I believe there's someone listening right now who's saying, "I don't think I should risk one more day without the Savior."

0: 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God simply says, how will you escape if you ignore this great salvation? Especially after what it cost. Cost God's one and only Son, His life. Please don't ignore this any longer. Your life, your eternity depends on it.
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2: Let us run with endurance the race that is set before us, looking to Jesus, the founder and perfecter of our faith. The Apostle Paul made missionary journeys to many places, including Greece, where he founded several churches. Letters he wrote to these churches are part of our Bibles today. From them, we learn that commitment to Christ involves caring, even in the midst of persecution. Stay with us. From the Moody Church in Chicago, this is Running to Win with Dr. Erwin Lutzer, whose clear teaching helps us make it across the finish line. Pastor Lutzer, I imagine Thessalonian believers were not unlike us, facing pressures of many kinds. A caring touch between believers helps us endure in uncertain times.
3: Dave, I love the way in which you characterize that. Believers who are able to help one another and willing to do so. And this connects beautifully with a resource that we're making available, and this is the second to last day. I'm holding in my hands a book written by Chuck Swindoll entitled Grace Awakening, and it enables us to see how grace saves us, but how grace also keeps us and helps us in our marriages, in our relationship with other believers with whom we disagree, and in all of the struggles of life. Once we understand grace, we can endure, and we can be a blessing to others, and we can do so with joy. At the end of this message, I'm going to be giving you this contact info again, but I want to simply point out, and I hope that you have a pen or pencil handy, that what you can do is go to rtwoffer.com, or you can call us at 1-888-218-9337. The book is entitled Grace Awakening, and it is grace that enables us to be successful all the way to the finish line.
4: Secondly, the Apostle Paul says, I not only cared because of what I said, but also because of what I did. And here we come to that verse 7. But we prove to be gentle among you, even as a nursing mother. That's the idea there. Not just a nurse, but a nursing mother tenderly cares for her own children. Now we get to where caring costs something. Now, what does a nursing mother do for that infant that is in her arms? First of all, she nourishes that infant. She feeds it. And as she nurses the infant, actually, her own strength and what she eats eventually is translated into nourishment and is eaten by the baby. That is to say that the baby imbibes the nourishment given the mother so that if she eats the wrong things, the baby can get sick. Paul is saying in the very same way, I absorb the Word of God into my life so that I might be able to feed others based on what I myself have been fed. So Paul says, when I was among you, I provided food. Another thing that a mother does is she protects the baby. Paul says, I want to protect you from those who are critical, from those who speak evil against the apostles, and from those who have wrong doctrine. Today, in a day of eclecticism, we don't speak much about wrong doctrine. Everybody is allowed to believe as he wishes, but the Apostle Paul said to the people at Ephesus, he says, wolves shall come among you, and they will not take care of the flock, but they will divide the flock, and they will begin these little groups where there will be factions and disagreements and arguments, and they will be led astray. Paul says to the elders of the church, guard the church. That's the responsibility of caring. And then, of course, you give an example to your children. You model behavior. Paul did that. That's why later on he says that we didn't receive any money from you. Sometimes the Apostle Paul received money from churches and even asked for it, but not here because it was an issue of criticism. That's why he says we labored night and day. We made tents during the night and we worked during the day. We did all that we could so that we might be able to model behavior that was beyond criticism. Children learn from example. We're learning with our own children that even after they grow up and go to college and don't need us anymore, they still need our money, which is an interesting twist on becoming parents and having children that are growing up. Also, no doubt, Paul nursed those believers, healing their hurts, and how important that is. You say you want to care, you find someone who is hurting, and you listen to their hurt, and you help them bear it through your prayer and through your interest. I read this past week that 15 million Americans are in something like 400,000 self-help groups throughout America. You have all these various self-help groups that are springing up for every kind of difficulty and aberration. Do you know that that may well be that the church has failed, and that's why people are seeking their sense of identity, their friends, and their help through sources that are not based on the scripture, that may give some limited amount of help, but ultimately cannot do for them what Christ alone is able to do. Now the Apostle Paul says, I not only said the right things, but I did the right things to help because I cared. But there's a third level of caring, not only based on what we say and what we do, but also on what we are willing to endure, Now the Apostle Paul put up with an awful lot there in Thessalonica. If we took the time to read the 17th chapter of Acts, we would find out that there was persecution. When he came into the synagogues, there were riots among the people. Now, interestingly, Paul was not intimidated. Paul didn't run for cover because he had this overwhelming sense of conviction that he had been brought there by God to do something. And so he was willing to endure persecution. He was willing to endure criticism. You see, that's why he says in verse 9 of the second chapter here, for you recall, brethren, our labor and hardship, how working day and night, so as not to be a burden to any of you, we proclaim to you the gospel of God. You are witnesses, and so is God, how devoutly and uprightly and blamelessly we behave toward you believers. Now, Paul is saying that we were willing to have our lives examined. We were willing to have our lives as an open book so that the gospel might not be spoken against. And Paul says that was part of what we were willing to endure as we gave you, middle of verse 8, our own lives we communicated to you. It's one thing to communicate information. It is quite another to communicate your very own life. So Paul says, we cared for you by what we said, we cared for you by what we did, and then we were willing to endure. You see, the extent of our caring, the extent of our love is dependent on how much we are willing to endure and how long we are willing to endure it. And sometimes God brings people into our lives that need a lot of care and a lot of help and a lot of attention. And they may appear to be a burden, but they are God's invitation for us to show forth Christ. Now, in order to tie all this together and to help us get a handle on it, let me say that our caring for one another is, first of all, to be based on Christ's caring for us. If we read the first chapter of 1 Thessalonians, he says in verse 5, for our gospel did not come to you in word only, but also in power and in the Holy Spirit and with full conviction, just as you know what kind of men we proved to be among you for your sake. He says it was the gospel that came in power, and it was the gospel that changed us and changed you and made you into a caring kind of person. You see, in the Bible, when God gives us commands, when he tells us to love one another, for example, all those commands are always based on something that Christ has already done. The reason that I point that out is I feel very uncomfortable preaching a message that exhorts people to do A, B, and C, unless I point out that there is a reason why we can fulfill the command, because God has graciously supplied the strength to do what he commands us to do. We don't have those inner resources. Left to ourselves, we are just as selfish as the person next door. We are basically into our own lives. But then we experience Christ's caring. We experience his work on the cross, and we ask him and say, Jesus, how much do you care for us? And he stretches out his arms and he dies. And now he says, I have given to you the gift of the Holy Spirit that you might be able to get beyond yourself and begin to love even as I love. To be able to have eyes to see and ears to hear and hearts that beat with mine. You realize, of course, that if all of us every week entertained one stranger, if we had 100 families that did that over a course of a year, we would entertain and we would help 5,000 people as a church. 100 people every week, 5,000 people. The resources are endless if only we can understand what caring is all about. Remember our vision statement that we want to be a caring, culturally diverse community, because we believe, as the old saying goes, that people don't care how much you know until they know how much you care. And that is exactly the work that we are expecting God to do in our own lives. A moment ago, I talked about all the caring groups that exist, all of the self-help groups. The singles have about 15 small groups, and under the leadership of Mike Milko, we have about another 15 in the church, and soon we will be making the whole congregation aware of these opportunities. It is our way of saying we believe that the best kind of caring takes place in the context of the one who cared the most for us, the Lord Jesus Christ. Do you know what caring means? Caring means that you and I give away our natural selfishness, because we are all naturally selfish. By nature, we do not want to give consistently to the church. We would not want to trust God regarding giving. We would not believe that he would give us the grace to be able to give generously and proportionately and regularly. That is contrary to who we are. And that's why when you look at all the people who have meant something to God throughout the centuries, who have done great things, they all say, as did George Mueller, there came a day when George Mueller died. Where we finally have Christ's ambitions and his work, and the release of the Spirit in our hearts becomes a more powerful force than our own inclination to selfishness. So if you can visualize with me a selfish part of our lives every time we are generous with our time in helping somebody, every time we are generous in listening to those who may be difficult to listen to, but we want to hear their heart and help them with their burden. Every time we give, we are actually giving away a bit of that selfishness, and we are becoming more like Jesus Christ. Now, I need to tell you this, that if you're here today and you have never personally believed on Christ, if you've not received him as Savior, in a sense, this message doesn't apply to you, because it isn't simply getting out and beginning to care. Important though that may be in a certain context, unless you have received the caring work of God through the cross and the gift of eternal life, you really don't know God personally, and all your caring will not get you to heaven. I invite you to receive Christ, and then, having done that, to actually, for all of us, for myself included, to break out of our natural comfort zones and inclination to selfishness, to smash that through Christ's power, and to begin to care about people's needs. Do you remember that legend about St. Francis of Assisi? It may not be a true story, but there is a story that has floated around that St. Francis once had a dream. One of the things that St. Francis did not like was lepers. He feared them, something like we may fear those today who have AIDS, though the experts tell us we have no reason to do so. But St. Francis of Assisi feared lepers. And in his dream, he was running away from a leper, though he heard the voice of Christ asking him to hug the leper. And he turned around and he hugged that leper, and that leper in his arms became Christ. It's only a dream, but it's a powerful message. One last word. Christmas time, we like to take all those pop shots at that innkeeper at Bethlehem who said no to Jesus. And what we forget is this, that what he did ignorantly, we do knowingly. He didn't know that he was saying no to the Son of God. He thought Mary was just your average peasant woman. But Jesus said that someday, in the day of judgment, he's going to say to some people, you know, I was in prison and you didn't visit me. My, if Jesus were in prison today, you couldn't find enough room at the Cook County Jail to take care of all the crowds that would like to come and visit him in prison. If Jesus were naked today without clothes, you couldn't find enough trucks to hold all of the boxes of clothes that we would bring to clothe him. But Jesus said, someday I will say, I was in prison and you didn't visit me, and I was naked and you didn't clothe me, and I was hungry and you gave me no food. And everybody is going to say, Jesus, we know you know all things, but this time there's been a mistake in your computer. No way. When did we see you hungry? When did we see you in prison? When did we see you unclothed? And Jesus will say, inasmuch as you have done it unto the least of these, my brethren, you've done it unto me. Whether it's to the homeless in Lincoln Park, or whether it is to your friends across the street, wherever you live, you and I today can actually do something for Jesus. We can visit Jesus. If we do it for him, we do it to him. Caring. That's what the Christian life is all about. And let's pray. Our Father, we want to thank you today that Jesus Christ included us among his circle of friends. And we thank you that he cared enough to go to the cross. And then, Lord, he says to us today, be my hands, my feet. Be all that I could be here on earth as my body. Now, Father, what is it that you have brought to our attention that we must do today? Who is it that we must see? What phone call is it that we must make? What letter must be written? Who should be helped? For whom should groceries be purchased today? We pray that we might understand that we can do these things for you, Christ, inasmuch as we have done it for the least of yours, the brethren. Before I close in prayer, you ask the Lord what he would have you to do based on what his word has said today. Thank you, Father, for hearing us. In Jesus' name, amen.
5: My friend, this is Pastor Luther. I want to ask you a random question. Do you think that too much emphasis on grace will lead to unholy living? Is it possible that grace can be misunderstood? Absolutely. There are many people who use grace as an excuse for sin. But did you know that grace properly understood means that we are interested in living righteous lives? It's the motivation for holy living. I'm holding in my hands a book by Chuck Swindoll entitled Grace Awakening. What I love about this book is its balance. Understanding that, yes, we are saved by grace, but we also have to live by grace, and that changes everything. This is the second to last day we're making this book available for you, and I hope that you have a pen or pencil handy, because in a moment,
3: I'm going to be giving you some contact info. Some of the chapter titles in the book have to do with marriage. Of course, grace is a free gift in salvation. I love the chapter that talks about, isn't grace risky? Are we risking when we talk about grace? 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Well, yes, it can be misunderstood, but properly understood, it gives us joy and peace in obedience. 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

0: It's time again for another chance for you to ask Pastor Lutzer a question about the Bible or the Christian life. Today, Pastor Lutzer, you'll need to put on your premarital counseling hat to help Ruth, who emailed this story asking for your advice. I've been dating a man who's had previous sexual relationships. We are happy together. I really would like to marry him. What troubles me is that he has at times lied about his past, so I don't know if I can trust him. He is a Christian, but sometimes I don't think his attitude is right before God. He comes from a nice Christian family. He has a good job. He can be kind and caring. In other words, he's the kind of man I'd like to marry, but I have doubts.
1: Well, Ruth, from my heart to yours today, you have a right to have doubts. If he has not been totally honest with you, I think that that dishonesty could be a deal breaker, so to speak. You see, it is much better for you to be unmarried than it is to be married to someone who, in the end, is going to betray you. Now, I need to tell you that this is the way in which most men think. They think to themselves, if I tell my wife to be my whole story, she will reject me. What they don't understand is that if they don't tell, or if they are dishonest, it will only create within her more doubts, more questions, more unsettledness. Actually, at the end of the day, it's better to just lay out everything on the table, and you need to tell him that. You also need to tell him that because of his dishonesty, your relationship has to be put on hold. And I think in order to test him, you have to test him in many different ways, and this is going to take some time. Test him in terms of what he says to you. Test him in the small things. Test him in the larger things. Because you see, the Bible says that a double-minded man is unstable in all of his ways. If he's dishonest, he'll show it not only in his relationship to the past and the past women that he's been with, but he will also show it in other ways. If he is continuing to be dishonest, then run, don't walk from this relationship. Next, what you need to do is to enlist the help of others. What about his friends? Trust God to have conversations with people who know him well. Check him out, so to speak. Third, give the relationship totally to God and mean it. It's easy to say that, but mean it. So my dear friend Ruth, there are many, many people who have proved this adage. It is much better to want what you don't have than to have what you don't want. And I just hope that you'll take it to heart.
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1: With current news, I'm Bob Agnew in Washington. During comments on day two of his visit to Beijing, President Trump said the peoples of the U.S. and China have always shared a mutual admiration and respect.
2: From the beginning, our citizens have shared a deep sense of mutual respect. Founding Father Benjamin Franklin published the sayings of Confucius in his colonial newspaper, and today sculpture recognizing that ancient Chinese sage is carved into the face of the United States Supreme Court very proudly.
1: Ken Lorman reports the China trip is drawing attention not just for the diplomacy involved, but for who made the journey.
3: Secretary of State Marco Rubio is joining President Trump in Beijing despite past Chinese sanctions barring his entry over human rights criticisms. China's temporarily lifted the ban for this visit. Meanwhile, a viral photo of Rubio aboard Air Force One in a Venezuela Nike outfit, seen as a nod to pressure on leader Nicolas Maduro, sparked online buzz, highlighting the broader geopolitical messaging behind the trip.
1: And that is Ken Lorman reporting. Officials say Rubio's presence reflects a wider U.S. strategy to challenge China across multiple fronts. Retail sales slowed in April, due in part to high gasoline prices. We get more from correspondent Bernie Bennett in Washington.
4: Shoppers tempered their spending in April as higher gas prices fueled by the Iran war meant less money left over for some non-essentials like clothing and furniture. But they're still buying thanks to more generous tax refunds. Retail sales rose 0.5% in April, a slowdown from the revised growth of 1.6% in March, according to the Commerce Department data released Thursday. March marked the largest one-month increase in retail spending in more than 3 years, largely because gas prices spiked higher rapidly. Bernie Bennett in Washington.
1: And this is SRN News. It would appear there is no room for pro-lifers in the Democrat Party.
5: Dr. Ryan Burge, one of the leading analysts of religion and politics in this country, says support for abortion has become such a core requirement for being a Democrat that it's almost impossible for a pro-lifer to join the party or to run for office under its banner. In his latest report, Burge points out that 50 years ago, this was not the case, with pro-life Americans split about evenly in their allegiance to the Democratic or Republican parties. Michael Harrington reporting.
1: A New York healthcare system has received a federal grand jury subpoena issued in Texas seeking information about children who underwent sex change operations and the medical providers who administered them. NYU Langone Health is the first hospital system to publicly acknowledge receiving a subpoena for such records as part of a federal criminal investigation. The subpoena seeks details on patients under 18 who received those operations. This is SRN News. Good news for the only American who tested positive for the hantavirus.
6: A doctor on the ship who helped care for passengers with hantavirus has left a medical isolation unit. The oncologist, Dr. Stephen Kornfeld from Oregon, was traveling on the cruise ship at the center of a hantavirus outbreak and has been cleared to leave a special biocontainment unit in Nebraska. Dr. Kornfeld was the only American placed in isolation after he helped care for fellow passengers who became sick on board. He was among more than 120 passengers and crew evacuated from the ship and flown to different countries to enter quarantine. I'm Karen Shamas.
1: Britain's military reports the seizure of a ship that had been anchored south of the Strait of Hormuz. No word on who commandeered the vessel, but it is sailing now in the direction of Iran. The Russia-Ukraine ceasefire, meanwhile, was short-lived. You'll find more on these stories at srnnews.com. From Washington, I'm Bob Agnew.
0: Good morning, Bristol Bay. My name is Maggie Johnson. It's time to take a look at the weather forecast from the King Salmon, Dillingham, and Anchorage airports. From King Salmon, today will be overcast with rain showers at times. The high will be 47. Winds will be west at 5 to 10 miles an hour. The chance of rain is 40%. Tonight it will be partly cloudy skies. There will be a slight chance of a rain shower. The low will be 31. Winds will be southwest at 5 to 10 miles an hour. From the Dillingham airport, today will be considerable cloudiness. There will be occasional rain showers in the afternoon. The high will be 47, winds will be west to southwest at 5 to 10 miles an hour. The chance of rain is 30%. Tonight there will be partly cloudy skies. There will be a slight chance of a rain shower. The low will be 31. Winds will be southwest at 5 to 10 miles an hour. From the Ted Stevens International Airport in Anchorage, today some sun in the morning with increasing clouds in the afternoon. A slight chance of a rain shower. The high will be 52. Winds will be west at 5 to 10 miles an hour. Tonight it will be mostly cloudy. The low will be near 40. Winds will be south at 5 to 10 miles an hour. 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I'm Maggie Johnson, and that's your weather report from the KACAN, KKD, and KIGI radio studios in Naknek, now streaming on Alexa devices and on TuneIn Radio.
7: This is Max McLean. What is the bread of life, and why do we need it? Listen to Jesus from John chapter 6. Jesus said to them, "I tell you the truth, it is not Moses who has given you the bread from heaven, but it is my Father who gives you the true bread from heaven. For the bread of heaven is he who comes down from heaven and gives life to the world." "Sir," they said, "from now on, give us this bread." Then Jesus declared, "I am the bread of life. He who comes to me will never go hungry, and he who believes in me will never be thirsty. But as I told you, you have seen me and still you do not believe. All that the Father gives me will come to me, and whoever comes to me, I will never drive away. For I have come down from heaven not to do my will, but to do the will of him who sent me. And this is the will of him who sent me, that I shall lose none of all that he has given me, but raise them up at the last day. For my Father's will is that everyone who looks to the Son and believes in him shall have eternal life, and I will raise him up at the last day." At this the Jews began to grumble about him because he said, "I am the bread that came down from heaven." They said, "Is this not Jesus, the son of Joseph, whose father and mother we know? How can he now say, 'I came down from heaven'?" "Stop grumbling among yourselves," Jesus answered. "No one can come to me unless the Father who sent me draws him, and I will raise him up at the last day. It is written in the prophets, 'They will be taught by God.' Everyone who listens to the Father and learns from him comes to me. No one has seen the Father except the one who is from God. Only he has seen the Father. I tell you the truth, he who believes has everlasting life. I am the bread of life. Your forefathers ate the manna in the desert, yet they died. But here is the bread that comes down from heaven, which a man may eat and not die. I am the living bread that came down from heaven. If anyone eats of this bread, he will live forever." From John 6. Listen to the Bible. It's great for the soul.
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9: Sure is a beautiful day to have lunch outside, huh?
10: Yeah, it sure is.
11: Oh, hey, there's Bob. Hey, Bob!
12: Be quiet! I don't want Bob to see me.
13: Why not?
12: Because he's... Oh, no, he's looking over here!
10: Harold, why are you sticking your head in the garbage can?
12: Because I don't want Bob to see me.
10: Why not?
12: You know.
10: No, I don't know.
12: He's going through a divorce, and I can't cope with that right now.
10: What do you mean you can't cope with it?
12: I'm not a psychiatrist. I don't know how to make him feel better. I don't have any answers. Hey, there's a whole...

Hi, my name is Maggie. Thanks for joining us today here on The Voice of Bristol Bay. Times and areas of concern and uncertainty can bring many opportunities to trust in and fully rely on God's faithfulness and timing. Isaiah 43 verses 1 and 2 says this, "But now thus says the Lord, your Creator, O Jacob, and He who formed you, O Israel, do not fear, for I have redeemed you. I have called you by name, you are mine. When you pass through the waters, I will be with you, and through the rivers, they will not overflow you. When you walk through the fire, you will not be scorched, nor will the flame burn you. When you go through hard times, God is with you." What a comfort that thought is. You are not alone, and you are loved.

This is Shauna on Johnny Erickson Tata Sharing Hope. Here's Johnny, our friend who loves to sing. And if you know this old hymn, sing along with her, won't you?

I love those words. I treasure them. But sadly, I have romanticized those words. I have poured so much nostalgia over those words that those lyrics do not reflect the facts in my life. Come on, an hour of prayer? I mean, really, Johnny? And when do you actually pray for 60 minutes? Is it, in fact, a sweet hour of prayer when you do? I mean, isn't it more like a battle to keep your focus, your concentration? Like, come on here, we're talking about a whole hour of prayer. The same thing hit me last Sunday during worship service when our church recited together Psalm 40. I'm sure you do the same at your church. You maybe read scripture responsively, or pastor reads the bold print and y'all read the light print. Churches do it all the time. So, there I was sitting next to Ken and reading Psalm 40 out loud with everyone else, quote, I proclaim your saving acts. I do not seal my lips, O Lord. I do not hide your righteousness in my heart. I speak of your faithfulness and your saving help. I do not conceal your love from anyone. And even as I'm repeating those verses, I had to stop and think, do I daily speak of God's faithfulness and saving help? Do I always proclaim the saving acts of the Lord? Yikes! There are plenty of times I have sealed my lips, plenty of times I have concealed God's love. Everybody else kept reading, but man, I had to stop. I was so convicted. But isn't that often the point of Scripture? To reprove, convict, and correct us? Let's not just be hearers or reciters of the Word. Let's be doers. God's Word is a mirror that reveals who we are, and we cannot just walk away and forget about it. And so right there in church, I ask the Holy Spirit to keep me faithful, keep me true, keep me from saying that I speak of God's faithfulness when I often don't. And singing this hymn today, Sweet Hour of Prayer, tonight when I lay my head on my pillow, I know what the Holy Spirit's going to be whispering. Hey, Johnny, you got a free 60 minutes here? Honestly, I know the Holy Spirit, and I know that's what He's going to say. So, I better be ready to pray, and pray long, and pray sweetly. Oh, friend, today, when you pray or do your Bible reading, make sure you are doing what you are reciting from Scripture. Please, let's have our walk match our talk. And in my case, may my walk match what I am singing tonight. I'm going to give God a good 60 minutes, a sweet hour of prayer, focused, concentrated, and sincere and from the heart. Hey, I'll be so bold as to ask if you would but join me. Would you? An hour of prayer, and make it sweet.

Isaiah 28:16 says this, "Therefore, thus says the Lord, Behold, I am laying in Zion a stone, a tested stone, a costly cornerstone for the foundation, firmly placed. He who believes in it will not be disturbed." God is our for the foundation, firmly placed. He who believes in it will not be disturbed.

0: the teenage years, one of the reasons that maybe we end up not liking our kids is that we just get stuck in the everyday.
1: Hmm.
0: We lose the wonder and the curiosity of who they are and who they're becoming.
1: Hmm.
0: And I think sometimes when a parent ends up not liking their kid, it can be because we've stopped being curious about them.
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2: I remember in eighth grade the day I felt like I belonged.
3: Oh, what happened?
2: I got invited to Steve Lishawa's house after basketball practice. He was the kid who hit puberty before all of us, so he was 6'2". He was the man.
3: Yeah.
2: And he invited me to his house, and I'd never been invited there. And I remember walking in, and all the guys that were in the group that I wasn't really in yet were sitting in his parents' family room, and the parents were gone. And as I walked in, they all looked at me, and Steve said, "Hey, grab a beer out of the fridge."
3: And you were in the eighth grade.
2: And I'm in the eighth grade. And I'm like, what? I'd never had a beer. And my dad and mom were alcoholics. So I was like, I don't do that stuff. But I remember feeling like that was the day I was in. Because I was in Lishawa's group. And, you know, what we're talking about in this segment is so important for families and parents. Because every kid, whether it's eighth grade, sixth grade, 12th grade, And every adult wants to know where do I fit?
3: Well,
2: where
3: we're specifically talking about teens today because they are asking that question, where do I fit?
2: Yeah, we've even got a book called The Three Big Questions That Change Every Teenager. And we've got the author in the studio with us today, Brad Griffin. Thanks for being back.
0: Oh, it's so fun to be here. I love this conversation.
2: Yeah, I see you over there smiling the whole time. What's that smile about? About the refrigerator.
0: I have a really similar story from middle school.
2: Do you?
0: There was a kid, Matt Mahone, and he invited me to his house in between school and the dance, whatever the middle school dance was.
3: Yeah.
0: There weren't very many of them, but they were traumatic, you know. But I went to his house like to hang out and get ready to go to the dance, you know, to slick back our hair. It was the late 80s, early 90s. You know, there was a lot of like mousse involved. If you remember mousse. And I just thought, wow, he's actually my friend. You know, I mean, I spent a lot of time in my elementary and middle school years. Belonging was the question that was out in front for me. And I always felt a little bit or a lot on the outside. And when he invited me to his house, I thought, okay, that's it.
2: Yeah.
0: Like, I'm actually this kid's friend, and he was a cool kid.
2: Yeah. Mm.
0: He was a cool kid. And that
2: you
0: mattered.
2: To be in that
0: social
2: group.
0: Status. Yeah, it mattered.
2: Yeah. Uh-huh. Well, the interesting thing is, as we talked about previously with you and Kara, about your book and really your study with teenagers, because you both work at the Fuller Youth Institute. And more importantly, like I said, you're married. Three teenagers in the home?
0: Yes.
2: So you're living exactly this, but you interview these teenagers and you ask them all kinds of research questions and you discovered what you believe are the three big questions. I know we've already said it, but remind our listener, what are the three big questions? Because we just talked about one of them that our teens are asking.
0: Yeah. So that question of belonging, where do I fit?
2: Hmm.
0: It is a huge one for many teenagers. It is the question that's out in front. The other two, the big question of identity, who am I? And the big question of purpose, what difference can I make?
3: Hmm.
0: How will my life matter in the world?
2: Yeah, and we talked even yesterday about it. There are similar questions we ask as adults. Here's the real question. How are they answering?
0: Mm-hmm.
2: Pick any one of those. Let's talk identity.
0: Yeah,
2: how are they answering the identity question of who am I?
0: So we spent a lot of time listening, and to give you a picture for that, in the interview phase of our research, we sat down with teenagers one-on-one with an interviewer, and we met with them for up to 6 hours over the course of three interviews.
3: Yeah.
0: So not 6 hours all at once, but, and we spaced them out a little bit, a couple weeks in between. And part of the purpose was to really, to listen and then go back and listen again. And then go back and listen again.
3: Mm.
0: And through that practice, we heard a lot and we heard a lot of stories. And when it came to identity, one of the big themes we heard was about pressure and expectation.
3: Mm.
0: And so the dominant narrative we heard from teenagers was, I am what other people expect me to be. Other people have these versions of me that I need to live into and live up to. You know, often my parents have a lot of expectations. Sometimes it's, you know, people at church, my pastors, it's my friends have certain expectations, my teachers, my coaches. And everywhere I go, I just feel this pressure to be.
3: What I'm guessing too, that creates pressure and anxiety.
0: Yes.
3: And that's, I mean, a lot of teens, a majority of teens even, are experiencing that. And you think that's why?
0: I think it's a big part of it.
3: Yeah.
0: And anxiety is a word that this generation uses to define themselves.
3: Yeah.
0: And it's one of the words we think is just an overlay. You know, they're anxious. There's a lot to be anxious about in teenage, you know, experience anyway, just developmentally. You wonder, am I as good as other people? You wonder, is my body changing in all the right ways? You have no idea what's going on. There's so much to worry about. You get into high school and then you worry about your future and all of that. But this generation, it feels like, has a whole other layer of pressure. Some of that's about social media and expectations. We can get back into that later. Some of that, I think, is about our parenting and the pressure and the expectations that we put on our kids to, quite honestly, perform to our expectations. And, you know, that all builds up.
2: As a parent, because parents are listening, what do we do?
0: Yeah.
2: How do we step into that?
0: Well, I'll start with one thing not to say. This is going to be counterintuitive, okay? I think we should stop saying, well, just be yourself.
2: Mm.
0: Now, on the surface, that sounds like a really great thing to say, right?
3: Yeah.
0: It actually, to a teenager, it can sound like more pressure. It can feel like more pressure.
2: Mm.
0: Because here's the thing. They don't know who they are. You know, that just be myself. What do you mean? You know, well, when I'm with my friends at school, I have to be this way. In class, I have to be this way. At home, I have to be this way. By the way, I'm trying on new versions of myself all the time because that's what adolescence is.
3: Right.
0: That's normal, developmentally normal. And I don't know that I like who I am. You know, and
3: or
0: most
3: other
0: days,
3: people may not like.
0: Other people may not like who I am. There's all these different pieces, you know. And so to just be yourself, it actually feels like a standard they can't live up to.
3: Hmm.
0: And so we're giving them a whole other layer of something that they don't feel like they can achieve.
3: So, Brad, what do we do with the, when our kids come back like, well, I'm failing in school.
0: Yeah.
3: I have no friends.
0: Yeah.
3: I just posted this thing on Instagram. I have like 2 likes.
0: Mm-hmm.
3: I don't feel like I am enough to anybody else. Maybe to you, but you're you and mom and you have to love me.
0: That's
3: how,
0: right.
3: Yeah. How do you respond to that when they don't feel like they are enough?
0: So in that moment, where my mind jumps to is I want to fix it.
3: Yes. Yeah. Me too.
0: Yeah.
3: Yeah.
0: I want to fix it. I want to jump in with, oh, no. You know, you're so awesome and you're amazing and look at all your talents and, you know, and who cares if they don't like your picture?
3: Yes.
0: You know, I think it's amazing. Look, I put it on my phone lock screen. I mean, I want to fix. And that impulse is there because we don't want our kids to experience the discomfort that they're feeling. We want them to feel better. I think what they need is to know that they're heard. So one of our colleagues said, that being heard is so close to being loved that for the average person, they're the same thing.
2: Yeah, I read that in your book and I highlighted that like, oh my goodness, that is so well said.
0: Yeah.
2: So talk about that. I mean, that's true for us as adults, but especially for a teenager.
0: So for that kid in that situation, I actually think what can be most helpful sometimes is for us to just reflect back. Wow, that sounds really tough.
3: That's a lot.
0: Yeah. It sounds like you're really just feeling a lot of pressure right now, huh?
2: And you say in your book, memorize these 3 words, tell me more.
0: Yes.
2: So that's what you're modeling right now.
0: Yes.
2: Tell me more.
0: I love those words. I had a friend in a pastor who said, I think those might be the 3 most loving words that we can offer another person.
2: Wow.
0: Tell me more about that.
2: Hmm.
0: You know, tell me more about what it feels like when that happens. Help me understand. That's another really good. Oh, and I love this wondering language. I wonder. I wonder what that's like. Even the kid who won't tell us.
3: Right. What they're feeling.
0: What they're feeling.
2: I got to just say this. As I'm listening to this, I just got to add this. By the way, husbands, this works really well when you're communicating with your wife. And I'm sure it's the other way for a wife with a husband. But Ann has told me so many times, just ask me. Don't fix it. Don't solve it.
3: Just get say, in tell it me with more. Me.
2: Tell yeah. me, what did that feel like? I mean, I'm listening yeah. to you say that about us with our teenagers, but let me ask you this. As a dad or as a mom, how do we stop ourselves from saying, yeah, but, because they're going to say things that we know are wrong. We know they should think different. And there's a part of us that goes, yeah, I hear you. I hear you. But, and then we go right to the answer, the solution, the judgment, whatever. How do we stay away from that? Because that's mm-hmm. a tendency for all of us to do as parents.
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0: You know, somebody told me this secret and I love it. I have a bottle of water right here in the studio with us. And one tip that this parent said was, when you're tempted to jump in with an answer, with a response, with a fix, just take a drink, take a sip, swallow, take a breath, right? Whatever that is, just interrupt yourself.
2: Yeah.
0: I actually think it's a discipline.
2: Yeah.
0: Whether it's water, whether it's taking a breath, whatever that is, the discipline of pausing and asking ourselves, why am I going to respond right now? And what does this kid actually need right now? And sometimes in that pause, sometimes the pause is long enough for the kid to actually say the next thing, where we might normally jump in with a fix or an answer. I got to tell you, I wish I was better at this. I mean, I love having the answer. I love it.
3: I was getting teary when you were talking, because I thought, this is my greatest parenting mistake. Because when they start expressing their pain or their feelings of not belonging, not knowing who they are, not feeling like they fit in anywhere, I get so fearful in my heart.
0: Yeah.
3: And I love them so much that I want to fix them right away. This is the truth. That's wrong thinking. This is right thinking. And I'm passionate out of my love for them, but that's not what they're needing right now. Yeah. That's been that right there. If our listeners and parents, youth leaders could do that right there, it would change our relationship with our kids.
0: Yeah.
3: And you're right. It's such a discipline instead of just jumping in to fix it. It's hard. Yeah. I like that step of take a breath. Take a drink. And I would add, say a prayer.
0: Yes.
3: Jesus, give me wisdom. You promised to do that in James. If any of you lacks wisdom, let him ask of God, who gives generously. God hears that. He'll give us wisdom of just being able to then to ask, take a pause. And I think it's hard with kids that don't open up.
2: Mm-hmm. And I would add this, because I think there may be some wired like me, which would, the advice would be stay engaged. Because there's a part of me that when it goes there with, even with Ann, but with a son or a daughter, they're going sort of deep. They're going messy. And I just like, okay, I'm out. You know, part of me is like, I'm just going to go work out. I'm just not going to, it's like I'm uncomfortable. And I know there's moms and dads that they're like, yeah, that's me too. And I just bail. Don't bail. Stay engaged. You don't have to answer their question. You just need to live with them and walk with them in that journey, right?
0: Yes. And to be okay with not resolving everything in the conversation. Because the other thing is, you know, I want it to be fixed now.
3: I want
0: the answer to come by the end of our conversation. I want that kid to walk away, you know, feeling whatever, or for this conflict to be resolved if it's conflict.
2: And I would add this, because we said this in our No Perfect Parents book. A lot of times as parents, we think our goal is that we have teenagers that walk with God with no sin, with no disobedience.
0: Sure.
2: That's not the goal. The goal is something bigger than that. It's like, man, I hope that when my son or daughter is 30 years old, they're following Jesus. And you know what? It may take some really bad choices in their teen years for that goal to actually happen. I'm not saying that's the only way it happens, but often we like, oh no, we can't let anything that's that negative happen, or, you know, let them wrestle with doubt and struggle in those teenagers. We want to fix it right there. And sometimes we need to step back and say, God's going to work in this. And what they need right now is a mom or dad just comes alongside, is the stable force they need, but lives with them in the journey.
3: Mm-hmm. Hey, let's play a clip, because this is another thing that can happen with teenagers. We recently interviewed Bev Hendricks Godby, and she was talking about sometimes you really don't like your teenagers. And so, Brad, we want you to listen to this and maybe respond.
4: Ideally, you don't want to start in adolescence trying to like your child.
2: Good point.
4: That's not the most optimal time to do that. I feel like we lose the magic of childhood so quickly. Mm. Like when we first find out that we're having a baby, when we first have them, it's just all joy and just, oh, this is amazing. And so quickly, it just kind of flattens out. And I would really encourage parents, wherever you are, try to get back into the joy. Receive the gift. Unwrap the gift. It's right in front of you. It's happening. But it's like you can delight in that gift if you choose to, and figure out what's right with this child in front of me. And they'll help you out with that, because they can't not be this person.
0: Mm. I love that. The word that comes to mind for me is curiosity, cultivating curiosity. In the teenage years, one of the reasons that maybe we end up not liking our kids is that we just get stuck in the everyday. Mm. It's logistics. And some of those logistics are not very fun. I have said that I kind of get stuck asking my kids the same handful of questions over and over again.
3: Which are?
0: You know, well, how was your day? Do you have homework? Are you going to practice? You know, do you have your stuff? Did you do laundry? I mean, it's like, it's the ridiculous. Did you unload the dishwasher? And those are not very fun questions to live with. They're not fun to ask and they're not fun to answer. Mm. And they don't cultivate curiosity. They don't actually help me get to know my kid. They don't help us cultivate a fun relationship or anything of substance. And of course they're necessary. I mean, there's this layer of life that is just, we have to function and we have to learn how to function as a family. But I think that's where we lose our teenagers, is we lose the wonder and the curiosity of who they are and who they're becoming. Mm. And I think sometimes when a parent ends up not liking their kid, it can be because we've stopped being curious about them. So maybe a way to get back into that is just to start asking our kids some different questions. Mm. To say, hey, I wonder what you're into these days. I don't feel like I know what kind of music you like right now. Or I don't understand the music you listen to. Tell me about it.
3: That's good. Even I was thinking, even on social media, if they have social media, who are you following? Mm-hmm. Tell me about them. Why do you like to follow them? Or what are you listening to that you resonate with? Those are good questions. I like that.
0: Yeah. I judge a lot. So this is a discipline for me too. As a parent, withholding judgment is one of my biggest downfalls. It's a discipline I have to practice to withhold it, because my downfall is to judge. And when we hear something that we don't like, or we don't know if we like it, or we're not so sure, we just jump straight to judgment.
3: Well, especially if it's just pure trash. You know what
0: right.
3: I mean? Like, we
0: yes.
3: know what we think. I made the mistake of that too. I was listening to a son, like, this is back in the CD days. Like, are you kidding me? This is what you're listening to? I take it out of his CD player. I throw it into the trash can. That really opens up conversation. Like, my mom's insane. That's what he's thinking. But there's some music out. The lyrics are crazy, like bad in terms of what we're thinking. So another time, this could be you take a breath.
2: Take a drink of water.
3: Uh-huh. Yeah.
2: Yeah.
3: And you're asking questions about that.
0: Yeah. Tell me what you like. I think it helps too to remember some of what we actually listened to and watched. And, you know, and I certainly remember looking back now. I mean, even sometimes I'll hear something, you know, a song from when I was a teenager and think, oh, I actually listened to that. You know, like I knew all the words to that song.
3: Yeah.
0: And that wasn't, you know, that wasn't very edifying. That wasn't very whatever. And so under the surface, sometimes a kid wants to listen to music because they want to belong. Mm. Like, to take it back to the three questions.
2: Right.
0: we actually heard this in our interviews. One young woman talked about, I remember this one. She said, okay, so sometimes I remember in middle school, especially, she said, when I knew a song and I knew the lyrics to a song, I fit in. And then a new song would come out and I didn't know. And yeah. Suddenly it felt like I didn't belong anymore with these people. And I didn't understand how that worked.
2: Mm.
0: And, you know, music is one of those undercurrents of teenage life. And actually it can be a marker of belonging. And in particular in, you know, sort of subgroups and clusters of kids who listen to particular music. And so all of that, it's part of it. You know, it can be part of identity. Well, which am I an eclectic music person? Am I a, right. You know, am I a country music person? Am I a, what kind of music am I? What does that say about who I am? And kids are processing that. They may not even be able to be consciously aware of it, but it might be about who I am. Mm. Might be about where do I belong? And to us as parents, it's just like, oh, that's trash. Are you kidding me? Even we listen to lyrics. Kids don't necessarily even listen to lyrics. I mean, you know, for some kids, it's like, oh, this is just fun to dance to.
2: Yeah.
0: Like, well, did you hear what they're saying? No.
2: And yet I think at the end of the day, as you think about the three questions, identity and belonging and purpose, if anybody is going to be the one to speak truth about those, it's us as parents. And again, we have to be very careful how we do it. We need to listen. We need to empathize. We need to ask questions. But I also think, and Anne has shared many of her mistakes. She was the best and still is at speaking words of life. Hmm. And true Christ identity into our boys. Even now as men, she constantly reminds them in an appropriate way, not in a mom, hey, you got, but just because they're not hearing this anywhere else. And I think we as parents need to make sure, and I would say even an action point for today, what if today's a day they heard from you, mom or dad, the truth about who they are,
0: yeah,
2: and where they belong and what their purpose is in an appropriate regular, consistent way.
4: Dave,
2: they
4: I
2: need
4: would,
2: to hear it.
4: I would add to one of the things we did, and I would do this every night, is I would put my hands on them, their shoulder, their leg, their foot, and pray for them
0: yes.
4: at night. And I'm praying those things over them. God, thank you that they're a part of our family. Mm-hmm. Thank you for the gifts. And I would name some of the things I yeah. see in them. And I would even say, like, they may not see it, Lord, but I do. And you do, Jesus. And just praying that over them, because they might not always receive, but just praying that over them and thanking God for them.
0: I was thinking prayer when you said that, as you started to say that, Anne. You know, one thing I was thinking about is sometimes we tuck something away and come back to it later.
4: Yeah. Mm-hmm.
0: Like, hey, this conversation, this may not be the moment to correct, but I'm going to tuck that away and come back to it. Mm. And one of the ways we can come back to it is prayer. Mm. And I'm a big fan of praying for my kids at
4: yeah,
0: night.
4: Me too.
0: We do. And it's just a practice. We started when they were babies, and we keep doing it, even though they're teenagers and they haven't asked us to stop and we're not going to stop.
4: Right.
0: But praying for your kids at night can be one of those contexts where you can reinforce truth.
4: Yeah.
0: I just text my kids things sometimes.
4: So good.
0: And, you know, I have a college student now. The other day I just sent her a link to a song, you know, and it's just the Lord bless you, right? And keep you. And the Lord make his face shine on you. And I just said, hey, just a Tuesday blessing for you. Mm-hmm. And it's little things like that where we can speak truth to our kids in incremental ways.
4: That's
0: over
4: good.
0: Time and not in the heat of a argument, you know, I wasn't in that right. text. I wasn't disagreeing with her about music or about fashion, just a whole other thing we haven't even talked about or whatever, you know, it's just a, hey, I just want to bless you today because
4: I love
0: loves you and I love you.
4: Mm.
0: Yeah.
2: Well, that was another great conversation with Brad Griffin about teenagers, and everybody wants help with teenagers.
4: Well, I feel like this topic is just so critical. And as parents of teens, you're always looking for new stuff. So again, his book is written with Kara Powell. So it's Brad Griffin and Kara Powell. And their book is called Three Big Questions That Change Every Teenager, Making the Most of Your Conversations and Connections.
2: And you can get it at familylifetoday.com. 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And guess what? We get to talk about this again tomorrow. One more day. 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
6: SRN News, I'm Bob Agnew in Washington. President Trump, speaking on day two of his diplomatic visit to China, said he looks forward to more discussions with the Chinese President Xi during tonight's state banquet.
7: We had extremely positive and productive conversations and meetings today with the Chinese delegation earlier. And this evening is another cherished opportunity to discuss among friends some of the things that we discussed today.
6: China's president, meanwhile, warning President Trump that the two countries could clash when it comes to the issue of Taiwan. The exchange today was in contrast to what has been mostly soft, very diplomatic language used by both leaders. Iran's economy has hit a weak point following Operation Epic Fury.
8: The Trump administration says its economic pressure campaign against Iran is continuing as the United States targets the regime's financial networks, oil revenue, and Chinese companies accused of helping Tehran evade sanctions. Treasury Secretary Scott Bessent says the U.S. will continue targeting anyone helping Iran move money and fund the Iranian regime. Willie Nelson, Washington.
6: All the major indexes up across the board on Wall Street at this hour. The Dow is up by 300, the Nasdaq up 172. Cisco Systems helping to lead the stock market higher.
9: I'm Damian Troisi, and this is Markets in a Minute. Stocks are rising toward more records on Wall Street Thursday. The S&P 500 rose 0.4% after setting an all-time high the day before. The Nasdaq Composite rose 0.4% toward its own record. The Dow rose 274 points, or 0.6%. Encouraging financial updates from Cisco Systems and other companies helped drive the market's gains. Oil prices dipped, but they still remain above $100 per barrel. Rising oil prices have been pushing the price of gasoline higher, along with fueling inflation. Damian Troisi, New York.
6: This is SRN News. Atheists have a big problem with President Trump's faith.
10: The monument, which will be styled on the Arc de Triomphe in Paris, will bear the words, "In God We Trust." That has sparked a protest from the Freedom From Religion Foundation, one of the largest atheist groups in the country. The foundation spends much of its time trying to scour all Christian imagery from the public square. The arch, which will mark the 250th birthday of the nation, will serve as a gateway to Washington, D.C. Michael Harrington reporting.
6: Six transgender Idaho residents are suing the state in federal court, asking a judge to declare a new bathroom law unconstitutional. The measure goes into effect in July, and it prescribes jail time for men who use women's restrooms, locker rooms, or changing areas in both public and private buildings. Violators could be charged with a misdemeanor and sentenced to a year behind bars for a first offense or a felony, up to 5 years in prison for a second offense. This is SRN News. A NASA spacecraft in hot pursuit of a rare metal asteroid is about to get a gravity boost courtesy of the Red Planet.
11: The Psyche spacecraft will slingshot past Mars at more than 12,000 miles per hour Friday, passing within 2,800 miles. Then it's on to the asteroid belt between Mars and Jupiter that's home to its enticing target. All of the spacecraft's instruments will be on for the flyby, with cameras snapping thousands of pictures. The spacecraft should reach the metal-rich asteroid in 2029. Rich Thomason reporting.
6: Honda says it racked up a full-year loss for the first time ever, losing $2.7 billion in the last fiscal year. Due to a costly electric vehicle strategy, the Japanese carmaker abandoned many of its plans for EV models, including those in the works in a joint venture with Sony. Analysts say when it came to EVs, the company might have been too ambitious and moved too quickly. More details at srnnews.com.
5: Good morning, Bristol Bay. My name is Maggie Johnson. It's time to take a look at the weather forecast from the King Salmon, Dillingham, and Anchorage airports. From King Salmon, today will be overcast with rain showers at times. The high will be 47. Winds will be west at 5 to 10 miles an hour. The chance of rain is 40%. Tonight it will be partly cloudy skies. There will be a slight chance of a rain shower. The low will be 31. Winds will be southwest at 5 to 10 miles an hour. From the Dillingham Airport, today will be considerable cloudiness. There will be occasional rain showers in the afternoon. The high will be 47. Winds will be west to southwest at 5 to 10 miles an hour. The chance of rain is 30%. Tonight, there will be partly cloudy skies. There will be a slight chance of a rain shower. The low will be 31. Winds will be southwest at 5 to 10 miles an hour. From the Ted Stevens International Airport in Anchorage, today some sun in the morning with increasing clouds in the afternoon. A slight chance of a rain shower. The high will be 52. Winds will be west at 5 to 10 miles an hour. Tonight, it will be mostly cloudy. The low will be near 40. Winds will be south at 5 to 10 miles an hour. Thank you for listening to the voice of Bristol Bay. I'm Maggie Johnson, and that's your weather report from the KCAN, KKD, and KIGI radio studios in Naknek, now streaming on Alexa devices and on TuneIn Radio.
12: Many desire more faith when they really need something else. 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
13: Now, are you having a faith problem? If you're having a faith problem, you're probably having really an obedience problem. Is there a confession that you need to make? Is there a restitution that you need to perform? Is there a gift you need to give? Is there a testimony you need to offer? Is there a place you need to go? Obey! Obey! Do you want faith? Obey God.
12: How do you put your faith into action? Through obedience. You do what God shows you to do, right? But what if that means leaving everything and perhaps moving your family, never really having a place to call home? That's exactly what Abraham did. His life will inspire you to have victory that comes from obedience. You'll hear Adrian Rogers reveal more today as we share six principles to fortify your faith taken from the life of Abraham. Thanks for joining us here on Love Worth Finding as we continue exploring Hebrews chapter 11 to learn about the champions of faith in God's Hall of Fame. Turn in God's Word to that passage as we prepare to hear faith-building principles from this hero of our faith, Abraham. Once again, here's Adrian Rogers.
13: I cannot emphasize enough the importance of faith. We're not talking about something that is incidental. Remember that Hebrews 11:6 says, without faith, it is impossible to please God. It is our chief duty to believe God. John chapter 6, verse 29, Jesus answered and said unto them, this is the work of God, that you believe on him whom he has sent. You want to serve God? It's your chief duty is to believe him. The Christian life, according to Hebrews chapter 10 and verse 38, is to be lived by faith. The Bible says the just shall live by faith. Now, I want us to learn six powerful principles to help you to have that dynamic faith that will bring heaven to your soul. First principle is the voice principle. We must hear God. Now look, if you will, in verse 8. By faith, Abraham, when he was called to go out into a place which he should after receive for an inheritance, obeyed, and he went out, not knowing whither he went. The operative phrase here is, he heard the voice of God. He was called. Remember our scripture that we come back to over and over again in Romans 10:17. Faith comes by hearing, and hearing by the word of God. There is the voice principle. You must hear God. If there's something you're wondering about, you're thinking God is speaking to you, say, Lord, if this is you speaking, just keep speaking. Confirm it in my heart. That's the way God called me into the ministry. God, do you want me to preach? Lord, I think you want me to preach. Lord, if you don't want me to preach, you better let me know. Lord, you want me to preach. Now, that took place over almost a year. The path of the just is as a shining light that shineth more and more into a perfect day. What is the first principle of these principles? It is the voice principle. You must hear from God. The word of the Lord came to Abraham, and God will speak to you. God is speaking to you. And before you're saying, well, I don't know the will of God, let me ask you this question. Are you living by what you already know in the Bible? If you're not, and you're asking God to guide you, you're a big hypocrite. Why should God give you more light when you're not obeying the revealed word of God that's right here in this book? Think about it. There is the voice principle. We have something better than Abraham. Abraham did not have the revealed word of God like we have here. Now, number two, there's the second principle is what I want to call the venture principle.
14: Not only must you hear God, you must obey what you know. Now look again in verse 8. By faith, Abraham, when he was called to go out into a place which he should after receive for an inheritance, here's the operative word now, obeyed. And he went out, not knowing whither he went. He heard, and he obeyed. Now, he didn't know where it was going to end. That was none of his business. Our responsibility is not to totally understand, but to readily obey. Now, remember, all he was leaving, all that he knew and all that he loved, and was going out in sheer obedience. I tell young preachers, they ask me, when I go to church, Brother Rogers, what should my attitude be? I say to young preachers, when you go to a church, there must be two things. Number one, you must be prepared to spend the rest of your life there. And number two, you must be ready to leave in the next 15 minutes. Both are true. You can't say, Lord, I'm building a nest. You need to pray, Lord, if I'm building a nest, put a thorn in it. I am ready to go. Trust and obey, for there's no other way to be happy in Jesus than to trust and obey. Now, friend, God gives you the choice. If you do not obey what you know, don't ask God for more light. God is not going to give it to you. Now, are you having a faith problem? If you're having a faith problem, you're probably having really an obedience problem. Is there a confession that you need to make? Is there a restitution that you need to perform? Is there a gift you need to give? Is there a testimony you need to offer? Is there a place you need to go? Obey. Obey. Do you want faith? The voice principle. Hear from God. The venture principle. Obey God. Now let's move to the third principle. And that is what I call the value principle. You must establish priorities. Look again, if you will, in Hebrews chapter 11 now. Let's begin in verse 9. By faith, Abraham is speaking of, he sojourned in the land of promise as in a strange country. Now here's the operative word or phrase, dwelling in tabernacles. That means tents with Isaac and Jacob, the heirs with him of the same promise. For he looked for a city which hath foundations, whose builder and maker is God. Now, I told you that Abraham was a stranger away from home, and he was a pilgrim headed home. Canaan was not his home at that time. He's looking for a city that had foundations, whose builder and maker is God. And he's living in a tent. And he won't put the tent pegs down too deep, because his motto was, this world is not my home. I'm just passing through. He had a different priority. Now, the reason that many of us don't have faith is because our priorities are wrong. We think that faith is some way to get our will done in heaven, when faith is God's way to get heaven's will done on earth. Thy kingdom come, thy will be done on earth as it is in heaven. So he's living in a tent. Now, do you realize that our citizenship is in heaven, and we dare not, we must not get too attached to this world? Philippians 3 verse 20, for our conversation, that means our behavior, our citizenship is in heaven, from whence also we look for the Savior, the Lord Jesus Christ. If you're living for this world, you will not have faith. Furthermore, you will be in the junk business. The Bible warns about friendship with the world. James 4, verse 4, ye adulterers and adulteresses, know ye not that the friendship of the world is enmity, warfare with God? Therefore, whosoever will be the friend of the world is the enemy of God. Are you worldly? You wonder why you don't have faith? You think God's going to give faith to his enemies? Friend of the world. Abraham was not a friend of the world. When you become a friend of the world, then you begin to live like the world. 1 John 2, verses 15 through 17. Love not the world, neither the things that are in the world. If any man love the world, the love of the Father is not in him. For all that is in the world, the lust of the flesh, the lust of the eyes, and the pride of life, is not of the Father, but is of the world. And the world passeth away, and the lust thereof. But he that doeth the will of God abideth forever. And remember that faith comes by the will of God. Now think of it. First of all, you become a friend to the world, and then you begin to love the world, and then what's going to happen? Romans 12:2, you're going to be conformed to the world. Look at it. And be not conformed to the world, but be transformed by the renewing of your mind, that ye may prove what is that good, perfect, and acceptable will of God. Remember I said that you need the mind of Christ to know the will of God? But if this world is squeezing you in, molding you in, shaping you, Madison Avenue, television, your football team, the fashion designer, what is it that molds you, conforms you? And then you wonder why you don't have the mind of Christ. And then you wonder why you don't understand the will of God. First, it starts with friendship with the world, then love of the world, then confirmation to the world, and then condemnation with the world. 1 Corinthians 11:32, but when we are judged, we are chastened of the Lord, that we should not be condemned with the world. A lot of good illustrations about this. Abraham had with him a nephew whose name was Lot. Now, Lot is following Abraham, and the Bible tells us that Abraham was living in a tent, but Lot pitched his tent towards Sodom. He moved into the world. His wife obviously became high up in Sodom society. His daughters probably cheerleaders at Sodom High. He becomes a businessman and a civic councilman or something there in Sodom. And he lost it all because he was gravitating to the things of this world. We hear so much today about the separation of church and state. You know, the message needs to be preached today is the separation of church and world. Come out from among them. I look at the average Christian today. They look alike. They dress alike. They talk alike. They smoke the same things, go to the same movies, drink the same things. We ought to be different. The Bible says, come out from among them and be ye separate, saith the Lord. If you were arrested for being a Christian, would there be enough evidence to convict you? We're to be different. You want faith. Abraham had a pilgrim character. Now, that doesn't mean that he was a dropout. Abraham was in business. He had a family. He taught. He even had to go to war several times. But Abraham was not molded by this world. May I ask you a question? What are your personal goals? Is your personal goal to make enough money to retire and have a nice house and to live in ease and to have certain things? What are your goals for your children? Do you want them to be successful and famous? Are you more concerned about your spiritual walk with God? Are you more concerned about the character of your children growing in Christ and the kingdom of heaven? Would you leave your present job and take a lesser job for less pay if it were better for the character of your children? Would you do so? What is your goal? Is it to impress other people? In whose home had you rather visit? The rich and the famous, or the godly and the pure? Most of us are so squeezed in by this world, and we wonder why we don't have faith. Put it down big, plain, and straight. Abraham was a man to whom this world meant very little because he looked for a city that had foundations whose builder and maker is God. He had a pilgrim character. And Jesus epitomizes it in Matthew 6:33, seek ye first the kingdom of God and his righteousness. And we're just talking about principles of faith, folks. And we're saying without faith, it's impossible to please God. Here's the fourth principle. It is the vision principle. The vision principle. Keep your faith focused. Now, you can hear the message today, and you can agree with it. But as soon as you get back home, you're going to get out of focus if you're not careful. Look again in Hebrews 11:10. For he looked for a city which hath foundations, whose builder and maker is God. The operative word is he looked. He looked. Now look again in Hebrews 11:13. These all died in faith, not having received the promises, but having seen them afar off. That's the vision I'm talking about. Having seen them afar off, and were persuaded of them, and embraced them, and confessed that they were strangers and pilgrims on the earth. It is so easy to lose the focus that we have of the right values. Colossians 3, verses 1 and 2. If ye then be risen with Christ, seek those things which are above, where Christ sitteth on the right hand of God. Set your affections on things above, not on things of the earth. Now, friend, Abraham was a man who had a vision. And his vision enabled him to see the invisible. Remember Hebrews 11, verse 1, our definition of faith? Now, faith is the substance of things hoped for, the evidence of things not seen. Now, that's the important thing. Look at, again in verse 13, these all died in faith, not having received the promises, but having seen them afar off. That is, they saw the invisible. They saw things that were not seen. Faith is seeing the invisible. And it is so true that we can, by faith, see the invisible. Let me give you an interesting verse. 2 Corinthians 4, verse 18. While we look not at the things which are seen, but at the things which are not seen. Is that double talk? Paul says we're not looking at what we can see, we're looking at what we can't see. Faith sees the invisible. It knows the unknowable. It does the impossible because of the vision. There is the focus. You have to keep your faith on these things. Man went into the psychiatrist's office. The nurse came back to see the doctor and said, "Doctor, there's a man out here who says he needs to see you. Doctor, I think he's crazy. He thinks he's invisible." The doctor said, "Go tell him we can't see him." There is an invisible world. There is a world that is more real than this world. And all of these heroes of the faith were people who could see the invisible. Most of us live a life where all we see is what is before us, our car, our house, our jobs. We never get a vision. We never look upward. We never look onward. You know, even in the material world, you think of the people who make a mark. The explorers, the novelists, the artists, the creators, the inventors, all of these have the ability to see the invisible. Before I ever preached in this pulpit, I would come out here when it was sheer dirt and stand up here and preach. That may sound funny to you, but God put a dream in my heart of what we're doing today. When Disney World was being dedicated down in Florida, they opened it up, grand procession. They were all up there in the stands, and Walt Disney had died, and Mrs. Walt Disney was sitting there alongside of one of the executives, and all of everything was happening, and all of the fanfares, Disney did it in those days. And the lady sitting next to Mrs. Walt Disney said, "It's a shame Walt is not here to see all of this." She said, "Oh, he saw it. That's why it's here. That's why it's here. He saw it." Friend, it begins with a vision. Faith is setting your affection on something that is bigger than most of us are living for, just drawing our breath and drawing our salary. Now, here's the fifth principle, and it's the vigilance principle. You must guard your heart. The devil will war against your faith. Look in Hebrews 11, 11. Through faith also Sarah herself received strength to conceive seed and was delivered of a child when she was past age because she judged him faithful who had promised. Well, that all sounds well and good. God gave Abraham a promise, but you know that he got his eyes off the Lord. And so did Sarah. And they did some terrible things. Old Abraham went down into Egypt when God had put him there in Canaan. I wish I had more time to tell you about that. But God put his faith to a test. God tested him. And he failed the test at first. Friend, God will test your faith. A faith that cannot be tested cannot be trusted. The Bible speaks of the trial of our faith in 1 Peter chapter 1 and verse 7. Now, when you live the life of faith, is not all honey and no bees. Your faith is going to be tested. Abraham should have stayed there in the land of Canaan, even though there was a famine. If he knew that God had put him there, he should have said, if I starve, I'm going to stay here. If God put me here, God's going to take care of me. Be vigilant. Your faith is going to come under attack. In churches, don't get the idea that all the lost people out there and all the saved people are in here. That's wrong. In the home, don't get the idea that you're not going to have any problem with your marriage just because you have faith. In life, don't think there's not going to be any heartaches, any tears. There are going to be problems. But Abraham returned. He came back to the life of faith. I wish I had more time to speak about that, but let me give you the last of these principles. And it is the victory principle. Enjoy the blessings. Hebrews 11, verses 11 and 12. Through faith, also Sarah herself received strength to conceive seed and was delivered of a child when she was past age because she judged him faithful who had promised. Sarah got her baby friend. Therefore sprang there even of one and him as good as dead, so many as the stars of the sky in multitude and as the sand which is by the seashore innumerable. Abraham's name is great. His descendants are great. Abraham has been a blessing to the world. He's been a blessing to me. God gave Abraham the land. God made his name great. And listen, think of all the things that God did through Abraham. From Abraham came the Jewish nation. From Abraham came the prophets. From Abraham came the Bible. And in the flesh, from the seed of Abraham, our dear Lord and Savior, Jesus Christ. It all came. It all came by faith. There is the victory principle. There is no way, no way you'll live in victory apart from faith. This is the victory that overcomes the world. Even our faith.
15: What wonderful truths God has placed here for us to discover in the life of Abraham. And his example shows us it's never too late for us to begin walking in faith, since Abraham was 75 when he first turned to faith in God. Coming up next time, you'll see how Abraham responded when God put his faith to the ultimate test. Join us here for more life lessons from this great champion of faith. Well, we are greatly encouraged here at Love Worth Finding with the people who are responding to God's truth. You know, that truth is encapsulated in what the early believers discovered. They were asked to come and see that empty tomb. They were asked to see the nail prints in Jesus' hands and the hole in his side where the spear pierced him. Come and see, and then go and tell. And that's what we do every day right here. We come and see what the Lord Jesus did, what he said to us, how he lived, how he treated others. And then we go and tell the difference that he has made in our lives. If you want to be a part of that, I encourage you to listen to these broadcasts, study along with us in God's Word for yourself, and come and see as you go and tell. Spread the truth of the forgiveness and the mercy and the love and grace of God to those that you know and you love.
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1: With SRN News, I'm Bob Agnew in Washington. Speaking today in Beijing, President Trump said China is one of America's oldest allies.
2: The relationship between the American and Chinese people goes all the way back to America's founding. The first American consul to China, Samuel Shaw, arrived on the first American trading ship to reach these shores in 1784. The Chinese merchants had a name for the Americans. They called their visions the New People.
1: And Donna Warder has more on some positive results of the summit so far.
3: At a banquet later in the day Thursday, President Xi said he and Trump had in-depth communication and said we both believe that the China-U.S. relationship is the most important bilateral relationship in the world. You must make it work and never mess it up. President Trump extended an invitation to Xi.
2: It is my honor to extend an invitation to you and Madam Peng to visit us at the White House this September 24th. And we look forward to it.
3: Trump is hoping China will buy more U.S. agricultural products and passenger planes. He's expected to leave Beijing midday Friday following a final private meeting with Xi. I'm Donna Warder.
1: On Wall Street right now, the Dow is up 346 points. Here's the latest numbers on retail sales.
3: The Commerce Department says retail sales rose 0.5% in April. That's a slowdown from March's revised growth level of 1.6%, which was the largest one-month increase in retail spending in more than 3 years. Shoppers are pulling back from spending as higher gas prices are cutting into their budgets. The Iran war has led to the shutdown of the Strait of Hormuz, through which one-fifth of the world's daily oil supply travels. The average price for a gallon of regular gasoline rose overnight to $4.53. Compared to a year ago, that's $1.35 more.
1: And this is SRN News. Michael Harrington reports there's been a religious freedom victory in the courts in Ohio.
4: Officials in Montgomery County have agreed to settle a lawsuit with Grace Haven over whether the Christian foster care ministry can hire only believers. The county had refused to do business with Grace Haven unless it hired non-Christians. Alliance Defending Freedom represents the organization and says, quote, "The government can't deny public benefits to a ministry that is caring for young survivors of sex trafficking solely because of its religious character." Michael Harrington reporting.
1: Popular evangelist Greg Laurie says he'll hold another Harvest Crusade at Angel Stadium in Anaheim, California, in July. The one-night event will include performances by contemporary Christian music stars like Phil Wickham, Michael W. Smith, and Cody Carnes. Laurie says they've been doing the Harvest Crusades now for 37 years, but there's nothing like the spiritual hunger they've seen lately. This is SRN News. Local leaders in one Texas community have made it very clear how they feel about having a computer data center in their neighborhood.
5: The Hill County Commission cited public safety and health concerns. The 3-2 vote on Tuesday appears to be the first by a Texas county to issue a moratorium on the rapidly expanding industry. Residents and local officials had aired concerns about how a proposed 300-acre development in North Hillsboro might impact the quality of life in the rural county through noise pollution and consuming large amounts of water and electricity. Developers argue they bring money for schools and roads. The decision comes amid a nationwide debate over data center growth. Keith Peters reporting.
1: So much for the latest ceasefire between Russia and Ukraine. Russia today unleashing a third straight day of massive drone and missile attacks on Ukrainian cities, demolishing an apartment building in Kiev where 9 people were killed. This is SRN News.
6: Good morning, Bristol Bay. My name is Maggie Johnson. It's time to take a look at the weather forecast from the King Salmon, Dillingham, and Anchorage airports. From King Salmon, today will be overcast with rain showers at times. The high will be 47. Winds will be west at 5 to 10 miles an hour. The chance of rain is 40%. Tonight it will be partly cloudy skies. There will be a slight chance of a rain shower. The low will be 31. Winds will be southwest at 5 to 10 miles an hour. From the Dillingham Airport, today will be considerable cloudiness. There will be occasional rain showers in the afternoon. The high will be 47. Winds will be west to southwest at 5 to 10 miles an hour. The chance of rain is 30%. Tonight there will be partly cloudy skies. There will be a slight chance of a rain shower. The low will be 31. Winds will be southwest at 5 to 10 miles an hour. From the Ted Stevens Air National Airport in Anchorage, today some sun in the morning with increasing clouds in the afternoon, a slight chance of a rain shower. The high will be 52, winds will be west at 5 to 10 miles an hour. Tonight it will be mostly cloudy, the low will be near 40, winds will be south at 5 to 10 miles an hour. 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I'm Maggie Johnson, and that's your weather report from the KCAN, KKD, and KIGI radio studios in Naknek, now streaming on Alexa devices and on TuneIn Radio.
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9: Whoa, you gave them $20?
7: Yeah. Did you see the expression on their faces?
9: Well, they were pretty surprised.
7: Most people would only give a buck, but not me. You know, it's things like this that get a person into heaven.
9: Really? Where did you hear that?
7: It's in the Bible, I guess.
9: Where in the Bible does it say that being good will get you into heaven?
7: Well, I don't know, but it's a generally well-known fact.
9: Well, if being good is all that's needed to get into heaven...
7: Yeah?
9: Then why did Jesus...

Hi, my name is Maggie. Thanks for joining us today here on KACAN Radio. A couple years ago, I had just graduated from college and had no idea what God had next for me. Now, my mom gave me a card that had Jeremiah 29:11 on it. It says, "For I know the plans I have for you, says the Lord. They are plans for good and not for evil, to give you a future and a hope." Inside the card, she wrote, "This is still true today. The Lord has a plan for you. He already knows how this will all work out. Trust Him with all your heart. He will be with you and guide you. Seek Him." This encouraged me greatly then and in various times throughout the last couple of years. To echo her words, this is true for you today, wherever you are. God has a plan for you. Maybe this year brings uncertainty. Maybe you're in a time of transition like I was and have no idea how things will turn out. Let's trust God and seek Him together this year.

Hi, I'm Maggie. Thanks for making KACAN a part of your day. We're glad you're here. You know, there are two words that bring comfort and joy and relief to me as I read through the book of Romans. But God. In the chapters leading up to that verse, Paul talks about our sinful nature, righteousness, and justification. As I read through it, the weight of my sin, the realization of my need for a Savior, stares me in the face. Romans 5 verse 8 says, "But God demonstrates His own love towards us in this, that while we were yet sinners, Christ died for us." God loves you, so much so that He sent His Son to die for you, for your sins, so that you can have the opportunity to spend eternity with Him. Have you accepted Jesus as your Savior? It's my prayer that you, wherever you are, will experience God's love and come to know Him as your Savior. Let's ponder that as we head into this next song.

Hey there, you're listening to KCAN Radio. I'm Maggie, and I'm really glad you chose to spend a little bit of your day with us. If today feels a little heavy, just know that you don't have to carry it alone. God walks with you through every part of it. Let's keep the music going.

0: 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Lauren, great to have you back with us.
1: Thank you for having me back, Rob.
0: Lauren, what are you seeing regarding the rise in everyday expenses?
1: Well, we're seeing that, you know, families are still having to deal with household expenses going up. You know, groceries are more costly, utilities. Everything just costs more than it used to. So even with inflation kind of backing off a little bit, prices haven't come down. And a lot of households just aren't able to stretch that income as far as they used to be able to.
0: There's no doubt about it. And as bad as it is, healthcare seems to be in a category all by itself, doesn't it?
1: Absolutely. I mean, I could write a book on it, but, you know, employer-sponsored family health insurance is now going up to, they say, $27,000 a year. And
0: wow.
1: So between the employer and the employee, it's very expensive. And then marketplace plans, in some cases, are even higher. You know, we've seen increases of 20% or more. So, you know, it's all being driven by the behind-the-scenes cost of, you know, hospitals and medications and things of that nature.
0: Well, let's get to some solutions. So for someone saying, I just can't afford traditional health insurance, give us some of the options that might be available to them.
1: Yeah, there's a few different things that people can do. If you've lost your insurance coverage from your employer, there's COBRA, which, you know, helps you keep your same insurance plan, but it's very, very expensive because you are responsible for the entire cost of that. No employer to help you with that.
0: Sure.
1: And then, you know, you could also go to healthcare.gov, which is the insurance marketplace. That can also be very expensive if you don't qualify for a subsidy. So, but your third option is a health cost sharing organization like Christian Healthcare Ministries. We're not insurance, but we have members from all over the country who come together to help share each other's medical costs.
0: Yeah, and for someone that is new to this idea, what are the key differences people need to know?
1: Well, most people understand, you know, the insurance model, which is premiums, deductibles, networks, and that sort of thing. But with healthcare cost sharing, it's a community of believers who voluntarily come together, like I said, to help share each other's medical costs. And, you know, your listeners can have confidence in it because we've been doing it successfully for over 40 years. So here at CHM, we talk about assurance instead of insurance, meaning that our members are supported not just financially, but spiritually as well.
0: And that 40 years represents $13 billion in sharing, isn't that right?
1: Yes, that's correct.
0: Incredible, $13 billion with a B. So help us understand how that plays out in real life, Lauren, and what it typically costs. What should someone expect?
1: Yeah, so when you go and you get treatment from your healthcare provider, you know, maybe you go to the emergency room, you broke your leg or something like that, what you would do is just get the treatment that you need, and then you will work with your healthcare provider. 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You would send the medical bills to us here at CHM, and then we would help either share or reimburse those costs depending on the situation. 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
0: Yeah, that is great. 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
4: Hi, thank you for taking my call. I really appreciate that.
0: Yep, of course.
4: I am calling about, I have a Social Security question. My husband died in 2004. I turned 50 that year. So 16 years later, the year I turned 66, I started drawing his Social Security. Well, last year I turned 71 and I went to the Social Security office to see possibly if my benefit would be higher now than his was because I've worked all these years.
0: Yes.
4: And the lady at Social Security office told me that no, there's about $100 difference, but that his would always be more than mine. And I just find that hard to believe. I mean, he's been dead, be 22 years in April. Yeah. And I've been steady working all this time.
0: Yes.
4: How is that possible?
0: Yes. Well, perhaps she was looking at your own record and saying, based on what she was seeing, that in fact, his would always be higher. But that wouldn't certainly be true for everyone. Because, you know, you are able to get the higher of the two, whichever it is. You can't get both. The way Social Security determines your benefit is based on what's called the high 35. So it's your highest 35 years of earnings. And if he earned more than you for his highest 35 years compared to your highest 35 years, even though he's been gone for quite a while, then his benefit is going to be higher, and therefore it would be better for you to take the survivor benefit. But you have the option to choose either one. A person qualifies for either their own benefit or the survivor's benefit. And so Social Security will typically, and you can do this on your own to verify this based on your, you know, go to SSA.gov and look at your MySSA, but you have your own work record benefit, and then there's a benefit based on your husband's high 35, his highest 35 years of earnings. And for any years he didn't work 35 years and pay into Social Security, he would get zeros for those years. And so that's going to pull it down. And then it's just really simply which one is larger. And if yours will never exceed his, then you'd be better off taking his. But to your point, given, you know, how long he's been gone, it's confusing that why wouldn't, yours be higher? And it would just come down to, you know, were his highest 35 higher than yours? Does that make sense?
4: Yes, it does. That wasn't explained to me. I was like in disbelief when she said that because, like I said, I have worked all this time. And now that I'm 71, I know that if I drew my own benefit, then it would be increased by a percentage because I'd waited to 70 to collect my own benefit.
0: Yes.
4: So I don't know. It was just really confusing to me. I left there kind of scratching my head and thinking, this is just not possible.
0: Yes, of course. And that would be worth looking into because, you know, what's important to understand is you can't earn delayed credits on the spousal benefit, which is what you get while your spouse is still living. But you can get delayed credits on the survivor's benefit. And so, you know, if you found that your own benefit became larger, typically Social Security would just automatically switch you. But, you know, it would be worth looking into because given the delayed credits on your own benefit, because you've been on his survivor's benefit all these years, you know, that may tip it in your favor. And I wouldn't just take them at face value. I think it'd be worth making an appointment, going down there and looking at those two records side by side to see which one is in fact larger. So I think you're on the right track here. You may find, Linda, that they're exactly right and you're better off just to stay with what you've got, but it would be worth checking once again. Thanks for calling today. If I can help further, don't hesitate to reach out. 800-525-7000 is the number to call. We've got some lines open. Patty standing by to take your calls today. Anything financial, call right now. We've got room for you. Again, 800-525-7000. Let's go to Sean in Oklahoma. Go right ahead.
5: Yes, sir. I applied for Social Security Disability the first of last year, which I haven't received it just yet. They're working on it. I had a stroke last year, and I've had a hip replacement back in 2000, and it just seems like I'm getting harder and harder to work. I'm self-employed mechanic, and I just wondered, is it possible to work after you get Social Security Disability, or does it I can't do it at all?
0: Yeah, it's a great question. So you can, but there are strict limits. So, you know, if you're still working while your application's being reviewed, they look at something called substantial gainful activity. And for 2026, it's roughly $1,600 a month. So if you consistently earn above that level, they may determine that you're not disabled under their rules. Now, once you are approved, you're going to get something called the trial work period. So that allows you to test your ability to work without losing benefits. And you get 9 trial work months. And, you know, these can occur really within any 60-month rolling window. And during those months, you're going to receive your full disability benefit regardless of earnings. But after that, once that trial period ends, then Social Security is going to monitor it. And if you go above that substantial gainful activity, then, you know, you could lose your benefits, although you could have them reinstated later if you find that you are unable to continue to work down the road. But that $1,600 a month is typically going to be that trigger. Does that make sense?
5: Yes.
0: Okay. Excellent. Well, listen, all the best to you. I hope you get that approved quickly, and maybe that gives you at least a kind of a guideline to think about as you think about potential work opportunities to supplement what you're getting on the SSDI. Thanks for your call today. To Ohio, Christina, go ahead.
6: Hi. Thank you for taking my call. So my situation is I've been a stay-at-home mom for a long time. I have my own business. And I have a couple hundred dollars that I would like to invest somewhere. And I want to, you know, every once in a while, I need to, you know, I want to be able to put money into it. But I don't know exactly where to start or where to, you know, put that money.
0: Yeah, I love that. And so let me ask you a couple of questions. Do you have an emergency savings yet that's separate from this?
6: We do.
0: Okay. And you've got somewhere between 3 and 6 months?
6: That part we're still working on. So
0: okay, I think that should be your first goal. Now, apart from that, did you say you're self-employed?
6: Yes.
0: Okay, and so you wouldn't have access to a company plan. So I think a great next option for you, assuming you're thinking long-term investments where you're not going to touch it for, you know, until you get to retirement, would be a Roth IRA. And you could open that at Charles Schwab and perhaps use their Schwab Intelligent Portfolios, which is a real simple, low-cost way to invest because they're going to take all the guesswork out of it. They're going to use what are called indexed funds. Actually, they'll use ETFs, very low cost, very broadly diversified. And then every time you add money to it, it would automatically be reinvested. So let's fully fund that emergency fund, but then open a Roth IRA at the Schwab Intelligent Portfolios. And I think that'll get you going in the right direction. Thanks for your call, Christina. Back with your questions on any financial topic after this. Stay with us.
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0: You know, here on this program each day, we want to help you see money as a tool to accomplish God's purposes, recognizing money's a good gift. We should use it to enjoy and provide. We also need to understand that the use of money is highly spiritual. There's a connection between how we handle money and our hearts. Remember, Jesus said, where your treasure is, there your heart will be also. You know, when he called out the widow and celebrated her giving out of her poverty versus the Pharisees that were giving far more, that he really scolded, I think what we were seeing there is that the way we handle money has a way of illuminating what we truly treasure. And that means that our spending tells a story. It reflects our values. And the question is, what story is it telling? You know, does the way I'm handling money reflect what I want to be most important to me? And if not, what changes do I need to make? Well, each day on this program, we want to help you understand the counsel of Scripture as it relates to managing God's money, but also in doing so, help you answer those very practical questions that you have going on in your financial life. So if there's something you're wrestling with, call right now, 800-525-7000. The calls are coming in, but we've still got a few lines open, 800-525-7000. Let's go out to Texas. DJ, how can I help?
8: I'm on Social Security. I'm retired, 62 years old. I'll be 63 this year. And I get $1,200 a month in Social Security benefits. And I basically don't have any bills. I paid off my property, and I've got a vehicle that's paid off. And I have a few cows that have calves every year. So, you know, I just usually get about $4,000 or $5,000 max. I don't usually make any more than that. So I know I'm under the Social Security threshold as far as having to pay taxes on anything. But I'm wondering, am I exempt? Being that I'm so far, my income is so low, am I exempt from even filing IRS taxes?
0: You're really not, unfortunately. I mean, in terms of the Social Security itself, you obviously, as we look at that formula, they use something called combined income. So it's your adjusted gross income plus non-taxable interest plus half of your Social Security benefits. So if you're receiving $1,200 a month, $14,000 a year, in $5,000 in cattle income, half of the Social Security. I mean, the combination of half your Social Security plus your $5,000 a year, you know, you're well below, even as a single filer, the standard deduction. The challenge is the self-employment income, because the key rule here is that if you earn $400 or more in net self-employment income, the IRS requires you to file a tax return because of the self-employment tax, which funds Social Security and Medicare. So even though $5,000 is low, it's well above that $400 threshold. So you'd file a Schedule C, and then you'd calculate the self-employment tax on Schedule SE. Now, if you could claim it to be a hobby, that would be different. But if it's a business conducted for a profit, that's where you would likely, need to go ahead and file
9: because, you know, you may have, you know, that self-employment tax, probably around $700 that you could owe as a part of being self-employed.
8: I've actually lost money the last 3 or 4 years. We've had a really hard time with our weather and everything else. I've actually lost money the last 3 or 4 years. And like I said, I don't ever make any more than that. And the only reason that I have the cattle basically is to keep my exemption, land exemption. So, you know, if it's not going to benefit me, I don't know. Anyway, I need to know what my options are.
9: Okay, so if you lose money every year, that actually changes quite a bit because there's no profit, so there's no self-employment tax. That only applies when the net profit is $400 or more. And so if your expenses, feed, you know, and the vet and fencing and equipment, you put all that together and your net income is zero or even negative, then there would be no self-employment. So do you need to file? It depends. You may not. If your only income is Social Security, the cattle activity produces a loss, you have no other taxable income, then, you know, some people still file to document the business loss, and it kind of keeps the records clean with the IRS. But again, you know, the IRS may question an activity that loses money year after year. And if it's done mainly to, you know, maintain an agricultural exemption, then they could consider it a hobby. But I think at the end of the day, you don't have any taxes owed. You don't technically have to file if you don't owe anything, unless you just kind of want to keep track of this, keep it clean before the IRS, and eventually even accrue some of these losses that you could use for future profitable years.
8: Well, I've literally the last three to five years, I have lost a tremendous amount of money, over $100,000. So I'm big time in the hole, and I just wondered what, you know, I keep paying a CPA every year to file, and I'm like, do I even have to do that anymore? Cause I'm retired and I've got all my bills paid, you know, I've got a little nest egg, not much, but I've got a little nest egg, and, but I'm having to pay the CPA every year. And I'm like, I shouldn't even have to pay that if my income's so low.
9: Yeah. Well, if you have no taxable income, the loss really doesn't help. And so if your only income is Social Security, that's not taxable at the level you've got with no other income. And the cattle losses, you know, have been significant. You know, normally those losses offset wages or business income or capital gains. They can't offset non-taxable Social Security income. So I think, you know, essentially, you know, large losses sometimes create a net operating loss that can be carried forward. But if you've got no, you know, little or no taxable income expected, the likelihood of those, you know, losses later is very small. And another issue is that consistent losses for multiple years can trigger IRS questions about, again, whether it's a business or a hobby. And so I think, you know, really the filing only makes sense when you have other taxable income, if you want the CPA to help maintain records of the farm operation, or you need the carry forward. But in your situation, I don't really even see a need to file at all and pay a CPA, you know, who's really not providing any benefit.
8: Yeah. Okay. Well, that's what I needed to hear, because I wasn't sure exactly what my options were. Rob, I appreciate you. I'm praying
9: absolutely
8: for you.
9: Well, I appreciate you, my friend, and I'll take those prayers. Lord bless you. Thanks for being on the program. If we can do anything to serve you in the future, don't hesitate to reach out. Well, folks, thanks for being along with us today. Thank you for your calls and your emails and your texts. Here's what I hope that you come away from today, realizing that if we're not careful, the way we handle money can subtly come in and capture our hearts. We can't let that happen. God is our ultimate treasure. Money, though, is a powerful tool to be used for God's glory, for kingdom advancement, for our enjoyment, for provision. Let's make sure we keep it in its proper place. The only way we do that is when we stay rooted in God's word. We'll help you do that each day as we come together in this program. But let's make sure we stay encouraged with one another to focus back on God ultimately being our treasure. Big thanks to my team today, Patty, Devin, Taylor, and everybody here at FaithFi. We'll see you next time. Bye-bye.
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12: With SRN News, I'm Bob Agnew in Washington. Speaking today in Beijing, President Trump said China is one of America's oldest allies.
13: The relationship between the American and Chinese people goes all the way back to America's founding. The first American consul to China, Samuel Shaw, arrived on the first American trading ship to reach these shores in 1784. The Chinese merchants had a name for the Americans. They called their visions the New People.
12: Meanwhile, the president's trip to China has yielded many positive results, not the least of which is greater diplomacy between the two countries moving forward as well, and that includes an invitation to the Chinese president and his wife to pay a visit to Washington later this year. And the latest in the U.S.-Israel war with Iran involves a detained vessel.
14: The British military has said a ship anchored off the east coast of the United Arab Emirates has been seized and is heading toward Iranian territorial waters. Meanwhile, on Thursday, Iran's Foreign Minister Abbas Araghchi criticized the U.S. in a televised interview, blaming tensions in the Strait of Hormuz on U.S. aggression.
15: So we have not made any obstacles. It is Americans who have made blockade, and I hope that that could be ended by the removal of this illegal blockade.
14: I'm Karen Shamas.
12: Vice President Vance spoke with Citizens Maine today about the battle against government fraud.
16: Vice President J.D. Vance delivered remarks in Maine saying fighting government fraud should not be a partisan issue.
17: If you want a partner in fighting fraud, you've got one. This does not need to be Republican versus Democrat. This needs to be fraudster against non-fraudster. This needs to be good government versus bad government.
16: The vice president gave the speech during a campaign event for Maine's former governor, Paul LePage. Willie Nelson reporting.
12: And this is SRN News. A milestone for the Southern Baptist Convention. Here's correspondent Michael Harrington.
18: The denomination, through its Ethics and Religious Liberty Commission, has delivered its 100th ultrasound machine to a pro-life pregnancy center. ERLC spokesman Rachel Wiles tells the Christian Post, quote, "By funding ultrasound machines in pro-choice states where few, if any, protections exist for the vulnerable pre-born and where many travel to receive abortions, we strengthen pro-life centers engaged in life-saving work." Michael Harrington reporting.
12: The head of the Food and Drug Administration, Dr. Marty McCary, resigning after a rocky tenure that drew months of complaints from pro-life activists. Those groups have accused McCary of slow-walking an internal review of the abortion pill mifepristone. They're seeking to roll back FDA rules that currently allow the pill to be sent through the mail, including to states where abortion has been outlawed. This is SRN News. Here's Alex Viega now with a look at the latest mortgage rates.
19: Mortgage buyer Freddie Mac says the average rate on a 30-year mortgage fell this week to 6.36%. This modest drop follows two straight weekly increases. Mortgage rates have been mostly trending higher since the war with Iran began, causing a spike in oil prices that's raised expectations for higher inflation and pushed up the long-term bond yield that lenders use as a guide to pricing home loans. While average long-term mortgage rates remain lower than they were this time last year, the recent increases helped dampen sales so far the spring home buying season. I'm Alex Vega.
12: For America's 250th birthday, the U.S. Postal Service is releasing special edition stamps featuring one of the country's icons, the bald eagle. The stamps were unveiled today at the National Eagle Center in Minnesota, showcasing the bird across five major life stages, from a fuzzy hatchling to the iconic white-headed adult depicted on the country's seal. You'll find more on these stories at srnnews.com.
20: Hello, Bristol Bay. My name is Maggie Johnson. It's time to take a look at the weather forecast from the King Salmon, Dillingham, and Anchorage airports. From King Salmon, today it'll be cloudy with a few showers. The high will be 48, winds will be west at 5 to 10 miles an hour. The chance of rain is 40%. Tonight there will be considerable clouds in the evening. There will be a decrease in clouds later on. The low will be 31, winds will be south to southwest at 5 to 10 miles an hour. Tomorrow will be overcast. There will be a slight chance of a rain shower. The high will be 54, winds will be east to southeast at 10 to 20 miles an hour. From the Dillingham Airport, today there will be cloudy skies. The high will be 48, winds will be west to southwest at 5 to 10 miles an hour. Tonight there will be partly cloudy skies. There will be a slight chance of a rain shower. The low will be 31, winds will be southwest at 5 to 10 miles an hour. Tomorrow will be cloudy. There will be a slight chance for rain shower. The high will be 54. Winds will be east at 15 to 25 miles an hour. From the Ted Stevens International Airport in Anchorage, today it will be cloudy. The high will be 52. Winds will be light and variable. Tonight will be mostly cloudy skies. The low will be around 40. Winds will be south to southwest at 5 to 10 miles an hour. Tomorrow will be cloudy early with partial sunshine expected later on. The high will be 53. Winds will be light and variable. In Kings Hammon, the average high temperature for today, May 14th, is 55 degrees and the record high is 73. The average low is 36 and the record low is 21. Today's sunrise was at 6 o'clock this morning and sunset will be at 10:47 tonight, and that gives us a total of 16 hours and 47 minutes of daylight for today. Tomorrow will be 4 minutes and 20 seconds longer. 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I'm Maggie Johnson, and that's your weather report from the KACAN, KAKD, and KIGI radio studios in Naknek, now streaming on Alexa devices and on TuneIn Radio. Hello, Bristol Bay. Let's take a look at what's happening around our community. The Bristol Bay Christian Learning Center is pleased to announce its Night of the Month for May 2026. Congratulations to Marissa Jones on being named this month's Night of the Month. Good job, Marissa. Alaska Public Media, Bristol Bay Historical Society Museum, Bristol Bay Borough School District, and KCAN Radio would like to invite you to a radio listening party this Friday, May 15th at 4:30 p.m. at the Bristol Bay Historical Society Museum in Naknek. All are welcome. We'll listen to student radio stories at 5 p.m., eat snacks, and see photos. Fifth and sixth graders in Mary Ludwig's class interviewed elders. High school sophomores in A.J. Gooden's class wrote and recorded radio news shows. We hope you can join us, and we'll see you then. The City of Dillingham is hiring for the following positions: dispatcher, police officer, resident, police officer, lateral rotational, heavy equipment operator, fleet mechanic, water/wastewater operator, landfill supervisor, and harbor assistant. 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
24: Mr. Smith, bottom line, you're overweight. You need to eat less and exercise.
22: Eat less? I can't eat less. Eating is my life.
24: If you want to be...

Hi there, I'm Maggie Johnson. Thanks for listening to today's Wisdom Moment. When I was growing up, one of my favorite things was family devotions. Every day we would read a proverb and hear what God had to say to us. If you're like me, you've maybe struggled in knowing what to read for your personal devotional time. I found that the book of Proverbs is a good choice. It's split up into 31 chapters, perfect for each day of the month. Now my prayer is that as we read a proverb together each day, that your heart and your mind will be open to hear what God wants to tell you today. Let's get started. Proverbs chapter 14. The wise woman builds her house, but the foolish tears it down with her own hands. One who walks in his uprightness fears the Lord, but one who is devious in his ways despises him. In the mouth of the foolish is a rod for his back, but the lips of the wise will protect them. Where there are no oxen, the manger is clean, but much revenue comes by the strength of the ox. A trustworthy witness will not lie, but a false witness declares lies. A scoffer seeks wisdom and finds none, but knowledge is easy for one who is understanding. Leave the presence of a fool, or you will not discern words of knowledge. The wisdom of the sensible is to understand his way, but the foolishness of fools is deceit. Fools mock at sin, but among the upright there is goodwill. The heart knows its own bitterness, and a stranger does not share its joy. The house of the wicked will be destroyed, but the tent of the upright will flourish. There is a way which seems right to a person, but its end is the way of death. Even in laughter the heart may be in pain, and the end of joy may be grief. One with a wayward heart will have his fill of his own ways, but a good person will be satisfied with his. The naive believe everything, but the sensible person considers his steps. A wise person is cautious and turns away from evil, but a fool is arrogant and careless. A quick-tempered person acts foolishly, and a person of evil devices is hated. The naive inherit foolishness, but the sensible are crowned with knowledge. The evil will bow down before the good, and the wicked at the gates of the righteous. The poor is hated even by his neighbor, but those who love the rich are many. One who despises his neighbor sins, but the one who is gracious to the poor is blessed. Will they who devise evil not go astray? But kindness and truth will be to those who devise good. In all labor there is profit, but mere talk leads only to poverty. The crown of the wise is their riches, but the foolishness of fools is simply foolishness. A truthful witness saves lives, but one who declares lies is deceitful. In the fear of the Lord there is strong confidence, and his children will have refuge. The fear of the Lord is a fountain of life, by which one may avoid the snares of death. In a multitude of people is a king's glory, but in scarcity of people is a prince's ruin. One who is slow to anger has great understanding, but one who is quick-tempered exalts foolishness. A tranquil heart is life to the body, but jealousy is rottenness to the bones. One who oppresses the poor taunts his maker, but one who is gracious to the needy honors him. The wicked is thrust down by his own wrongdoing, but the righteous has a refuge when he dies. Wisdom rests in the heart of one who is understanding, but among fools it is made known. Righteousness exalts a nation, but sin is a disgrace to any people. The king's favor is toward a servant who acts wisely, but his anger is toward him who acts shamefully. Proverbs chapter 14. Thanks for joining me for today's Wisdom Moment. In 2 Timothy 3, we are reminded that all scripture is God-breathed and useful for teaching, correcting, and training us in righteousness. My prayer is that these daily moments in God's Word will equip you for every good work He has planned for you. Join us tomorrow as we continue our journey through Proverbs.

My name is Maggie, and one of my favorite things about Christian radio is that I love how God can use something as simple as a song to encourage our hearts. So let's stay encouraged today as we listen together here on The Voice of Bristol Bay.

The Pharisees were beginning to get a little irritated with the fact that Jesus wasn't acting spiritual. He wasn't fitting their profile of piety. He wasn't playing by their rules. In fact, he's beginning to expose the fact that their spiritual resumes are deceptive, not real. They're adding things to make themselves appear more impressive. You see, they had mastered the art of acting all spiritual without being spiritual at all.

0: How do you view Jesus? Is he like a crutch? A way to supplement and aid you as just part of your religious experience? Or is he truly the transforming, all-consuming Savior that he claims to be? Jesus is the only way to heaven. But there are people who just want bits and pieces of Jesus' teaching, just enough to act spiritual. Welcome to Wisdom for the Heart. Stay with us today as Stephen Davey explores one of Jesus' many earthly encounters with the Pharisees. What Jesus says brings true freedom to all who believe, and it'll encourage you today. This message is called Acting All Spiritual Without Being Spiritual at All.
1: By the time Jesus entered the scene in the first century, Judaism had become a race to enhance your religious resume. The Pharisees seemed to be winning the race. They were, you know, it was one world record after another. Well, how long are your prayers? Well, mine are longer. Well, how long's your list of rules? I got a longer one than you. To the Pharisee, godliness was related to joylessness. You couldn't possibly be happy and holy at the same time. I mean, one of them had to go. You couldn't be both. Then Jesus comes along. He begins his ministry at a party, a wedding feast, and then creatively supplies what they need in wine to keep it going because they had run out. The average person on the street loved being around him. Even children flocked to him, weren't intimidated by him, were afraid of him. The Pharisees were beginning to get a little irritated with the fact that Jesus wasn't acting spiritual. He wasn't fitting their profile of piety. He wasn't playing by their rules. In fact, he's beginning to expose the fact that their spiritual resumes are deceptive, not real. They're adding things to make themselves appear more impressive. You see, they had mastered the art of acting all spiritual without being spiritual at all. It's the same act you can play and I can play. We can be good at it. And because it's a danger and a temptation for us all, let's not just point at the Pharisees. Let's ask God to do a work in our own hearts today. What does it look like to act all spiritual, even when you're not spiritual at all? Well, that's the theme of what happens next. We're going through the Gospel by Luke, slowly. We're now in chapter 5, at verse 33. So turn there if you have a copy of the text. Here's what happens next. They said to him, "The disciples of John fast often and offer prayers, and so do the disciples of the Pharisees, but yours eat and drink."

Now, keep in mind the disciples of John, the prophet, the baptizer, are sincere. In fact, Old Testament fasting accompanied repentance. And this is the theme of John's preaching, repentance. And so it was very fitting. It's combined with confession and repentance. Fasting, by the way, is never commanded for the church in any New Testament verse. We see the early church fasting, but not in confession and repentance, but for wisdom and direction. In other words, keep this in mind, fasting took place because they were focused on praying and didn't want to stop to eat. It wasn't some mystical, magical way of self-punishment or self-deprivation or self-discipline that now we're going to really get God's attention. He's going to pay attention. Now we're skipping lunch. Not at all. For the Pharisees and their disciples, they were just masters at putting on this show. Let me give you a little background. According to Leviticus 16, which is the only single command in the Old Testament for the nation to fast, it was always related to the Day of Atonement, once a year. But by the time of Jesus, the Pharisees had decided that truly godly people, really spiritual people, didn't fast once a year, but twice a week. Top that one. Twice a week. And it was always related to gloomy remorse. See, they considered it a sacrifice of their bodies to God. And you're in trouble when you start thinking like that, in those terms. This is a way to get God's attention because I've given up something. It wasn't just a way to get God's attention. It was a way to get everybody else's attention too. Because the 2 days they decreed for fasting were Mondays and Thursdays. And Mondays and Thursdays happened to be market days in Israel. So we're going to get the most people possible to see us skipping our meals. Many of them would rub ashes on their cheeks, whitening their faces to make themselves look gaunt, as if they had actually been fasting for days. You didn't know. They would refuse to wash. They would wear disheveled clothing as if they'd stayed in it for days because they're fasting. And people in the marketplace would, ooh, and ah. And they'd be given the impression, man, these are the spiritual guys. Trouble is, they're given the impression as well that true spirituality had to be solemn. It had to be serious, if not joyless. We have our parallels today, don't we? One author wrote on this text, one Sunday morning they were sitting in church behind a young family with a little girl. At one point, the little girl in front of them turned around and began smiling at all the people behind her. When her mother noticed, she grabbed her arm and said in a loud whisper, "Stop that smiling, we're in church." Gave her a little swat. That's better. I'm not suggesting that, you know, you let your kids make a racket and church. My mother could reach across four boys lined up on that pew, and just by snapping her finger, that was the voice of God. And judgment was coming. I grew up in a church, but if you're, you know, my age or older or whatever, you know, it's the way it was. Mine was, you know, formal with a touch of starch, and I'm kind of that way, I guess. The pastor spoke without ever getting too excited. Tone really never changed all that much. He prayed, and sincere man of the Lord, read scripture. It always sounded kind of like a eulogy. It's the way it was. I'll never forget that moment. I was a junior in college and had a part-time job in the evenings, mopping the floor of a florist shop, large florist shop there in town. When I got there, it would be empty. Oh, nobody's there. It'd be locked. I'd open up. But the radio was always going, and they had it tuned to what we would call today elevator music. So I realized, you know, one night, a couple nights into this job, you know, I could go over there. So I went over there, and I began turning the knob of the radio. That's when radios had knobs that you could turn, and I came across a guy who was preaching. He was compelling, and I found myself listening.
And then he did something in his sermon that I had never heard a pastor ever do in the pulpit. He laughed. He laughed. I stopped. I couldn't believe it. Who is this guy laughing? Now, you got to remember, I was in college. That was 15, 20 years ago. It was different. But I made sure from then on, I showed up at that flower shop every night in time to turn on that program and listen to what I later learned was a program called Insight for Living with Chuck Swindoll. And I think the Lord's teaching, had we heard him, would be like that. Sprinkled with wit. He often handled his detractors with sarcastic humor. There are times I can imagine Peter doubled over with laughter at what Jesus had just said. Yes, he was a man of sorrows, acquainted with grief, Isaiah 53:5. But he was also filled with joy. And he prayed to the Father in that great high priestly prayer, Lord, Father, the Lord prayed, would you fill them with the joy I have? Let it brim over. Let it spill out. I think joy is a close companion with laughter. That's many times how it spills out. And listen, from our study thus far in this gospel, I think it would be safe to say that the one thing you would never expect to hear from a Pharisee is laughter. And that happens to be, by the way, a large part of Jesus' answer to them. Would you notice in verse 33? They've said, you know, why don't your disciples fast like ours? You know, why are they not gloomy like we are? Well, Mondays and Thursdays is how you're supposed to act. Wipe that smile off your face. That's how I interpret it. Notice his response, verse 34. Jesus said to them, can you make wedding guests fast while the bridegroom is with them? In other words, how do you stop smiling? Jesus is saying to these Pharisees, your disciples are in a funeral march. Mine are at a wedding feast. Yes, there's going to be 3 days of mourning and sorrow and fasting because there is a funeral coming. The Lord goes on to essentially prophesy. Look at verse 35. The days will come when the bridegroom is taken away from you. And you will fast in those days. This isn't a reference to the church age, the last 2,000 years. Following Christ's ascension back to heaven, because we know that when Jesus rose again from the dead, the celebration began all over again, and it hasn't stopped. Yes, we have days of sorrow and suffering, but we're not waiting to get to heaven to smile. In fact, you read the letters to the New Testament. Joyful thanksgiving becomes the undergirding attitude of the believer now, Colossians 3:17. Joyful singing, which we experience, becomes the practice of the church in every generation from going back to then until now, Ephesians 5:19. Joyful responses alert the world. Something's different about you guys. Well, what's going on over there? How can you be smiling, happy? You might not be acting spiritual. Paul writes to the Thessalonians that even during great affliction, you have this remarkable disposition of joy. 1 Thessalonians 1:6. Why? Why? Because the bridegroom is with us. That's why. He will never leave us nor forsake us. Hebrews 13:5. How does a bride feel on her wedding day? I don't know, I've never been one, but how do you think they feel? A little nervous? Probably? Maybe? Does she have all the answers about, you know, the next day and beyond? No. But all of that is eclipsed by the joy of seeing her groomsman, the one to whom she has given her heart, the one who is about to watch her walk down that aisle. He is our groom. We are his bride. Jesus ties the joy of the disciples to the joy of a wedding. Now, let me back up for just a moment. In the days of Jesus, couples did not have the ceremony and then whisk away for a honeymoon. They stayed at the father's home. Why? Because that's where the groom's built onto his dad's house.
He's brought her there. They're going to live there on the family compound. After the ceremony, the feasting begins there at the father's house. Sometimes it lasts a week, sometimes more, depending on the wealth of the father. How wealthy is our father? How long will our celebration last? Forever. Forever. The bride and groom would dress traditionally as a king and a queen. They would borrow clothing, fine clothing from friends and relatives, and jewels as well. They would be given makeshift crowns to wear during that season of festivities, as if they had been coronated to royalty. All this is a picture of our future as his bride. The Lord is going to descend at any moment. Take us away. Where? To the Father's house. He's been building on. It's already ready. John 14. We're going to be robed as royalty. We're going to be given crowns to wear, and they are not make-believe. We really are being coronated into royalty. Revelation 20. All that, then, has a way of eclipsing whatever you might be going through today. This is how you give thanks sometimes through tears. This is how you sing sometimes through tears. This is how you go through adversity with joy. You're on your way to the Father's house and the marriage supper of the Lamb. Martin Luther, the reformer, once wrote, "The Christian should be a cheerful person. If they aren't, the devil is tempting them." Tempting them to what? To take their eyes off the bridegroom, who maybe even today is going to call us down the aisle, up and away, to the Father's house. Jesus is essentially saying here to the Pharisees, you know, your disciples are at a funeral, mine are at a wedding. Yours are fasting, mine are feasting. It all depends on your groom. Now, with that, the Lord's going to take them a little deeper into understanding why they're not happy with the fact that he's happy. Look at verse 36. He also told them a parable. No one tears a piece from a new garment and puts it on an old garment. If he does, he will tear the new, and the piece from the new will not match the old. Now, if I can just cut right to the chase, what he's essentially saying is Jesus has not come to patch up Judaism. He's not going to add a little bit of new truth to an old way. The robe of Messiah's redemption isn't to be cut up and patched onto something that is old and on its way out. He has a new robe of righteousness, which we wear. John Phillips wrote it colorfully this way. He said, Jesus isn't going to darn some new religious idea into the threadbare system of a worn and fading Judaism. His teaching cannot be tacked on to rabbinical ramblings. His teaching is new and vital and refreshing. But I want you to know, beloved, this is religion, isn't it, to this day? A little patch of this and a little patch of that, and I've come up with a little patchwork. I think I'll take a little bit of Jesus and I'll add him in to my life. Now, I know unbelievers who think they have a little bit of Jesus. We like his golden rule. We'll keep that. We like the fact that he's a kind of a decent guy. We'll like that. We'll kind of overlook the fact that he thinks he's God in the flesh. That's a little bit much. But, you know, we like the fact that he was a moral man. So I'm going to make him one of my options. I'm going to put him in my backpack just in case I need him. Jesus is not an option. He's the only way, the only truth, the only life. Everything else fades. Along these same lines, the Lord delivers a second illustration. Look at verse 37. And no one puts new wine into old wineskins. If he does, the new wine will burst the skins. It will be spilled. The skins will be destroyed. But new wine must be put into fresh wineskins. I know this kind of is a little gross, but wineskins back then were made from goat skin, sheep skin. The neck area would become the neck of the container. The skin would be scraped and cleaned and treated. But over time, the skin would age and become brittle. So you wouldn't put new wine into an old brittle wineskin. Because that new wine, as it ferments, yeast transforms sugar into alcohol and releases carbon dioxide. And,
And new wineskins can stretch to contain that increased volume. But an old wineskin is going to split apart, then you lose everything. Again, to cut to the chase, what Jesus is saying is that the gospel message of the new covenant is going to grow, is going to expand. It's going to take everything of the Old Testament that was prophesied, and it's going to be bigger, greater, grander than we can imagine. David Bach writes it this way: Jesus is essentially revealing that his teaching is new. There's going to be a new period, what we call a new dispensation, an epoch of time, a new approach to God, now without sacrifices and priests and temples and ceremonies. All of the old covenant was a shadow that is now fading as the sunrise of the new covenant is dawning. This is the message of Hebrews. Makes it very clear, spells it out in chapter 8. Listen to this. In speaking of a new covenant, he, Jesus, makes the first one obsolete. And what is becoming obsolete and growing old is ready to vanish away. What does that mean to you today? That means you don't need a priest to enter into the presence of God. That means you don't need to wait till Saturday to confess your sins. You can confess, as soon as you honk at that guy, you can confess it because it was wrong and you shouldn't have done it. I don't know why that comes to my mind, but you might try it. You don't have to sacrifice an animal to atone for your sin. You trust the final and complete and sufficient sacrifice of Christ once for all. Your walk with God isn't restricted to diet or ceremony or circumcision. You are free in Christ. It is his work now. Now, why in the world wouldn't his entire audience at this point say, I want that. I'm tired of acting. I'm tired of keeping the rules I've made up. I want this freedom. Let me have a sip of that wine. I want to look at that garment. I want the real thing. Jesus tells them now why. This is why they won't take it. In fact, what he does in verse 39 is he quotes a rather blunt proverb. He pulls it out of secular society and he quotes it. Here it is. No one, after drinking old wine, desires new, for he says the old is good enough. It is a characteristic of the human heart to resist anything new. What I've been doing is good enough for me. I don't want to try something new. I don't want to do something new. I will not eat green eggs and ham. Not in a house, not with a mouse, not on a train, not in a tree. Let me be. That's good theology. I just had to slip that in there. I found in my ministry, it is rare for older people to accept Christ. It doesn't mean the grace of God is diminished. It doesn't mean that the Spirit is less powerful. They are more likely to say, as many have said to me, this is the way I am. This is the way I've been. You're telling me my whole life's been wrong? Who do you think you are? Let me be. People want to cling to their comfortable religious traditions. They have no interest in something new and fresh and vital and certainly something so radically life-changing. This is Satan's strategy. The longer he binds, the longer he blinds the heart of an individual to their old ways, the tighter those chains draw around their heart, enslaving them, and will take them to hell. Paul wrote to the Corinthians, the God of this world has blinded the minds of the unbelieving so that they might not see the light of the glorious gospel of Christ, who is the image, the very being, the embodiment of deity. Now, you don't want that. Stay here in the dark. It's comfortable. The light's going to blind your eyes. If you do anything, add something to your resume. It'll make you feel better, make you look better. Maybe turn over a new leaf. You don't want a new life.
What Jesus says here, by the way, is our message to this day. The church's goal is not to make unbelievers comfortable with their patchwork system of religion. You know, let's just get them to try Jesus. Christianity is not a new leaf. It's a new life. Jesus is not a little patch to add to your clothing of self-righteousness. Jesus is an entirely new wardrobe. I'll never forget a few years ago having the rare experience of giving the gospel to a woman who'd come to see me with some questions. She'd been attending for a few months. She'd been a faithful Roman Catholic all of her life. She didn't miss confession, the mass, the services, the prayers, the festivals, the candles, you name it. She did it. She had questions. I turned her attention to the scriptures where I showed her this new and living way, Christ, the sufficiency of his atonement, that a relationship with God through Christ is possible because Christ has done everything and now offers, independently of any work we might do, lest any of us boast, because if we got in by any of our work, we would boast. Look what I did. I'll never forget seeing tears begin running down her cheeks as the Spirit of God opened her eyes, big smile on her face, even though tears were coming down, and she repeated over and over again, "I can't believe it's free. I can't believe it's free. I can't believe it's free." And she prayed to receive the gift of forgiveness and everlasting life through her all-sufficient Lord. And at that moment was clothed with this garment of Christ's righteousness. We come broken and transparent and humble and discover this new wine, this new robe is being offered to us as a bride, absolutely free, because Jesus paid it all.

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This is the Bible teaching ministry of Stephen Davey. 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
1: I'm Keith Peters in Washington. Secretary of State Marco Rubio weighs in on Taiwan during President Trump's visit to Communist China. Correspondent Willie Nelson has this report.
2: Secretary of State Marco Rubio says U.S. policy toward Taiwan remains unchanged. He remarked following President Trump's meeting with Chinese President Xi Jinping. Rubio warns it would be a terrible mistake for China to try taking Taiwan by force. Speaking while traveling with the president to China, Rubio dismisses Xi's warning that tensions over the self-governing island could lead to conflict, saying China routinely raises the Taiwan issue during talks with the United States. Willie Nelson, Washington.
1: Efforts to unseat Britain's Prime Minister Keir Starmer have erupted into open rebellion within the Labour Party.
3: Now, Wes Streeting is the health secretary, and that's a big job in this country. Streeting said that he was resigning, even though he gave credit to the Prime Minister for his efforts on the international stage, particularly with Iran. Domestically, he said that the country was looking for vision and got a vacuum, that they were looking for direction and got drift. This has really shaken the Prime Minister. It's an open rebellion on the same day that another leadership contender, Angela Rayner, announced that she had bypassed a fundamental problem that she had with her leadership bid, which was that she was being investigated for tax purposes on a home sale. You can really see that Starmer's challengers are lining up to get him.
1: Correspondent Danica Kirk. State senators in Louisiana have passed a new congressional map after the U.S. Supreme Court struck down the previous one. The new plan would eliminate a majority black district, giving Republicans a chance to win an additional seat in the November midterm elections. On Wall Street, the Dow by 370 points, the Nasdaq rose 232, the S&P 500 advanced 56. This is SRN News. There's no room for pro-lifers in the Democratic Party, correspondent Michael Harrington reports.
4: Dr. Ryan Burge, one of the leading analysts of religion and politics in this country, says support for abortion has become such a core requirement for being a Democrat that it's almost impossible for a pro-lifer to join the party or to run for office under its banner. In his latest report, Burge points out that 50 years ago, this was not the case, with pro-life Americans split about evenly in their allegiance to the Democratic or Republican parties. Michael Harrington reporting.
1: A New York healthcare system has received a federal grand jury subpoena issued in Texas seeking information about children who underwent sex change operations and the medical providers who administered them. NYU Langone Health is the first hospital system to publicly acknowledge receiving a subpoena for such records as part of a federal criminal investigation. This is SRN News. Good news for the only American who tested positive for the hantavirus.
5: A doctor on the ship who helped care for passengers with hantavirus has left a medical isolation unit. The oncologist, Dr. Stephen Kornfeld from Oregon, was traveling on the cruise ship at the center of a hantavirus outbreak and has been cleared to leave a special biocontainment unit in Nebraska. Dr. Kornfeld was the only American placed in isolation after he helped care for fellow passengers who became sick on board. He was among more than 120 passengers and crew evacuated from the ship and flown to different countries to enter quarantine. I'm Karen Shamas.
1: All four people aboard a small medical plane that crashed outside of Ruidoso, New Mexico, have died. New Mexico officials say the cause of the crash Thursday morning remains unknown. More details at SRNNews.com. From Washington, I'm Keith Peters.
0: Hello, Bristol Bay. My name is Maggie Johnson. It's time to take a look at the weather forecast from the King Salmon, Dillingham, and Anchorage airports. From King Salmon, today it'll be cloudy with a few showers. The high will be 48. Winds will be west at 5 to 10 miles an hour. The chance of rain is 40%. Tonight there will be considerable clouds in the evening. There will be a decrease in clouds later on. The low will be 31. Winds will be south to southwest at 5 to 10 miles an hour. Tomorrow will be overcast. There will be a slight chance of a rain shower. The high will be 54. Winds will be east to southeast at 10 to 20 miles an hour. From the Dillingham Airport, today there will be cloudy skies. The high will be 48, winds will be west to southwest at 5 to 10 miles an hour. Tonight there will be partly cloudy skies. There will be a slight chance of a rain shower. The low will be 31. Winds will be southwest at 5 to 10 miles an hour. Tomorrow will be cloudy. There will be a slight chance of a rain shower. The high will be 54. Winds will be east at 15 to 25 miles an hour. From the Ted Stevens International Airport in Anchorage, today it will be cloudy. The high will be 52. Winds will be light and variable. Tonight will be mostly cloudy skies. The low will be around 40. Winds will be south to southwest at 5 to 10 miles an hour. Tomorrow will be cloudy early with partial sunshine expected later on. The high will be 53. Winds will be light and variable. 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I'm Maggie Johnson, and that's your weather report from the KCAN, KKD, and KIGI radio studios in Naknek, now streaming on Alexa devices and on TuneIn Radio.
6: Some people comment about the challenges of living the Christian life. It's so hard, they say. Pastor Greg Laurie responds,
7: it's impossible to be a Christian. It is impossible for me to love my enemies. It is impossible for me to forgive someone who has hurt me. It is impossible for me to go the extra mile. I can't do it on my own, but through Christ, I can live this Christian life, and so can you.

0: Ever found yourself between a rock and a hard place with a home repair project? If you do this, the house catches fire. If you do that, the house falls down. So you call the guy who knows stuff. He comes in and turns the whatchamacallit right side up and job done. Where can we find that kind of help to turn the rest of our lives right side up? Pastor Greg Laurie answers that today on A New Beginning. Good encouragement coming our way.
1: Well, today we're wrapping up our Jesus and You Old Testament series. In this series, we've looked at Jesus and His appearances in the Old Testament. Jesus said, your father Abraham rejoiced to see my day, and he saw it and he was glad. So Jesus was effectively saying, look, people, I knew Abraham. I talked with Abraham. So we know that Jesus made an appearance in the Old Testament to Abraham. We assume it was when Abraham was preparing to sacrifice his son in obedience to God, and the angel of the Lord appeared and stopped him. And we believe that was not an angel at all, but it was what we call a Christophany, an appearance of Christ. Then we know that Jacob wrestled with an angel who he later said he believed was God, and he called the place the face of God, where he wrestled with his angel. We believe that too was another Christophany. Jesus appeared to Joshua before he conquered Jericho. He also appeared to Gideon when he faced the Midianites. So he made all these Old Testament appearances because Jesus is in the Old Testament concealed and he's in the New Testament revealed. But now we come to this beautiful passage that tells us what his mission is. And it tells us more about his character. It's sort of like a diamond with many facets. You hold it up to the light and you turn it around and you see something different from every angle. And Isaiah 9:6 just shows us all of these facets of the diamond as we talk about Jesus. So let's start with the first part. And his name will be called Wonderful. That takes care of the dullness of life. I want to mention also that I want to thank Warren Wiersbe for his great outline on this particular verse in his book, His Name is Wonderful. So his name is wonderful. That takes care of the dullness of life. That word wonder can be translated as amazement, surprise, astonishment, admiration, bewilderment, worship. Maybe the best word to put in its place would be awesome. His name will be called awesome. Only God is really awesome, awe-inspiring. We sing, our God is an awesome God, and so we should. So his name is wonderful. That takes care of the dullness of life. When Jesus came, the angels came to the shepherds and announced his birth, and we read, when the shepherds shared what had happened, all that heard it wondered at these things told them by the shepherds. Everything Jesus did was wonderful. His birth was wonderful. His life was wonderful. His death and resurrection were wonderful. Everywhere he went, he created wonder. Walking on the water, healing the sick, even raising the dead. The more you know of Jesus, the more you will say he is wonderful. And all of that wonder will lead to worship and a desire to know him better. Ordinary people experience extraordinary things because of the wonder of Jesus. His name shall be called Wonderful. Again, that takes care of the dullness of life. His name is Counselor. God wants to counsel you. And when we read that, it just reminds us that God has a plan for our life. Did you know that? God has a specific plan for your life that is actually unfolding right now. And he's going to reveal that plan as you study the word of God. So his name shall be called Wonderful. That takes care of the dullness of life. His name shall be called Counselor. That takes care of the decisions of life. His name is Mighty God. That takes care of the demands of life. When Jesus walked this earth, it's important for us to realize that he was the God-man. Not man becoming a God. That's impossible. But God becoming a man and walking among us. Here's a perfect illustration of it. One day the disciples and Jesus climbed into a boat and went out to the Sea of Galilee, and a huge storm came. And he was asleep in the lower part of the boat. What could be more human than being asleep from an exhausting day of hard work in ministry? So they woke him up and said, Jesus, we're going to die. Do something. So he came up on the deck and he said, peace be still. And the storm stopped. What could be more divine than stopping a storm? So there was Jesus walking among us, the man who wanted to tell us how to know God and the man who was God. And it's an amazing thing. And he's the mighty God, and he has this power for you. All power is given to me. And he said, now go therefore into all the world and make disciples. He said, you shall receive power after the Holy Spirit has come upon you. Now, power's a very appealing thing, especially to men. Men like power, all kinds of power, horsepower. Get some guys together with some cars. How much horsepower you have under that hood? I think the new Corvette ZR1 has 1,000 horsepower. Where are you going to use 1,000 horsepower? There's a Bugatti that has come out that supposedly is 1,500 horsepower and can go 350 miles per hour. Where are you going to drive? Hope you don't get a speeding ticket. I think it's just bragging rights. Or if you go to a gym with a bunch of guys, how much can you bench? How much power do you have? We talk a lot about power, but God wants to give us power to live this life. Because sometimes it seems difficult. Some will say, it's really hard to be a Christian. And I would have to agree, it's hard, but I would take it a step further. It's impossible to be a Christian. It is impossible for me to love my enemies. It is impossible for me to forgive someone who has hurt me. It is impossible for me to go the extra mile. I can't do it on my own. But then the Apostle Paul writes, I can do all things through Christ who strengthens me. No, I can't do this in my own ability or my own power, but through Christ, I can live this Christian life, and so can you.
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1: His name shall be called Wonderful Counselor, the Mighty God. But you need to be plugged into that power. Now, if you have an electric car, you know you need to plug it in. Unfortunately, some people have tried to put gas in their electric cars. You don't want to do that. So you want to keep that car plugged in just like you plug in your phone, right? And as people get a lot of new gadgets, and they'll try to figure out whether they're not turning on or whether they're not functioning, they'll call tech support. And they'll be asked two questions. Number one, is it turned on? Number two, is it plugged in? It's incredible how many times it's not plugged in. I'm calling, I don't know, I can't get this working. Is it plugged in? Well, of course, I didn't plug it. It came unplugged somehow. And we get unplugged spiritually. How do we plug in? We plug in by reading His Word. We plug in through prayer. We plug in through being involved in church. We plug in so many ways. His name shall be called Wonderful. That takes care of the dullness of life. His name is Counselor. That takes care of the decisions of life. His name is Everlasting Father. That takes care of the future of life. It's a reminder to us that as Christians, we will live forever. Now, I know that one day, if the Lord doesn't come first, and He could, we will die and we will be buried in the ground. But I also know there's a bodily resurrection. But even more, I know that the moment I take my last breath on earth, I take my first breath in heaven. This is the hope of the Christian. And I have an everlasting Father that will welcome me into eternity. And he will never abandon me, not in this life or the afterlife. And you know, when you think of a father, you look at our country today with so many broken homes and absentee fathers, this is a great comfort. And I think this is where the church can really shine. Men, I'm talking to you. You can be a father figure or a grandfather figure to a young person who maybe doesn't have a dad. I found a lot of that when I came to faith. And godly men like Chuck Smith and others that were an example for me. Someone for me to look to because I didn't have that growing up. And the church can supply that. We can be the family that people don't have. We can fill in those gaps for them. That's why the church is so important. And that's why it's so important to be involved in church, not just show up and get out as quickly as possible. I know you don't like to get stuck in traffic. I understand that. But there's so much more to church than just come sitting, worshiping, hearing a message and leaving. It's being engaged and being involved. And that is why we encourage you all to be in a small group. As I've often said, some things are learned in rows and other things are learned in circles, like in a smaller group where you can engage and ask questions and contribute to the conversation. So our church is a family. And we can make up for a family maybe you don't have biologically. It certainly did that for me. His name will be called Wonderful Counselor, the Mighty God, the Prince of Peace. That takes care of the disturbances of life. And life is filled with disturbances, isn't it? The storms of life that hit us. There's family troubles. There's work troubles, relationship troubles, health troubles. But Jesus, the Prince of Peace, says, let not your hearts be troubled, neither let them be afraid. You believe in God, believe also in me. So he can bring peace in the midst of our storm. Now this verse addresses our future. Look at verse 6. And the government will be upon his shoulder. There's a bit of space in human history between unto us a son is given, and the government will be upon his shoulder. See, when Jesus came the first time, a lot of people misunderstood what he had come to do. They thought he was going to overthrow the power of Rome and free the Jewish people. But they missed those portions in the Old Testament that spoke of the suffering Savior, the Messiah who would come and die for the sin of the world. They missed the graphic description of Isaiah 53 that showed us how Jesus would suffer. They missed that statement in Psalm 22 where it says, they pierced my hands and my feet. You see, before he will carry the government on his shoulder, he would first carry the cross on his shoulder. So this part about the government upon his shoulder is in our future. It hasn't happened yet. This will happen when Christ comes again in the second coming and establishes his kingdom on earth as King of Kings and Lord of Lords. Before he will wear that crown of glory, he had to first wear the crown of thorns. So these five names of Jesus represent five dimensions of what every believer needs. His name shall be called Wonderful. That answers our disillusionment. His name shall be called Counselor. That answers our confusion. He'll be the Mighty God. That answers our weakness. Everlasting Father. That answers our loneliness. And finally, he'll be the Prince of Peace. That answers our turmoil. It's the name above all names, Jesus Christ. And one day, every knee will bow and every tongue will confess that he is the Lord. Every emperor, every atheist, every president, every pop star, every person will bow before him, including you and me. As I mentioned earlier, this series is called Jesus and You. And we've been talking about how Jesus engaged different people. It's fascinating to note that Jesus never dealt with any two people in exactly the same way. The way that he dealt with the woman at the well, a woman living an immoral life is different than the way he dealt with the religious man named Nicodemus, which is different than the way he dealt with the tax collector Zacchaeus, which is different than the way he dealt with other people. He always buried it, and it was very personal. And that's what this is all about. You can have a relationship with God, you see. A personal relationship with him where he comes and takes residence in your heart. And you'll know it when he's there. So if I ask you right now, is Christ living in your life? And you say, I'm not sure. That would indicate that maybe he isn't. I mean, think about it this way. If somebody moved into your house at 3 o'clock in the morning, would you be aware of that maybe? If someone is in your home, you'll know it. And if Christ is in your heart, you'll know it. And if you don't know it, maybe he's not there. You say, well, what do you mean Christ in your heart? I don't know what that means. Well, you ask him to come to be your savior, your Lord, your God, your friend. Jesus says, I stand at the door and I knock. If any man will hear my voice and open the door, I will come in. And actually what he says is, and I will sup with you. That's King James. We might update it and say, I'll have a meal with you. We'll develop this relationship. Do you have that? If you don't, you can have it right now. You can ask him to come into your life to forgive you of your sin. And if you've never done this yet, I want to close by giving you this opportunity so you can know he's wonderful. So he can be your counselor. So he can be your mighty God. So he can be your everlasting father. So he can be your prince of peace. He's just a prayer away. Let's bow our heads and pray. Now, Father, I pray for every person here. And if they don't know you, Lord, let this be the moment they believe. Let this be the moment they ask you to come into their life to be their savior and Lord. Now, if you want Jesus Christ to come into your life, if you want him to forgive you of your sin, if you want to know that when you die, you will go to heaven, if you want him to give you a second chance in life, wherever you are, pray this prayer after me. You could even pray it out loud if you like. Just pray, Lord Jesus, I know that I'm a sinner, but I know that you're the Savior who died on the cross for my sin and rose again from the dead. I repent of my sin now, and I choose to follow you from this moment forward. Be my Savior and my Lord. Be my God and my friend. Thank you for hearing this prayer and answering this prayer. In Jesus' name I ask this. Amen.

0: 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Well, Pastor Greg, the title of your new book is Am I Doing This Right? And what a great question, because I think we all may wonder that at some point.
1: Yeah.
0: And I hear a few listeners saying, yeah, like right now. What would be your first advice for somebody who says, Pastor Greg, this marriage thing, am I doing this right? What would you say?
1: Yeah, well, I'd say it's a good thing to ask. You know, you want to constantly be improving. You want to be the best husband you can be. You want to be the best wife you can be. You want to be the best parents that you can be. You want to be the best version of you. And that means you need to be constantly growing spiritually. And also asking your spouse probably that question, am I doing this right? Is there room for improvement? Of course, we might be apprehensive to ask that because we might not like what we hear, but it's important to communicate. But I would say this. It's important to tell your spouse when they maybe are falling short or when they're not doing something right. But it's also very important to tell your spouse when they are doing it right. And don't wait for them to ask you. Dole out some compliments. Be generous with them. And I know they come to your mind. You'll just think to yourself, wives, oh, look at my husband. He's so handy around the house. That's not me, by the way. I'm the most unhandy handyman who ever lived. If my wife sees me walk into the house with a hammer, she's alarmed because I'll try to fix something and I'll break it. But most guys are pretty good with the tools and getting things fixed, etc. You know, you see your husband doing that or just taking the trash out or coming home from a day of work after he's done all he can to provide for you. And you just say, honey, I just love you so much. I appreciate you so much. Thank you for all that you do. You know, compliments go a long ways. And I would say, especially with men, you'd be surprised. But ladies, you know, they need to be complimented. You need to tell them you find them beautiful. You need to tell them you appreciated the meal. You love what they're doing with the house. You see them being such a great mother to your children or whatever it is. You know, you need to be building one another up. Far too often in marriage, we tear each other down and we never build each other up. There are times to critique, but there are times to compliment. So balance it out. Maybe have a little ledger there. For every criticism, I'm going to offer a compliment. That would probably help a great deal. Well, I talk about things like this and a lot more in my brand new book that's called Am I Doing This Right? God's Design for Relationships That Last. You know, we want to help you to have a strong, vibrant marriage that stands the test of time. And if you build it on the Word of God, it will. You know, if you listen to this broadcast, that I came from a broken home. That's an understatement. My mother was married and divorced 7 times. And statistically, the cards were stacked against me. Chances were far higher that I too would end up in divorce. Well, I'm happy to say that Kathy and I have been married for 52 years. Because we built our marriage on Christ, we built it on biblical principles, and we have sought to do it God's way. So I want to share some of the things that we've learned with you in this new book, Am I Doing This Right? 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So order your copy right now of Am I Doing This Right? Subtitled God's Design for Relationships That Last.
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the Lordship of Jesus Christ is then to be on display, not simply in the church as it gathers, but is to be on display in the home life of the members of the church. That's the hard part. You can get away with a lot here on a Sunday, or whenever day you want to be together. And quite frankly, so can I. But I have to go home. I said to somebody tonight, I don't know whether it'd be better to have no wife than to have a wife and to have to preach on the role of a husband. You don't think I get up here like, yeah, I get a free pass. No, I go home. And I came from a home. And so do you. Because at home, for better or for worse, one is oneself. Yeah. We have to take seriously what the Bible is conveying. Earlier, we noted that for the wife to submit to her husband in this way is somewhat necessarily conditioned, if you like, and conditioned significantly by the demand which then follows here in verse 19. So, wives, you submit to your husbands as is fitting in the Lord, and husbands, you love your wives and don't be harsh with them. This is the two pieces, if you like, of the puzzle. That's why we read 1 Peter 3. That's why we read Ephesians chapter 5. So you have submission and you have love. Now, we might ponder why it is that these things are set in juxtaposition to one another in this way. I think it may be because, if we are honest, we understand the particular susceptibility of each member in marriage, namely the susceptibility of the wife to chafe and push back under the leadership of her husband, and the susceptibility of the husband to seek to abuse his leadership role in giving direction to the family and seeking to love his wife. Now, again, I'm going to keep saying this because it is so vitally important that these admonitions are not culturally bound. They are permanently valid. And the countercultural element to what Paul is writing here, countercultural in his day, before we even think about it in our own, is what he has to say concerning the love that a husband is to show. All of those ethical codes, whether Greek or Roman or Judaistic, would all have very clear building blocks for how the family should fit together. What would be so striking to people who were familiar with these kind of ethical demands was what he says here. This is what husbands are to do. Husbands, you are to love your wives, to love your wives. You who are the beloved of God, up there in verse 12, put on then as God's chosen ones, holy and beloved. That's the same verb, actually, agapao. It's agape. You who are beloved are to put on love in verse 14. And if you want to really know where the hit will come, why don't you put it on in relationship to your wife at home? Now, let's just acknowledge that he puts this both positively and negatively. Positively, to love your wife means that we must do sacrificially. Sacrificially. The model, the measure of a husband's love is to be Jesus' love for his people. Couldn't we have made it a little harder? Husbands, love your wives as Christ loved the church. When Paul writes in Philippians 2, in that amazing passage about Christ, who did not think equality with God something to be grasped, but made himself of no reputation, in that context, Paul makes these exhortations. In humility, count others better than yourselves. Look out for the interests of others rather than your own. And remember, when you're tempted to say, but I don't want to do that, that your example is Jesus, who was prepared to give up himself sacrificially, even to death on a cross. So in other words, the love that a husband is to give to his wife is actually extending the love that he has for himself

0: to embrace her as well. We have to think that out, because this comes back again to the Genesis 2 passage, doesn't it? That in some profound way, a man's wife is part and parcel of his living frame. Yes, she has a unique personality. Yes, she is a separate entity and so on. But somehow in a way that is both mystical and yet real, this reality that exists between us is like nothing else in the entire world, and the closest thing that we can come to it is when we think in gospel terms, in atonement terms, in terms of the union of Christ with his people. This, of course, has huge ramifications for all of our fiddling around with divorces and separations and trying to find excuse clauses and escape clauses to run away from things, as if somehow or another we just have joined in a casual relationship with each other, which if it goes south on us, we can always break it up and move on to somewhere else. Oh, no, you can't. Oh, no, you can't. And the reason that Jesus makes an exception is so that we would understand that he is not providing loopholes in every other area that we try to contrive. That's why he says, you got one shot at it, and this is it. One flesh. One flesh. Some kind of mystical reality. Now, what do we mean when we say that we love as we love our own flesh? Well, listen to this. No one, unless he is psychotic, or at least unbalanced, hates his own body. True. I mean, you're going to get up in the morning, take your shaving razor and try and cut yourself with it. I mean, if you cut yourself, you go, oh, that was a mistake. Then you call for your wife. Could you please help me? So, could you please submit by getting me? All right. It's where she says, is that an order or suggested with this? Leave that alone for now. No one, unless he's psychotic or at least unbalanced, hates his own body. For a husband not to love his wife, who has become one flesh with him, is not simply to be a poor husband, it is to be a dysfunctional Christian. That pretty well says it, doesn't it? Now, if you want it more quaintly, in the 19th century, and whether you do or you don't, you're about to receive it, this is Charles Hodge. Married love is as much a dictate of nature as self-love, and it is just as unnatural for a man to hate his wife as it would be for him to hate himself or his own body. A man may have a body which does not altogether suit him. Okay. He may wish it were handsomer, healthier, stronger, or more active, but still, it is his body. It is himself. And he feeds it and cherishes it as tenderly as if it were the best and most lovely in the world. So a man may have a wife whom he could wish to be better or more beautiful or more agreeable. Still, she is his wife. And by the constitution of nature and the ordinance of God, a part of himself, in rejecting her or abusing her, he violates the laws of nature as well as the laws of God. Sacrificially and also exclusively. For a husband to love his wife in this way involves sacrifice, and it also recognizes the exclusive nature of what's going on. In the same way that the love of Jesus for the church is an exclusive love, so the husband's affection for his wife is also to be marked by exclusivity. In other words, the relationship I have with my wife, I sustain with no one else. And neither must any one of us. Richard Baxter, I've mentioned him already, in the middle of that big book, he gives directions both to husbands and wives. He says it is our common duty to maintain these things, and he says to help to keep conjugal chastity and fidelity and to avoid all unseemly and immodest conduct. Boy, if that isn't a kind of, have anybody under the age of 112 is looking for a dictionary in relationship to those words. The idea of conjugal chastity and fidelity being a common duty, and the notion of unseemly and immodest conduct. It's almost, it's amazing, isn't it? I mean, the entire advertising world is based on unseemly and immodest conduct. I say that with great respect to all the advertising people here. I don't mean to throw you all under the bus. But we can go from Baxter in the 17th century to Men's Health magazine in 1996. You see why it's important to keep files? Can you believe this? Listen to this. This is Men's Health, 1996. He's writing to men, whoever he is. The key is to make your mind monogamous. When you've promised to drink only from one spring, its water will be sweet. Surely, when a woman knows that she is it for you, that she is the Alpha and Omega of your erotic world, she will be emboldened by it. So whether you want 17th century Baxter or 20th century Men's Health, let's be absolutely clear that the exclusivity of the marriage bond is not up for debate or for option. And it is imperative that we recognize this. I know that you're not impressed by most of my quotes, but this is Baby, I'm Down to My Last Teardrop This Time, by that little lady who was involved with Glenn Campbell for a while. Can't remember her name. Doesn't matter. But it begins like this. They said, your love, life's in trouble in a magazine I read. When the one you love is hanging off of his side of the bed. Okay, that's that little lady. This is Charles Bridges. Tender, well-regulated domestic affection is the best defense against the vagrant desires of unlawful passion. Now, you don't need me to interpret that for you. This is biblical. You can read it in 1 Corinthians 7 for yourselves in the first 5 verses. And in the time that I have been in pastoral ministry, it is not an uncommon story to discover that the seeds and the roots of declension, not simply in the physical realm, but in the entire notion of a one-flesh union within marriage, can be traced to a downright selfishness in relationship to that very area of life. So Men's Health gets it. The 17th century gets it. And if we're honest, we get it too. Now, I spent too long on that, just a word or two on the negative side. Husbands, love your wives. How shall we do it? Well, we will do it sacrificially. We must do it exclusively, and we mustn't be harsh with them. The basic verb here means to make bitter or to make sour. Hence the paraphrase that I quoted earlier from J.B. Phillips, don't allow bitterness or resentment to spoil your marriage. Now, it's an important word, isn't it? Because if we're not alert to this, or even if we are alert to it, but tempted to disregard it, it is possible for us as husbands to cultivate, amongst other things that we would like to be rid of, a harsh tone. A harsh tone. Fueled by bitterness. A sourness. Which may stem from a sense of disappointment. Often a disappointment with ourselves that is disguised by explaining how disappointed we are with everything else and everyone else. I'm disappointed with life. I'm disappointed with expectations. I have unrealistic ideals for my wife and how she should be. And before we know it, suddenly we have slipped into a tone that is certainly not conducive to anybody saying, wow, look how these people love each other. Now, this requirement, of course, is necessary. C.S. Lewis, if the home is to be a means of grace, it must be a place of rules. The alternative to rule is not freedom. by the often unconscious tyranny of the most selfish member in the house. Oh, and may I say, not in a shy way, oh no, no, not me, I did it my way. Yeah, there's the problem for some of us. Our husbandly role of loving our wives is not to be exercised harshly, selfishly, but lovingly, which will mean, at least in part, being prepared to put my wife's interests ahead of my own. Being prepared to recognize that I don't need to have the last word in every conversation. And recognizing that we come to this as husbands, as do our wives in verse 18, in the awareness that the framework is laid out in such a way that entering into it by God's help, we may rejoice in it. It's a biblical framework. It's a permanent framework. It's a universal framework. And one of the reasons that we need the big family to help us with our wee family is because of our own personal blind spots. Our own personal blind spots. We all have them. We don't really want to deal with them. And so we are adept at hiding them until somebody might be prepared to come along and point them out to us. This kind of thing. This is just from a novel. I made a note of it a long time ago. And this is an observation that is being made by a character in the novel. The wife. A real relationship is based on trust and understanding. The sharing of little things. Moments of happiness and laughter. Realizing you've both just had the same thought. Or we're about to say the same thing. James and I, that's her husband in the novel, James and I shared nothing except for the same space. And even that, less and less often. I grew to realize that his emotions were without substance. His obsession was with himself, not me. He'd be telling me about some big contract he'd signed, some export deal to the U.S. And I'd realize he was watching his own reflection in the window as he told me, playing to his own imagined gallery, posing for photographs that weren't being taken. He was in love with the idea of me, but I was just another trophy in a life that was all about him. Oh, you say, there you have it, huh? Yeah, well, we all have it, if we're honest. I'm loath to tell you this. Maybe I told you before, in which case it won't matter, because I've already done it. But talking in terms of blind spots, I can't forget, it's a long time ago now, and a long way away from here, I was out playing golf with somebody. And in the course of the conversation, in just routine conversation, he said to me, Alistair, can I say something to you? Which is usually, that's not usually going to be something like, hey, you're the finest person I've ever met. So you got to be prepared if you're going to say yes to it, to be prepared for it. And so I said, yeah. And he said, well, I got to tell you this. You're awfully hard on your wife. I said, really? He said, yeah. He said, you finish her sentences. When you are in the room, her personality is quashed. When you are out of the room, we all realize who she is, what she has, and what she means. He said, I'm telling you that because I care about you and I care about her. And I tell you, I don't share that with you to impress you. It pains me yet. I say to you again, I don't know if it would be easier to have no wife or to have a wife than to have to deal with Colossians 3 and verse 19.
1: 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And the book is our way of saying thanks for your support of this Bible teaching ministry. This is a book that, rather than pressuring us to do more or be better, focuses on the fruit of the Spirit and how we can look to God to increase our joy, our patience, our goodness, and our love as we walk through the challenges associated with parenting. The author writes, "I love that the Bible uses the family as a metaphor for God's gracious relationship with us. I want your family and the way you feel about it to be a beautiful model of the gospel. 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
0: Our gracious God, we thank you that as we make our journey down the pathway of life, that we have a shepherd who loves and cares for the sheep. That we have one who, when we wander and stray, woos us and brings us back. That we have one who, when we've made a royal mess of things, comes to pick us up, to restore us, to forgive us, to enable us to get up and get on. And Lord, as we think about what it means to live out the principles of your word, not just in the big place, in the crowd, but in the small place, in the kitchen, in the bedroom. Lord, who is sufficient for these things, save that you come by the Holy Spirit to quicken us, to renew us, to help us. And thank you that when we read these exhortations, they are not there as some list of that which we should strive to become, but that they are the very outworkings of those who are your beloved, who are learning progressively to put on love and learning to do so at the places where it demands the most, takes the most, often hurts the most, and yet reveals often the most of your work of grace within our lives. Help us, Lord, to this end. Thank you for the promise of your grace. In Jesus' name, amen.
1: We're glad you've joined us today. Who is responsible for teaching children God's word? Is it the church, the Sunday school teacher, the parents? We'll hear the answer tomorrow. The Bible teaching of Alistair Begg is furnished by Truth for Life, where the learning is for living.

0: This is KKNACNAC, KKD Dillingham, KIGI Iggy Ogig, K275AW Manicotic, K280FE Egigic, the voice of Bristol Bay, now streaming online at KKN.org.
1: With SRN News, I'm Keith Peters in Washington. President Trump's trip to China has yielded positive results.
2: At a banquet later in the day Thursday, President Xi said he and Trump had in-depth communication and said we both believe that the China-U.S. relationship is the most important bilateral relationship in the world. We must make it work and never mess it up. President Trump extended an invitation to Xi.
3: It is my honor to extend an invitation to you and Madam Peng to visit us at the White House this September 24th, and we look forward to it.
2: Trump is hoping China will buy more U.S. agricultural products and passenger planes. He's expected to leave Beijing midday Friday following a final private meeting with Xi. I'm Donna Warder.
1: Senators will now go without pay during future shutdowns in a bid to instill the same pain on lawmakers that federal workers have felt several times in recent months. Correspondent Bernie Bennett has more.
4: The upper chamber unanimously passed a resolution to prevent senators from being paid in the event of a shutdown, in a move that could thwart further closures by making the consequences real for lawmakers. Louisiana Republican John Kennedy, who pushed the measure, argued that preventing lawmakers from collecting a paycheck was a, quote, shared sacrifice after tens of thousands of federal employees went without any pay during the two shutdowns that have happened since last year. Kennedy's resolution, which applies only to senators, would direct the Secretary of the Senate to withhold lawmakers' pay until the shutdown is resolved. Bernie Bennett in Washington.
1: The head of the U.S. Border Patrol has announced his resignation. Michael Banks' decision is the latest leadership shakeup of officials implementing President Trump's immigration crackdown. On Wall Street, a record day as the Dow was up by 370 points. The Nasdaq rose 232. The S&P advanced 56. This is SRN News. Atheists have a problem with President Trump's arch.
5: The monument, which will be styled on the Arc de Triomphe in Paris, will bear the words, "In God We Trust." That has sparked a protest from the Freedom From Religion Foundation, one of the largest atheist groups in the country. The foundation spends much of its time trying to scour all Christian imagery from the public square. The arch, which will mark the 250th birthday of the nation, will serve as a gateway to Washington, D.C. Michael Harrington reporting.
1: Six transgender Idaho residents are suing the state and federal court, asking a judge to declare a new bathroom law unconstitutional. The measure, which goes into effect in July, prescribes jail time for men who use women's restrooms, locker rooms, or changing areas in both public and private buildings. Violators could be charged with a misdemeanor and sentenced to a year behind bars for a first offense. This is SRN News. Here's the Wall Street Business Report.
6: Retail sales slowed in April, due in part to high gas prices. Here's correspondent Bernie Bennett.
4: Shoppers tempered their spending in April as higher gas prices fueled by the Iran war meant less money left over for some non-essentials like clothing and furniture. But they're still buying thanks to more generous tax refunds. Retail sales rose 0.5% in April, a slowdown from the revised growth of 1.6% in March, according to the Commerce Department data released Thursday. March marked the largest one-month increase in retail spending in more than 3 years, largely because gas prices spiked higher rapidly. Bernie Bennett in Washington.
6: Honda says it racked up a full-year loss for the first time ever, losing $2.7 billion in the last fiscal year. That was due to a costly electric vehicle strategy. Analysts say the company might have been too ambitious and moved too quickly. On Wall Street at the close, the Dow up 339 points. For the Wall Street Business Report, I'm Bob Agnew.
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0: Hello, Bristol Bay. My name is Maggie Johnson. It's time to take a look at the weather forecast from the King Salmon, Dillingham, and Anchorage airports. From King Salmon, today it'll be cloudy with a few showers. The high will be 48. Winds will be west at 5 to 10 miles an hour. The chance of rain is 40%. Tonight there will be considerable clouds in the evening. There will be a decrease in clouds later on. The low will be 31. Winds will be south to southwest at 5 to 10 miles an hour. Tomorrow will be overcast. There will be a slight chance of a rain shower. The high will be 54. Winds will be east to southeast at 10 to 20 miles an hour. From the Dillingham Airport, today there will be cloudy skies. The high will be 48. Winds will be west to southwest at 5 to 10 miles an hour. Tonight there will be partly cloudy skies. There will be a slight chance of a rain shower. The low will be 31. Winds will be southwest at 5 to 10 miles an hour. Tomorrow will be cloudy. There'll be a slight chance of a rain shower. The high will be 54. Winds will be east at 15 to 25 miles an hour. From the Ted Stevens International Airport in Anchorage, today it'll be cloudy. The high will be 52. Winds will be light and variable. Tonight will be mostly cloudy skies. The low will be around 40. Winds will be south to southwest at 5 to 10 miles an hour. Tomorrow will be cloudy early with partial sunshine expected later on. The high will be 53. Winds will be light and variable. 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I'm Maggie Johnson, and that's your weather report from the KACAN, KAKD, and KIGI radio studios in Naknek, now streaming on Alexa devices and on TuneIn Radio.
7: God knew from the beginning that it wasn't good for man to be alone. 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From God, I Need Some Answers, here's David to introduce his message, How Can I Help My Family?
8: Well, there are two Psalms that deal with the subject of the family, Psalm 127 and 128. If you find your Bible there close by, you might want to turn to those Psalms. Today, we're going to talk about how to help your family. No one enters into family life intending to be regretful or discouraged 20 years later, but it happens, and it happens a lot. And it happens among Christians. Business, conflict can take their toll. Following God's principles for family life is the only safe way to proceed. And we're going to learn some very important things about that in these next 2 days as we open our Bibles and talk about this question, how can I help my family? Did you know that Turning Point has a ministry to help you and your family? It's called Turning Points Magazine and Devotional. It comes to your home every month, filled with scriptural truth, devotions for every day, Monday through Friday, and a special one for each weekend. And then articles that are written to add value to your Christian life and give you perspective on how to live for God. This magazine is specifically geared toward the healthy soul, helping you keep your soul right with God. And I hope you get this magazine. If you don't, I hope you will get it. Simply ask for it when you get in touch with us. Just say, please send me the magazine, and it'll be on its way to you as soon as it comes off the press. The next issue we can get to you will be in your hands soon. It is a wonderful asset and a wonderful, wonderful tool for walking with the Lord. Take advantage of it as you have opportunity. Well, here's part one of this intriguing message from Psalms. How can I help my family?
9: It's kind of interesting to jump back from Psalm 127 and look at the last couple of verses of Psalm 126, because here's an overarching principle that really does affect the family. It says, those who sow in tears shall reap in joy. He who continually goes forth weeping, bearing seed for sowing, shall doubtless come again with rejoicing, bringing sheaves with him. It's a reminder to us that in all of life, the principle of sowing and reaping is in vogue. And in our families, that's true, isn't it? What happens in our family has a lot to do with what input we give. And unfortunately, many of us try every modern approach to family life, only to discover that while it may fix one part of the family, it ends up messing up all the rest of the family. Well, God has a better idea. And in case you're a little bit skeptical about listening to something from the Bible on the family, could I remind you that the family is God's idea? In fact, it's God's primary idea. The church was God's idea too, but the family was God's idea long before the church. Civil government, that came from the mind of God too, but long before there was civil government, God thought of the family. In fact, if you go by its place in the Word of God, apart from human life itself, the family is one of God's first great ideas for us in this universe. In the very beginning of the Bible, God looked at man alone and he said, it is not good that man should be alone. And he brought a woman to him, and family began. So if God had the idea about the family, doesn't it make a little bit of sense to you that maybe he might have something to say about how we could make it work? how it should work. And I'll tell you what, not only here in the Psalms, but throughout all of the Bible, God has some incredible truth for those who are willing to dig for it to help us build families that will bring honor and glory to His name. Now, there are four principles that I want you to see in Psalm 127. We will barely get to Psalm 128, but they're connected, and I want to show you some things there if I have time. The first thing I want you to note about building your family and helping your family, principle number one is that if you're going to be successful, you have to place God at the head of your home. Notice what the psalmist says, unless the Lord builds the house, they labor in vain who build it. This psalm begins with the most important truth in building a home. It says, unless the Lord builds it, it isn't going to work. It is a truth that is so simple in saying, but so challenging in doing. This verse is teaching us that there is only one builder in the home, and that builder is God. There is only one architect for the home. God, who had the idea of the home, is the one who wants to be at the head of the home. And men and women, until you put God at the center of your home, all of your attempts to try to make family life what you want it to be will be attempts in frustration. And that's what the psalm says. Unless you let Him build the home, you're going to do it in vain, which means you're going to go through a lot of frustration and experience a lot of emptiness and get down the road and think, this is it. How many people do you know that thought that if they could just get all the things that their family wanted, that their family then would be a good, strong family and everything would be together? And how many kids do you know, maybe some of them hang out with you, some of them are at your place trying to get in on the family life you have because they've got so many things, but they've got no family. And there's no one there. And that's not God's plan, you see. If God's plan was that family life was how much stuff you had, then very few of us would even be candidates, would we? We would be stuck where we are. No, God has a better plan. God says that He wants to be the head of your home. Now, I want to take just a moment and debunk that, if I might. Because some of you are saying, you know, there's no way I'm going to install halos on my kids. They wouldn't look right. They wouldn't fit. It's not going to work. We're not going to say Bible verses like mantras around home. We don't have plaques up in every room that says God is the head of this house and little verses, and we don't have a promise box at the breakfast table. Is that what it means to put God at the head of your home? Isn't it interesting how we get stuck on all the externals? We focus on all the little trinkets of the family. I just like to give you a testimony of my family growing up days. I knew that God was central in the home I grew up in, but I got to tell you something. It wasn't because of a lot of the things that we might focus on. You know, when I think back on my growing up days, I didn't know God was at the head of my home because we read the Bible after dinner at night. In fact, I got to tell you, a lot of those times were very forgettable, very forgettable. And that doesn't mean that it's not important to do that. It just means that that's not the issue. It wasn't even the fact that my parents were involved in institutional ministry. The thing, as I look back on it, that's very incredibly clear to me is this. It's a very simple thought. And that is that God was very important to my parents. That God was very important to them. That somehow in all the stuff we did and everything we're involved in, He always was there as a part of the picture. Most of the time He was the centerpiece. But wherever He was a part of our family. And as I grew up, I couldn't escape that. It wasn't that my mom and dad preached at me all the time, but it was the sense that I had that in our family life, God was important. Is God important in your home? Is He sort of a matter of convenience, maybe? You see, we communicate our values where they really are, You can't fake it with kids. Can I get a witness? You can't fake it with kids. They know. You can try to make them believe that God's important, but it's not going to get through unless he really is. So maybe the best thing we could do before we install God at the head of our home is install him at the head of our life. And then ask him to live that out little by little in our families. Enough said about that. I think we know that to be true. Family isn't going to work unless God is at the head of the home. But I want you to notice this next principle, which is pretty incredible in my way of thinking because it's so contemporary. Principle number two says that if you're going to have a home that really makes a difference, you have to put parenting at the top of your priority list. Now notice what the psalmist says. Unless the Lord builds the house, they labor in vain who build it. First thing I wrote down in my notes is that God agrees with what I've always suspected, and that is that being a parent is labor. Can I get a witness to that? Ladies, you thought it started at the beginning of labor pains and stopped when the child was born? No, it continues throughout all of life, and it isn't very nice of you to include us in it either. We thought we were free from all of this. Being a parent is labor. It's hard work. It's such an incredibly simple concept, but it is losing its value in our culture today because parenting is being pushed over on the edge while moms and dads pursue their professional goals and purposes in life, and parenting is getting a lick and a promise, and we can't figure out what's gone wrong in our families. I want to tell you something, that unless you are willing to work at being a parent, God's the architect, but he needs laborers. And there are two laborers in most homes. In some homes, there's just one laborer. There's a single parent listening to me right now who's thinking, boy, you think it's work trying to do it with two of you. You ought to try doing it with just one. But God is saying to us that while he's given us the plan, he's the architect, he's the builder, we're the laborers, and we've got to put in the time and make parenting important or it won't work. Wherever I go to speak, or especially if I'm with pastors, we have a question and answer time. One of the first questions they always ask, and I've just gotten prepared for it, so I thought I better get an answer, is can you tell us a little bit about your priorities? Well, you know, priorities are important because they govern your life. And it's one thing to talk about your priorities. It's another thing to put your priorities into perspective and put them into operation and then live by them. I remember going away and getting some time alone with the Lord and really sitting down and trying to crystallize some years back. Okay, Jeremiah, what are your priorities? And I'll tell you, it's one of the most important times I've ever spent in my life, because I believe that with what God has done here in this place, apart from a clear understanding in my mind, and yet I struggle with these all the time, but a clear understanding of what my priorities are, I would be making a lot of really bad decisions right now. So let me tell you what they are. They don't necessarily have to be yours, but most of us are going to fall into the pattern of these priorities. Number one, I'm a person, and I better take care of my personal relationship with God. God's number one. In fact, he says he must be number one. He's a jealous God. He doesn't want anybody in between me and him. He's number one in my life. And so I have to cultivate that relationship. I have to spend time with God. I have to make God number one. Secondly, I'm a partner, and I've got a wife, a wonderfully good wife. God is first, Donna second. Thirdly, I'm a parent, and I've got children, four of them. And they're the most important thing in my life outside of God and Donna. And every day of my life, I have to fight to preserve that priority. Because you see, when I'm at a football game, I'm not at three or four other places where people think I should be. Or if I'm at a dinner sometime, I've said no to other things. And you know, there's an awful lot of pressure and a lot of expectations about what you should be doing with your life. But I want to tell you, as best as I know how to tell you, that my children are third in my life. And the only thing ahead of them is God and Donna. I had it tested when I was invited to speak at a convention up at Arrowhead Springs. I was asked to go and speak to a group of 450 women at a women's Bible study. We agreed that was an opportunity that I should take. They wanted me to teach the life of David, and I had just preached through the life of David, so we went. You know, we had this thing all scheduled out way out in the future. I knew the basketball season was over. I don't schedule anything during basketball season that conflicts with the ball games if I can help it. Not anything during football season. So I was so excited, you know, this thing is out here in March. Well, then our wonderful basketball team got good about halfway through the year. And they started getting better and better, and they started winning, and they won, and they won, and they won. They got in the playoffs, and they kept winning, and I kept looking at this date that was over here. And we kept getting closer and closer to the date, and would you believe, I was scheduled to be at Arrowhead Springs from Thursday through Saturday, and our guys won all their games and were supposed to play for the city championship on Saturday morning at 10 o'clock in the sports arena, and I'm supposed to be at Arrowhead Springs. You got to be kidding. Well, I'll tell you, I got up to Arrowhead Springs and told them that we'd speak anytime they wanted us on Thursday and however many times they wanted us on Friday, but we were coming home on Saturday. I'll never forget this. We got to Arrowhead Springs, went into that beautiful hotel up there, which is the Campus Crusade headquarters, and there was a lady who came through the lobby, and she said, "Are you Dr. Jeremiah?" And I said, "Yes." "Oh," she said, "we're so glad you're here." And she said, "Let me just tell you right up front, we're so glad you're not staying for Saturday." I thought, this poor lady hadn't even heard me speak yet, and she's already made up her mind. And then she said something I will never forget. She said, "What you don't understand," and she smiled, "is that we are all wives of executive husbands. They fund this ministry so that we can do what we do with Bible study." And she said, "It's just so incredibly encouraging to see somebody in a position of leadership make a decision in favor of their family." During the afternoon, I'll never forget this, it was one of the last sessions, and a lady got up and she ran out of the building. She had tears coming down her face. And, you know, let me just make this momentary announcement. That's really unnerving to a speaker. You know, if you feel the urge that you just have to get out of here and it's really life-threatening, you know, go for it. But when I see you leave, especially if you look like you're troubled, my mind cycles back over everything I've said for the last 5 minutes. Well, that happened, and I went to the director of the conference, and I mentioned this lady who had left, and I said, "Could you please see if I might have said something that offended her?" She came back to me later. She said, "Pastor, don't worry about it." She didn't offend her. She had heard about what you were doing because we had to announce that you were going to be here on Saturday, and you weren't even talking about it. But while she was seated in the meeting, it really became a matter of great concern to her. Her daughter was playing for the state championship in Denver, Colorado on Saturday, and she got under such conviction, she got up out of the meeting, went and packed all her duds, got on the next plane, and went home. What are we talking about? We're talking about putting our children in a place where once in a while they understand that they're important. Making parenting a priority. I want to tell you something. If we didn't do anything else with our life, making parenting a priority is pretty much a full-time task. Amen? Amen. Number three. Keep reading in your Bibles. Principle number three is protect your family from destructive influences. Verse 2 changes the metaphor just a bit. It says, "The watchman stays awake in vain. It is vain for you to rise up early, to sit up late. Unless the Lord guards the city, the watchman stays awake in vain." We've been in the family building business. We've seen the family get built like you build a house. Now we have a picture of a city that is a protection for its people. And the writer of the Psalms changes the picture, and he says, unless the Lord keeps the city, the people who try to keep it are doing it in vain. And he's still talking about the family. That's evident. And what he's talking about is the fact that while it is important for us to come to God and let him be the builder of our families, When our families are built, we have to come back to God and ask Him to help us be the watchman over our families. And it's a picture of a parent looking out over his family and protecting it and watching out for it. Boy, if there's ever been a day when we needed to do that, this is the day. Now, the interesting thing here is that the psalmist once again puts us in partnership with God. Just as there's one builder and two laborers, and we're working together on the same project, there's one who is the watchman, but we're to be watchmen with him. Do you see it? Unless the watchman who is the Lord is working, then we who are also watching aren't going to understand it. So what the psalmist is saying is we're in partnership with God in building our homes, and we're in partnership with God in protecting our homes. Are you with me? There's a man who has written a great deal about the family, and I come to love his writings. His name is Steve Farrar. Maybe you've seen some of his books. He said, rather indelicately, I don't let my children watch network TV for the same reason I don't let them drink out of the toilet. Now, I probably would have said that a little differently than he said it, but he got his point across, right? Now, I understand the necessity of work, and God knows if that's something you have to do to make ends meet, that's one thing. But if you're doing it to live at another standard of living, it's a foolish decision because you're giving up your children for more toys. What a trade. And what God is trying to help us understand is this, that we not only have to build our homes, once we build them, we have to stand over them and be protecting of them, care about them. I want to share this with you because I think it's a very practical, hands-on sort of thing. If you're in partnership with God in protecting your family, how do you do it? Well, how do you do anything in partnership with God? It ultimately involves prayer. Read an article written by Suzanne Fields in which she talked about this whole matter of praying, how important it is for couples to pray for their children. And right after that, I had been given a book by Patrick Morley. It's called Man in the Mirror. It's got articles about the kinds of things that we struggle with as men, articles about children and about our relationship with our wife and how we deal with our jobs and how we deal with our money and all the temptations that come as a part of our maleness. Patrick Morley, in his book, talked about seven couples who were all new Christians who started to meet in a prayer group, and the result of their prayers are so dramatic that he said, I verified their story personally. These couples were naive, new Christians, and they discovered when they met for the first time that they all had something in common, and that is that they all had children who were not saved. In fact, a total of 23 of them. Someone brought a verse to their first Bible study that said this, believe in the Lord Jesus Christ and you will be saved and your household. Acts 16:33. They took it as a promise from God that God was going to save all their kids. And they started to meet together, all of them, and they began to pray for the 23 children who God had given them who were outside of Christ. And each week as they faithfully prayed for these children, over the course of 2 years, all 23 kids committed their lives to Christ. In a Denver crusade, Dr. Billy Graham spoke about this verse of scripture in Acts, and he said that they had learned through their own study that in homes where the father came to faith in Christ first, the entire family came to faith in 60% of the situations. Where the wife came first, it was 40 to 50. Where the children came first, 25% of them saw their entire family become Christians. Now, what does that say? That if you want the families of America to be changed, you've got to change the fathers because they have the greatest influence in the home in bringing others to faith. The way that this is all going to change in our families, in our partnership with God, in the protection of our home is through prayer.
8: You know, one of the big surprises most people have is when they examine the population of many churches, they find very few men, multitudes of women, but men are in the minority. I'm happy to tell you that in the church that I pastor, every Tuesday night we have a men's Bible study that has about 450 men in it. It is quite the thing to be a part of. Seated at tables around the Generations building, we have a speaker and we discuss the Word of God and pray for each other and encourage ourselves in the Lord, and we encourage one another in the family. Never has there been a need for that more than there is today, when the disintegration of families seems to be so rampant. Here in the Bible, we have some hope and some help for our families. And I'm glad you have been listening, because we've been sharing those things, and we'll continue tomorrow in the next edition of Turning Point to add to these wonderful truths about the family. I hope you'll join us then. I'm David Jeremiah. Thank you for listening.
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1: 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And third, commitment provides stability and focus and results in blessing. 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The reason I brought this ball up is in seventh grade, I was, 4'8" or 4'9". In eighth grade, I made it to 4'11" or about 5 foot. And then in ninth grade, I just shot up to 5'4". And that's when my basketball coach said, Chip, you weigh just about 105 pounds, and I think you'd be a great wrestler. And I wanted to be a basketball player. And so I remember going to a dinner. It was between my eighth grade and ninth grade year. And back then, where I was from, ninth grade was a part of junior high. And it was a large junior high, pretty large school system. And I grew up as a little boy going to the Friday night high school games, and the entire town would come out and it'd be packed. And I mean, the greatest thing in my mind ever would to be a part of the blue and gold Gehanna Lincoln Lions. And someday when I grew up, you know, be up and playing, you know, on the high school basketball team. And then my dream after that was to get a scholarship and play somewhere in college. I didn't care where, just anywhere. And so you're 5 foot, probably about two, between my eighth and ninth grade year, and they basically told me that I should try another sport. And I went to this sports banquet, and this coach from a little university that had a good basketball program called Capital University was a speaker. And if you've ever heard a really good coach, they're awesome motivational speakers. And he was talking about going to a team in their conference, Kenyon College, and during the preseason, and his school was playing their school in football. And the basketball season went open in about a month. And when he was there, he saw a young man named John Rinka. This would be about the mid-60s. And John Rinka was 5'9" and led the nation in scoring in small college. And now, there wasn't a three-point line. He averaged 41 points a game. And he was only 5'9". And he told this story, and he tells the story, and he said that when he came in the gym, you know, if that's the basket there, John Rinka would be on this side, and he'd shoot, and then he would run, and he'd grab it, he'd go to the other end line, stop, shoot, run, go to the other end line, and then he put a chair right here, and then he would fake, stop, play it, go. And he said he was drenched in sweat. He wasn't like shooting around. They were drills that he was doing. He said they came in from the halftime of the football game, and he was still doing it. He said the game was over, the whole football game, and John Rinka is still in the gym. And he made the point, greatness is not always, or is it rarely, a matter of ability. It's a matter of commitment. And one little boy, who's a big boy now, who's out of breath doing that, I remember a picture came into my mind, and I decided that I was going to be a basketball player. And without exaggeration, I practiced 6 to 10 hours a day. I would dribble in my room. I'd lay on the floor. I'd spin the ball on my finger. I saw an article about Pete Maravich that came out in Sports Illustrated right about that time. And he had all these drills he did behind his back. And I just did them. I'd try to find guys 3, 4, 5 years older and get in the game. And I just played and played and played and played until I got to be one of those high school guys, blue and gold for the Gehanna Lincoln Lions. And then a very small school offered me a scholarship to play basketball at it.

0: commitment. Now, because of that, I didn't go to a junior senior prom. Because of that, I never put alcohol or drugs in my body, not at all because I was religious. I was not a Christian. I'd never opened the Bible. But commitment gives you focus. It gives you stability. It inspires to greatness. And the other thing it does is when I got tired, when I got weak, when I wanted to quit, when bigger guys were beating me up, it sustained me because I thought to myself, I had that picture of what I wanted to be, and I was committed to it. I wasn't just emotionally committed to it. I wasn't intellectually committed to it. I was volitionally and willfully saying, whatever it takes, whatever price, that's what I'm going to do. Now, that's a silly little illustration, to tell you the truth, because it's just a sport. But that sport paid my way through college. It later opened the door for me to play basketball throughout all South America a couple summers. We played every Olympic team, and I shared Christ at halftime, and that's where God called me into ministry. On a much more serious note, the awesome power of commitment protects you from short-sighted moments of weakness. I got to be a committed believer, and the people who helped me, I began to read the Bible in the morning. I wanted to follow Christ, and pretty soon we realized that God wanted Teresa and myself in full-time ministry, and so we got married in December, and then probably fairly unwisely, 6 months later, put everything we owned in a truck, and we drove to Dallas to go to seminary, and then I worked full-time, went to school full-time, had two kids, and about 18 months later, we realized we didn't know how to communicate. We didn't know how to resolve anger. And my wife was making me nuts, and I was making her more nuts. And apart from an irrevocable, willful, we made a vow to each other and before God, I would have just said, this is too hard. It was really hard. I couldn't fathom that you could love someone so much and feel so angry and so hurt and so rejected. But you know what? Once you make a commitment, see what a commitment does? It keeps you from short-sighted dropouts or giving ins in moments of weakness. And so we went to marriage counseling with one of my professors. And we learned how to communicate. And we learned how to resolve anger. But here's what I will tell you. The thought that we would ever quit was never an option. Commitment inspires to greatness. Commitment protects you from short-sighted moments of weakness. And commitment provides focus and stability and great blessing from God. Let me ask you, how personally are you committed to the people and the things that matter most? That's what we're going to talk about. We've learned that a holy ambition, these God-shaped dreams, they start with a dislocated heart, a broken spirit, a radical step of faith, you develop a strategic plan, and then you make a personal commitment about first and foremost to God, and then the role on the wall of the kingdom of God where he wants you to serve, where he's going to birth that holy ambition. Notice in your notes, I gave you a definition of commitment. It's a pledge or a promise to do something. It's dedication to a long-term course of action, relationship, project, or course. And I just want to remind you that when I'm talking about personal commitment, I don't mean that you intellectually or emotionally feel like I really ought to do that, or I'll try to do it when it's convenient, or I really want to do that as long as. I'm talking about the kind of commitment that says, I will choose to do this, regardless of circumstances, regardless of how I feel, regardless of what comes up against me. This is what I'll do. It's that kind of commitment that transforms you and the people around you. The dynamics or the dilemma of commitment is this, is that I admire it when I see it, right? You know, the Olympics, don't you just love the little Olympics when they do the little vignettes and there's a little 5'2" gymnast, or they tell the story of someone that's gotten up since 4:30 in the morning and they are standing on the stage and you just see the product of commitment. I admire commitment. I want commitment in my life. But the fact of the matter is, it's very hard to keep. For all of us, we're living in a day where people have a hard time. Forget keeping them. We're living in a day where people have a hard time making them. We're afraid to make commitments. We're so afraid that we'll fail, or we see so many of the people who fail. And so if we admire it, we long for it, and we know the value, how do you make and sustain personal commitments? That's what we want to talk about. And the answer is going to be in Nehemiah chapter 3. We're going to see that he modeled it convincingly. He stepped out. He left his comfort zone. He left the palace. He went to Jerusalem. We're going to say he asked for it specifically. He said, I need you to help me build this wall. It's God's will. It's worth it. And then finally, we're going to see he created an environment that sustained it.
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0: So open your notes, if you will. And this is one of those times where I actually put the entire text in your notes. And then on the bottom of your notes, I put a picture. This is out of the Zondervan Pictorial Bible Dictionary. It's a number of things, and it's just a picture of the actual shape of the wall. And since it came from a little bit different era, you'll notice in the text here, there's about 12 different gates. And then in this picture, there's about 14. So over the years, they added a few more gates or the authors from different periods. Now, when you just look at this, okay, this is just a chapter out of the Bible in front of you. I don't know about you, but it doesn't just ooze excitement to me. Eliashib, the high priest, and his fellow priests went to work, and they rebuilt the sheep gate, and they dedicated it, and they set its doors in place, and building as far as the Tower of Hundred, and then they dedicated it as far as the Tower of Hanel, and the men of Jericho, they built adjoining, and Zachar, the son of Imri, they built next to them. And then the fish gate, verse 5 and verse 6, then the Joshana gate, and then skip down, then you have the valley gate, and then look down, verse 14, the dung gate and the fountain gate. And what you see is this is a very unusual chapter of the Bible that has a bunch of names that's geared around a bunch of gates that talk about where people come from, that talks about lots of different groups of people, and basically summarizes who joined this rebuilding the wall project, and then we learn later that in 52 days, they get it done. And I hope that some of you are thinking, now you just said we're going to learn how to make and sustain personal commitments. How are you going to get that out of this? Right? I mean, do you just have to make up sermons when you come to chapters like this? No, not at all. Let me walk through with you a couple observations. The scripture says that all scripture is profitable for doctrine, for reproof, for correction, and instruction in righteousness. And I just want to, you know, I've put some circles and some boxes. I put boxes around the geographical areas. I put circles around the different people that were involved. Let me just walk through some observations. And all I did is do some Bible study. So let's just walk through quickly some observations. You know, when I look at this and just hold the notes open, couldn't we all agree the gates are the central focus of this chapter? I mean, the paragraphs break and just there's a line under them. They're real bold. Whatever this chapter is about, the central focus is the gates. Second, there's a variety of people involved in this work. I mean, there's personal names. Sometimes it's their father, their grandfather, or where they come from. But I just listed some. There's merchants, there's priests, perfumers, goldsmiths, rulers, servants, temple servants, daughters, nobles, and officials. So, I mean, just we're making observations, a lot of different people here. Notice the project drew people and men from a variety of surrounding areas and towns. And by the way, when you do a little historical background, you realize they were in the midst of the summer harvest. Now think about this, the implication. This guy comes from Susa and he says, let's rebuild this wall. This is the will of God. And people are going, but wait a second, I live in Jericho. That's 17 miles from Jerusalem. Or I live in Mitzvah, that's 10 miles. Or I live in Tekoa, that's 10 miles. Or Gibeon is 6 miles. Or Beth Sur is 26 miles. And so they're leaving the summer harvest, their livelihood, to join this man who has a word from God, who God has put his hand upon him. And this is the clear, defined will of God. But notice the commitment it is. It's a commitment of time. It's a commitment of travel. It's a commitment of their money and economics. Fourth observation is the work began on the gates. It was the most vulnerable place defensively. It was usually the place where you would get water in a city. 2 Samuel 23:15 and 16 talks about, and they went to the city gates to draw water. It was the public meeting place. It would be sort of like our marketplace. It's where business was done. It's where the elders would meet. You know, the big decisions. It's where the law was read. And so it's the center of entry and exit. So when we think about making and keeping commitments, they started on the place that was the most strategic, the most vulnerable, and the most important. And by the way, some of the application for your commitments is what we tend to do is do the stuff that's easy first. They tackled the most difficult job first that was the most important. Next observation is notice that the approach was very systematic and organized. They began on the sheep gate and go ahead and let your mind scan all the way to the end. And they went counterclockwise. They end on the sheep gate. Each group had a specific responsibility. As you scan and read this a bit on your own, you know, this group built according to this wall. This group built in front of their house. This group did this over here. So each group had a very specific role and responsibility. And then I love this one. They always worked with someone either next to them or after them. If you have time later, or you can even do it right now, just scan quickly. And every time the word next to him is there, put some sort of squiggly line under it, or after him, next to him, after him, next to him, after him. It occurs over 25 times in this one chapter. No one works alone. Part of what we've learned about motivation and sustaining commitments is that when you get isolated and feel like you've got to lose weight on your own, break an addiction on your own, keep a commitment to God on your own, take a new step of faith on your own, usually it'll last 2 days to 2 weeks. But if there's people, if there's accountability, if there's encouragement, if you know you're not alone, then you hang in there. Next observation is each group worked near their homes, or at least was whenever possible. In verse 10, verse 22, verse 26, 28, 29, and 30. And so they didn't have to travel. And the other is there was sort of a godly vested interest. Can you imagine saying, okay, we're going to rebuild this part of the wall right here. And the walls were, I mean, don't think of a little wall. These were huge walls. You could drive a chariot on top of these walls. And then inside the walls, the housing would be built. So my living room might be here, and then the external wall be here. I'm thinking I'm going to do a pretty good job on this part of the wall. If, you know, the catapults and the stones start coming and the arrows and the spears, I think I'm going to make it pretty thick and pretty good. I'm not going to do one of those. Well, this is good enough for government work, right? And so he motivates them not only by the great intrinsic, we're doing this for God, but he puts them in a place that highly motivates them to work in a way that has their best interest in mind. Notice the context is it's preceded by the apex of motivation, and then it's followed by a big section of opposition. You need to remember that is at the end of chapter 2, it's let us arise and build. Nehemiah's here. We're going to do it. Come on, gang. Let's make a difference. You'd have been in those moments, right? You know, people stand on top of chairs and this is what we're going to do. Let's go for it. Well, now this is how you sustain it. You can get fired up, but he has them with people. They have clear roles. They make a very specific commitment. They're doing it someone before them, someone next to them. We're going to learn in just a second that some people are going to repair and other people are going to build because our giftedness are different. Some people are really great at fixing stuff and other people think I can't fix anything, but they're great with a clean sheet of paper and they can build stuff. But then in the context, chapters 4, 5, and 6 will be about opposition. I mean, anytime you take a step, whether you decide to start really reading your Bible or really praying or working on your marriage or saying as a family, we're going to do something radical. We're going to try and eat together like at a table with nothing blaring, like 2 or 3 times a week. I'm going to actually tuck my kids in and read them a story. I'm going to get with a group of single people and we're going to make a covenant about making a difference in our workplaces and we're going to be sexually pure. Every time you take any kind of step of faith like that, it'll usually get worse before it gets better. So chapter 4, you get external opposition. In chapter 5, there's internal opposition. And then chapter 6, he gets personal attack. So people who make these kind of commitments, they change people around them, and they change the world. But it usually starts with some very significant time of motivation, and it gets clear, this is what we've got to do. And then they start this process, and usually it's followed by things that are very difficult. Notice who started the work. It's the high priest. Different people have responsibility. The high priest was the highest representative of God. And notice the very first line, he models that. The ragtag group finished it in 52 days. And I have a friend who's an engineer who said, this is an absolute engineering miracle. It's an impossibility. And then notice they worked in affinity groups. If you could study it a little bit longer, the priests worked together, the merchants, the goldsmiths worked together. They worked in families, servants, and then they worked in geographical areas. So they knew each other. I mean, when you work, you're more motivated to work with people that you kind of have some kinship with. I mean, it's true today. Like, some of you are like real techie and you can talk in languages that I don't understand. And some of you are more artistic, and some of you come from different parts of the country. And there's just an affinity of culture and background that as we work together with people that we can understand, it helps us sustain motivation.
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0: As you listen to today's message, I wish we could have been together with the Bible open. Because when you look at Nehemiah chapter 3 and see this list, I mean a list of gates and people and details and hard names, you look at that and you think, what could be here? And yet God cares so much about individuals that he records their names and what they did and where they're from. Why? Because God doesn't just know in general, he knows specifically. He knows you. He knows your name. He knows where you go to work. He knows what driveway you pull into. He knows the burdens on your heart, and he wants you to be teamed up with other people to accomplish his purposes right where you're at. And here we have a picture of how God did it. He did an impossible thing. But he didn't do it by some miraculous waving of the hand. He did it by regular, ordinary people finding their place, starting at the most strategic spot, being tied together with affinity and deep relationship, and then working together in cooperation, in coordination. Each person having their commitment sustained by the relationships and the projects that they were designed to do. So let me ask you, how are you doing with your commitments? What kind of help and support might you need to keep the commitment to be the kind of marriage partner you know God wants you to be? What ministry are you involved in that you need to have a cup of coffee with someone and talk about what's going on? You see, there was someone next to them and someone after them that tied them together. You need that. If you're struggling with keeping your commitments, it may not be that you're weak-willed and that you're a terrible person and that you just can't stay with it. It might be that you're not in the kind of environment that fosters and sustains commitments. You're important to God. Could I encourage you to get close to others that are committed to the Lord and get the kind of encouragement you need to fulfill that special place that only you can do?
1: There's a question most of us quietly wrestle with. How do you make the kind of commitment that actually holds? Whether it's a commitment to God, to your marriage, or to a calling within your heart, Chip Ingram has real practical answers next time on Living on the Edge. 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
1: With SRN News, I'm Keith Peters in Washington. President Trump discussed the Iran war and the blockade of the Strait of Hormuz during a summit with Chinese President Xi Jinping, that according to Secretary of State Marco Rubio. Rubio says the president made the case to China to take a more active role on Iran.
2: The Chinese have ships stuck in the Persian Gulf because setting up a system that says we're going to let certain ships through but others not, it's easier said than done. And you saw a Chinese, not Chinese flag vessel, but it was a Chinese cargo, got hit over the weekend. I'm sure Iran didn't do it deliberately, but they did it. It happened. And so that's why these Chinese ships are stuck in there.
1: China's Xi Jinping also warned President Trump that their two countries could clash over the island nation of Taiwan if the issue is not handled properly. China claims Taiwan as part of its own territory. The Senate has voted to withhold their pay during government shutdown.
3: The bill's sponsor, Republican Senator John Kennedy, says the measure ensures lawmakers share the burden faced by unpaid federal workers.
4: This is about putting our money where our mouth is.
3: The proposal applies to the Senate only and goes into effect the day after the November 3rd midterm election. Two shutdowns in the past year created significant financial hardship, particularly at the Department of Homeland Security. The department reopened last month after a 76-day partial shutdown, the longest agency funding lapse in history. I'm Lisa Dwyer.
1: The Supreme Court has preserved women's access to a drug used in the most common method of abortion, rejecting lower court restrictions while a lawsuit continues. Record day on Wall Street with the Dow up by 370 points. The Nasdaq rose 232. The S&P advanced 56. This is SRN News. A victory for religious freedom in Ohio.
5: Officials in Montgomery County have agreed to settle a lawsuit with Grace Haven over whether the Christian foster care ministry can hire only believers. The county had refused to do business with Grace Haven unless it hired non-Christians. Alliance Defending Freedom represents the organization and says, quote, "The government can't deny public benefits to a ministry that is caring for young survivors of sex trafficking solely because of its religious character." Michael Harrington reporting.
1: Evangelist Greg Laurie will hold another Harvest Crusade at Angel Stadium in Anaheim, California in July. The one-night event will include performances by contemporary Christian music stars such as Phil Wickham, Michael W. Smith, and Cody Carnes. Laurie says, "We've been doing Harvest Crusades for 37 years now, but there's nothing like the spiritual hunger we've seen recently in our nation." This is SRN News. The EPA is seeking to relax limits that require coal-fired power plants to prevent the release of toxic heavy metals into streams and rivers. Bob Agnew reports.
6: The agency says a three-year-old rule was unduly costly for the energy industry at a time when energy demand is spiking, and that its new rule will lower the cost of power generation. It's the latest step the Trump administration has taken to pull back regulations on coal mining and coal-fired power, a major reversal from former Democrat administrations, including both Obama and Biden, who spoke openly about using regulations to shut down the coal industry. Bob Agnew reporting.
1: More details are out after six people were found dead in a rail yard shipping container in Laredo, Texas last weekend. Police say the six were from Honduras and Mexico and included a 14-year-old boy. Police say it was part of a human smuggling effort. More details at SRNnews.com.
0: Hello, Bristol Bay. My name is Maggie Johnson. It's time to take a look at the weather forecast from the King Salmon, Dillingham, and Anchorage airports. From King Salmon, today it'll be cloudy with a few showers. The high will be 48, winds will be west at 5 to 10 miles an hour. The chance of rain is 40%. Tonight there will be considerable clouds in the evening. There will be a decrease in clouds later on. The low will be 31, winds will be south to southwest at 5 to 10 miles an hour. Tomorrow will be overcast. There will be a slight chance of a rain shower. The high will be 54, winds will be east to southeast at 10 to 20 miles an hour. From the Dillingham Airport, today there will be cloudy skies. The high will be 48, winds will be west to southwest at 5 to 10 miles an hour. Tonight there will be partly cloudy skies. There will be a slight chance of a rain shower. The low will be 31. Winds will be southwest at 5 to 10 miles an hour. Tomorrow will be cloudy. There will be a slight chance of a rain shower. The high will be 54. Winds will be east at 15 to 25 miles an hour. From the Ted Stevens International Airport in Anchorage, today it will be cloudy. The high will be 52. Winds will be light and variable. Tonight will be mostly cloudy skies. The low will be around 40. Winds will be south to southwest at 5 to 10 miles an hour. Tomorrow will be cloudy early with partial sunshine expected later on. The high will be 53. Winds will be light and variable. 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I'm Maggie Johnson, and that's your weather report from the KCAN, KKD, and KIGI radio studios in Naknek, now streaming on Alexa devices and on TuneIn Radio.

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Whether you're driving, working, or just warming up with a cup of coffee, we're glad you're here today.

Perhaps you've heard the story a million times. You know all about the triumphal entry, the betrayal, the trial, the crucifixion, the stone rolled away, and the empty grave. But for you, it has just been a religious story. Dear friend, the cross is not just an icon. It is the place where your sins were nailed along with Jesus' hands and feet. It is the place where Jesus, after paying the brutal price for your sin, rose triumphantly and shattered the power of death for you. And it is the place where your life can be changed forever. The Bible says if you confess with your mouth Jesus as Lord and believe in your heart that God raised him from the dead, you will be saved. This is God's gift of salvation for you. Will you receive it?

Hi, my name is Maggie. You know, there are moments where I feel spiritually tired and need to be reminded that God's grace is enough. I don't have to be strong all the time. God is strong for me. If today feels heavy, rest in His grace. Let's worship together in this next song. Looking back.

Thanks for joining us today here on KACAN. Isaiah 41 verse 10 tells us not to be afraid because God is with us and He strengthens us. Let that truth settle in as we head into this next song.

0: If today hasn't gone the way that you've planned, take a deep breath. God is still in control. Let's keep worshiping together here on KCAN.
1: Yes, God, you're holy, and you're the God of power.

Hi, I'm Dave Perkins. Years ago, I was going through a really tough time. Relationships were falling apart. My financial situation was not good. Things looked very dark. I just didn't see any way out. I knew that turning to God was the only way to seek help, but I felt like He wasn't listening and He wasn't doing anything to help me. I felt the Lord speak to me and remind me that He had given me a future and a hope. I just need to trust the Lord. That didn't fix any problems right away, but at that moment my heart was changed. I trusted and loved God. Years later, I am positive that the moment I changed my attitude to trust and love God was the beginning of Him being able to work all things to good for those who love Him, who have been called according to His purposes, a verse from Romans 8:28. If you can relate to my story, try loving and trusting God. He can work out all the things to good when it doesn't even seem like there's any way out.

Hey, this is Maggie on KCAN. Here's a little encouragement for you. You matter. Your story matters, and God is not finished with you yet. Let's hold on to that as we head into this next song.

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1: With SRN News, I'm Keith Peters in Washington. There are reports of a CIA meeting with Cuban officials.
2: As Cuba strains under a U.S.-imposed oil embargo, the Cuban government says that CIA Director John Ratcliffe met with counterparts from Cuba's Ministry of Interior during a high-level visit to the island. Cuba says the meeting served as a platform for Cuba to present evidence asserting that the nation poses no threat to U.S. national security. Havana maintains that there are no legitimate grounds for its continued inclusion on the U.S. list of state sponsors of terrorism. I'm Lisa Dwyer.
1: During what was supposed to be a ceasefire, there were more Russian airstrikes on Ukraine.
3: The massive Russian drone and missile attack on Ukraine has demolished an apartment block in Kyiv, killing seven and wounding dozens. In Kyiv, emergency servicemen worked on clearing the debris of the destroyed building. The attack, in which Kyiv was the primary target, came hours after a rare daytime mass drone barrage on Wednesday. It was the third straight day that Moscow unleashed such a large-scale barrage. The bombardment has affected multiple cities and has strained Ukraine's air defenses. Damage to energy infrastructure has left many without power. I'm Karen Chemas.
1: The Supreme Court has preserved women's access to a drug used in the most common method of abortion, rejecting lower court restrictions while a lawsuit continues. Carol Tobias of National Right to Life expressed unhappiness with the court orders, saying this decision is deeply troubling because it leaves women exposed to powerful abortion drugs. On Wall Street, the Dow up by 370 points, the NASDAQ rose 232, the S&P 500 advanced 56, oil trading near $102 a barrel. This is SRN News. A milestone for the Southern Baptist Convention, correspondent Michael Harrington reports.
4: The denomination, through its Ethics and Religious Liberty Commission, has delivered its 100th ultrasound machine to a pro-life pregnancy center. ERLC spokesman Rachel Wiles tells the Christian Post, quote, "By funding ultrasound machines in pro-choice states where few, if any, protections exist for the vulnerable pre-born, and where many travel to receive abortions, we strengthen pro-life centers engaged in life-saving work." Michael Harrington reporting.
1: The head of the Food and Drug Administration, Dr. Marty McCarry, is resigning after a rocky tenure that